0: Thank you for spending time with us on Caribbean Vibes. The music of the gospel leads us home. We thank you, Lord, for music that brings our souls such joy. Until next time, be salt, be light, be inspired. Bye-bye.
1: I've heard so many stories about how people have turned on the radio, they happen to come across that station, and they heard a truth about Jesus, about who God is, about how much he loves them, that it completely changed their life and brought them off the brink of suicide and brought them into a relationship with God Almighty. And it's just amazing. And it's been a blessing for me and my family, not just to receive, but also to give, knowing how impactful it is all over the world. And so if you'd like to step into that today, don't wait another second. Step into a partnership today.
2: It's common knowledge. Sharks are terrifying monsters of the deep that love to hunt humans for lunch. Anytime you see a shark, you should get away as fast as possible, right? But what if everything you thought you knew about sharks was wrong? What if reality was far different from our pre-programmed perceptions? Well, this week, we're going diving with one of the most feared sharks in all of the ocean to find out firsthand what they're actually like, the traumatic and terrorizing tiger shark. Throughout history, people have always been afraid of sharks. Jaws was the movie that did it for me. I remember seeing it as a child and being terrorized. Sharks have been attacked in movies and in media as mindless monsters that want to destroy you. And this perception has caused people to attack sharks at the death rate of over 100 million per year. And growing up in the waters of Hawaii, this is what I always believed to be true. That sharks are monsters. They will eat you. And so from a child, sharks have always been my greatest fear. The reality, however, is much different. Despite millions of people swimming in waters where sharks are present, only an average of 5 people per year will die from a shark attack. Now let's put that into perspective. 200 people die each year from elephants, 150 from falling coconuts on their head, 50 from lightning strikes, 15 from falling icicles, and 12 from high school and college football. You see, friends, the reality is this. We're often terrified of things unnecessarily. Popular opinions are believed over the raw evidence, and nothing will persuade us otherwise. We blindly hang on to our fear and let it tear away at our minds without ever confronting it. And so this week, I'm facing my childhood fear to rediscover for myself what these wild animals are actually like. Despite their reputation of being mindless, man-eating monsters, tiger sharks are actually very shy, slow, and cautious creatures. While considered one of the top apex predators of the sea, tiger sharks are mostly scavengers, usually settling to eat the dead, the dying, the sickly, the weak, and the injured. They serve as the white blood cells of the sea, keeping the ocean clean, healthy, and balanced. Now, I'm not a marine biologist or a shark expert by any means, but I've had the privilege of shark diving with some of the best marine biologists and shark conservationists in the world. And I've learned that sharks are grossly misunderstood. While we're to have a healthy respect for these apex predators, we don't have to have a blind fear towards them. The professionals have opened my eyes to see sharks for what they really are. They taught me how to read their body language, when it's safe to enter into the waters with them, and how to swim and interact with these silent hunters of the deep. Shark diving should never be done without professional supervision. And having my own personal encounter with the tigers, the bulls, hammerheads, and even the great whites in this context has been one of the most incredible experiences of my life. And from being my greatest fear, sharks have now become my greatest fascination. Understanding their true nature and just how important they are to the ocean compels me to do whatever I can to protect them and educate others about them. You see, in life, we're often fearful of things that we don't understand. People tell us that we should fear something, and so we do. Now, please don't misunderstand. Not all fear is bad. But fear that is misdirected can lead to devastating consequences. And this blind fear is unhealthy. And wouldn't it be good if we could be free from all the unhealthy fears that hold us back in life? You know, of all the fears today, Perhaps the biggest fear for most is the fear and the resulting avoidance of God. Many have been told since childhood that God is fierce, frightening, or fictitious. In fact, society tells us that to believe in God is opposed to being intellectual. Just like sharks, the idea of God is being attacked. God's character is attacked as being brutal, unfeeling, uncaring, and unreal. But what if, just like the sharks, God was being mislabeled? Today, people kill over 100 million beautiful sharks each year due to fear and misunderstanding, thereby destroying this beautiful world. But what if our fear and misunderstanding of God was causing us to make similar decisions that are disastrous, not only for our lives, but also in the lives of those around us? Sharks are incredible creatures. They are truly magnificent guardians of the deep. But God is even more incredible. And correctly understood, we will see that there is no one better and there is none like Him. And just like accurate information and firsthand experience dispels the many myths about sharks, it is these same things that dispel the myriad of myths about God. And so, I invite you to come to God's Word, the Bible, to see God for who He really is. Not what others have said about Him, but rather what He has said and revealed about Himself. Go ahead and take the plunge. Go deeper, beneath the surface of mere theorizing and speculation. Prove the promises of the Lord. Experience Him firsthand for yourself. And I promise you, if you come with an open mind and a searching heart, honestly desiring to know the truth, you will find it. And you will discover that nothing on this green earth or in the deep blue sea can compare with knowing the truth of the wise, the beautiful, Almighty.
0: 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And the passcode is prayer. 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Hey!

0: Hello, boys and girls. Welcome to Bible Treasure Quest. This is the place to be, and always tell your friends to join you, because at Bible Treasure Quest, we learn of special things that God has hidden in the Bible for us to grow. And boys and girls, it is always nice to read the Word of God. Do you enjoy reading the Bible?
1: Yes.
0: Are you excited every time when you get something new in the Bible?
1: Yes.
0: I just like my Bible, and I want you to grow up also to love the Bible and what God tells us in His Word. And I want us to introduce the children who are with me here, who will help us to do our activity in Bible Treasure Quest. And I want to begin from my left.
2: My name is Bethel Mokai. I'm 12 years old, and I like riding my bicycle.
3: My name is Eliakim Obiero. I'm 11 and I like playing football.
4: My name is Angela Mwenga. I'm 13 and I love playing the violin.
5: My name is Angela Nyagoti. I'm 12 and I like reading.
0: And boys and girls, I'm Teacher Anne. And at Bible Treasure Quest, we always have to call Jesus to join us before we do anything. And it is time to pray. And Eliakim is praying.
3: Let's pray. Our Father, what in heaven, we thank you for this day which you have given us. Now, as you want to start the program, please guide us till the end. In Jesus' name we pray.
0: Amen. It is time to get the treasure for today. Boys and girls, are you ready?
1: Yes.
0: Wait, let's see who is going to get the treasure. Okay. And I'm waiting for the treasure so that we learn something from God. It's always fun to be at Jesus' feet, because even Jesus wants us as children to search the scripture. Read it. Wow! Angela has it. And what is the treasure today?
5: Family.
0: Our treasure today is family. Boys and girls, I know we have different types of families. What are the different types of families that we know? Bethel?
2: Nuclear family.
0: The nuclear family. And Angela. Angela?
5: The extended family.
0: The extended family. And in the nuclear family, we have different types of families. And that's why we have a very special family that joins all of us, regardless of our age, of our race, of our tribe, regardless of our nationality, there is a family that joins us together. And that is the family we are going to learn today. And boys and girls, it is time for us to go to the Bible spelling. And today we are spelling about families in the Bible. Take your position, and we want to look at the families in the Bible. I just like my Bible. And let me open the Bible, because this is the treasure that God has for us. And I want us to look at different families in the Bible. Boys and girls, try to remember the families that you know in the Bible. And some of these families were good and some were bad, but all are children of God. So we want to look at this. This is a man in the Bible who said, "For me and my family, we will serve the Lord." This man said, "For me and my family, we will serve the Lord." This man was like, "God should lead my family. God should lead my family." So he said, "For me and my home, we will serve the Lord." I don't know whether at home you worship God or you serve the Lord, but this man decided he will serve the Lord. Auntie A has it already. Who is that?
1: Joshua.
0: Joshua said, "For me and my family, we will serve the Lord." Boys and girls, there is this family. There is this family. This family is made up of a mother. The mother was blessed with a baby. And then she was sent away from the family where she was living. This lady had a baby, and then she was sent away from the family where she was living, together with the baby, who was very small. And in the wilderness, the lady cried to the Lord, and God heard her prayer. This was a mother to a boy whose name begins with I. This was a mother to a boy whose name begins with I. The boy's name is Ishmael. What's the name of the mother? What was the name of the mother of Ishmael? What's the name of the mother of Ishmael? And there we are, boys and girls. That's a family where God, and this team has it. Who? What was that name? Hagar. Hagar was the name of the mother of Ishmael. Boys and girls, in the Bible, we always get questions that help us to remember. Okay. This is a family in the Bible. When you look at it, you can call it a perfect family. Do you know, boys and girls, why I'm calling it a perfect family? It's because this man was told by God, get in. Huh? And this man managed to carry all the family members. In other places you find, daddy goes and mommy remains. The babies remain. But this man carried his whole family with him. Carried his whole family with him when other people were laughing. And this team has it already, they are done. And even this team, that is who? Noah. Noah managed to carry the four boys together with the wives and all the three boys and the wives and Noah and his wife, and all of them went into the ark. Boys and girls, God can bless our families too, so that we move together as a family. And there is this family. This family is a king's family. This is a king's family in the Bible. The king had a party. The king had a party and then called the daughter. Come, entertain my guests. Huh? The king was showing off the daughter to the guests. And then after that, the king said, wow, that's great, my daughter. What gift can I give you? And then the daughter went and asked the mom, what can I tell daddy to buy for me? Sometimes we inquire from our mommies and our daddies what we may want. And then the mommy said, ask for the head of John the Baptist. What is the name of this mommy? What's the name of this woman, the wife to King Herod? Huh? What is the name of this lady who told the daughter, ask for the head of John the Baptist? Boys and girls, it was not a good request. And already this team has it. What is the name? Herodias. That was the mother who told the daughter to ask for the king, the head of John the Baptist. Boys and girls, sometimes when we make requests, let us make requests which are good. And it is time for our questions and answer. Are you ready? It's time for question and answer. And it was always fun to do the spellings. And we learn always in the spellings. Are we together? We always learn and open our minds in the Bible. And that's why at Bible Treasure Quest, we just learn new things in the Bible. Question number one goes to Team B. Question number one goes to Team B. Are you ready?
1: Yes.
0: Are you ready? This is a family that the wife and the husband agreed to lie. They agreed to lie. So we can describe them as a lying family. Yes, Eliakim?
3: Ananias and Sapphira.
0: Ananias and Sapphira. They say they are going to give money, and then they decided they are giving half of the money. And then what happened? They said that is the whole amount of money. All of them said the same lie. A lying family. That is not good. Team A, the question comes to you. This is a family where all mankind are referred to as their descendant. All mankind is referred to be the descendants of this man. Huh? So we make a big family. Mm-hmm. All mankind, we are referred to be descendants of this man. Who is this man? All mankind are referred to descendants of this man. Who is that, Angel?
3: Abraham.
0: Abraham! All mankind is referred to be descendants of Abraham. Group B. This was a family that used to go worshiping regularly. They used to go to the temple to worship regularly. And it is just indicated in the Bible. And they used to go to a place called Shiloh to worship. Not once, not twice, but it was always. They had to go as a family and carry gifts to take to God. Which family is this? Which family is this? They used to go to worship God at Shiloh. At Shiloh. And it was regular. It was a regular habit that they had, that God has to be worshipped. Which family is this? Yes? We give them 1-2 seconds. And then we take it to the next team. Oh, yes?
3: Joshua?
0: Not really. So we take it to Team A. Yes, Bethwen?
2: Elkanah's family.
0: Elkanah's family. They always went regularly to Shiloh. And they used to go and worship there. And then the next question goes to Team A. Team A. This is the family of tent makers. It is the family of tent makers. This is a family of tent makers. And they also used to welcome visitors in their home. And their home was used to worship God. That is in the New Testament. It was a family of tent makers. Angel?
4: Priscilla and Aquila.
0: The family of Priscilla and Aquila. Boys and girls, our homes can be a heaven down here where God's students can always worship and we can always invite visitors to join us in our families. And then the next question to Team B. Team B, this is the first family. This is the first family that we hear of in the Bible. It is the first family that we hear of in the Bible. Which family is this? Angela?
5: Adam and Eve.
0: The family of Adam and Eve. That is the first family that we have in the Bible. Boys and girls. And my last question is this. Regardless of your age, regardless of the social status in your family, regardless of your tribe, regardless of your color, and even who you are, we belong to a great family. And which family is this that we belong to? Boys and girls, do you know well to whose family we belong to? Yes, can we say it together?
1: Jesus family.
0: We belong to God's family, boys and girls. It is always fun to belong to a family. It is always fun to belong to a family. And there is always some attachment that is in a family. But don't give up because you don't think whether you have a family. Because we belong to the family of who? Of God. Okay? And that is why at Bible Treasure Quest, we have been looking at families. Boys and girls, don't worry who you are. You belong to the family of God. And we are going for a very short break. And during the break, listen to this song. As the children, bless your heart. Remember, you belong to the family of God. See you after the break.
4: Hi, my name is Emian Dagalu, and I'm going to be singing Family of God. Be blessed.

0: Welcome back, boys and girls. And our treasure today was?
1: Families.
0: And boys and girls, we say that we come from different, diverse families. And sometimes the experiences that we have in our families may not be as good. And sometimes we may cry. Sometimes we come from families, we can always smile. But we said that we belong to a very special family. And that is the family of who?
1: God.
0: The family of God. And that's why in our treasure today, we are going back to the Bible. And we will look at a story in the Bible of a family, a child who came from a family, but God was gracious to this child. And before we read our story, we want to read our key text. What does the Bible tell us about families? Bethwell.
2: Our key text for today comes from the book of Ephesians chapter 2, verse 19. And it says, "Now you who are not Jewish are not foreigners or strangers any longer, but are citizens together with God's holy people. You belong to God's family."
0: You belong to whose family?
1: God's family.
0: Sometimes when we walk around, someone asks you, whose family do you come from? Angel?
3: Momani.
0: Momani's family. Whose family do you come from, Angela?
4: Nyaigoti's family.
0: Nyaigoti's. Bethwell?
5: Mokayas.
0: Mokayas. Eliakim?
6: Onganga.
0: Onganga's family. Boys and girls, we come from different families. Even me, I belong to a given family. But all of us belong to the family of God. So regardless from which family we come from a special family. And we want to look at a story in the Bible of a small girl who was called Esther. Esther was a small girl, and initially her name was Hadassah. But what happened in the family, the Bible doesn't give us the story. But Esther was left as an orphan, back at their home. So one day, a cousin of his, who is called Mordecai, went and picked Esther and took her to live with him. You know, sometimes when you move from home, life will always change. Okay? Even when you go for a short visit, you feel like you're not okay. Okay? So Esther, the cousin Mordecai went and picked her from her home and then took her to live with him where he was. So when they were living there, Esther grew. Esther grew. And one day, even the cousin Mordecai used to tell her, "Hadassah, you're going to be a great woman. You'll be a star. You will shine." And maybe Esther was thinking, "Me, really? An orphan? Can my life really change?" Sometimes do you sit and think that you are not that okay? Sometimes you feel like, "Oh, I've not done well. Can I really improve in my studies?" But Esther, Mordecai used to remind her, "You're going to be a star. You're going to be a great woman." And Esther was speaking that positively and said, God will see me through. And Esther grew and grew and grew. And in the book of Esther, we learned that where they were living with Mordecai, that is in the book of Esther, the king was looking for a queen. The king was looking for a queen. And as the king was announcing that he needs to pick a new queen, Mordecai went back home and told Esther, "Esther, the king wants to pick a new queen. And are you willing so that you present yourself as the queen?" And then Esther was like, really? But me, I'm a Jew. Because she was thinking like, we are in a new place. Me, I don't belong here. Can I really make it through? But Mordecai encouraged her, "No, just go." So Esther went. So she prepared herself. And then when the day came, when they were going to pass before the king, the other ladies passed by there, and the king looked. And then when Esther came, the king just said, "That's the queen." And the king picked Esther. Do you think Esther was sad?
1: No.
0: Was Esther sad?
1: No.
0: No, she was so excited. "I'm a Jew, but I've been taken to be who? A queen." And you know, they were not aware that she was a Jew. And you know what? As Esther was the queen, a time came when the Jews were going through suffering. And they needed someone to come through for them because they were supposed to be killed. And Mordecai told Esther, Esther, you need to go and speak to the king. You need to go and speak to the king. But Esther said, but it's not easy to go and tell the king I want to see you. But Mordecai said, you know, Esther, maybe for such a time as this is why you have been chosen to be a queen. And maybe that's why God has had favor on you so that you came to this side just to save the lives of who? Of the Jews. And you know what happened? Esther said, I'll try to go, but I'm fearing. Then he told them, then go and pray for 3 days. And the people prayed. The Jews were in groups. They prayed. And Esther went finally to see the king. And do you know what happened? When Esther went to see the king accepted Esther's invitation to go and take dinner in her house. Not once, not twice. And then the third time, Esther told the king, my people are going to be killed. And do you know what? The king said, no. Your people will be saved. Instead, the person who wants to destroy the Jews was the one who was hanged. Boys and girls, Esther was just an orphan. But God changed the life of Esther and made her a great woman, a queen in a country where she never knew anyone. And that's why I want to tell you, boys and girls, it doesn't matter what your background is. It doesn't matter how you have grown in your home, but there is one true family where all of us belong to. And this family is which family?
1: God's family.
0: God's family. Because we are children of God, God can always change our lives. You may be living in the streets. You may be living in a family of a single parent. You may be living with someone who is really affecting your life. But don't give up, boys and girls, because there is someone who loves you. And we have said, who is that person?
1: God.
0: Because all of us, we belong to the family of God. And we are sure because we belong to the family of God, we are safe. And God can change the circumstances that we are in. Don't give up and say, I come from a family, we struggle getting money, we struggle getting food. Or you think you come from a family that you have everything. But God can change your life because you belong to the family of God. Because that is why we are very special. Because we belong to the family of God. Boys and girls, I hope today you have picked something from the family of God where we belong to. Bethuel, what have you learned from our story today?
2: I have learned that families are very important to us.
0: Families are very important to us. Angela.
4: I've learned that you should not fear because God is with you.
0: God is always with us, even in our families. Angel.
3: I've learned that we are from God's family.
0: Okay. Children, we belong to God's family. And Eliakim?
5: It doesn't matter which type of person you are, but you belong to one family, which is God's family.
0: All of us, we belong to God's family. Boys and girls, don't worry in life. One thing you need to know is that we belong to whose family?
1: God's family.
0: And God loves us and God will always take care of us. Boys and girls, say these words after me. Help me, O Lord.
1: Help me, O Lord.
0: To learn.
1: To know.
0: That I belong to your family. Regardless of the family that I belong to here on earth.
1: Help me to focus on you.
0: Because you are the overall
1: family
0: where I belong to. Oh Lord. I love to be in your family. Boys and girls, we belong to the family of God. And may God help us to belong to his family, not now only, but forever, and let us make it to our family in heaven, where we will never part.

0: Hi guys, and welcome back to Health Tips with Tanaka. So on today's nugget, we'll be talking about bell pepper. Bell pepper belongs to the Capsicum annuum family. Bell pepper is also known as sweet pepper, and it is produced in colors that we all know, that is red, yellow, and green pepper. Bell pepper is also a good vegetable to keep in the kitchen because it is incredibly versatile. Aside from its versatility, it contains components that brings a wide variety of health benefits. While oranges are known for their high content of vitamin C, bell pepper contains a double content of vitamin C. Vitamin C in return also helps fight against chronic diseases and also help fight against iron deficiencies. Bell pepper is also known to fight against anemia. Bell pepper also contains folate. Folate is also known as vitamin B9, which is important and very necessary during pregnancy. Bell pepper also contains pro-vitamin A, which is also known as beta carotene. This beta carotene is later converted into our bodies to vitamin A. What does vitamin A then do? Vitamin A helps fight against acne. That means it improves our skin and also help fight against cancer. Lastly, we can consume bell pepper in its raw form because the heat in the cooking process then depletes the content of vitamin C. So, what should we do then to our dishes? We can add pepper into our salads, and we can also add them into our savory dishes. Until next time, goodbye.
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0: In 1976, in the German town of Nürburgring, about 25 miles from the Belgian border, roughly the same distance to the city of Bonn, World Formula One motor racing champion Niki Lauda was involved in a terrible accident while leading the German Grand Prix. It's interesting, Lauda had suggested the race be boycotted because he thought the track wasn't safe enough. With his car in flames and with Lauda stuck inside, several of his fellow competitors stopped to try to get him out, and one of them, Arturo Merzario, freed Lauda from the flames, saving his life. They were competitors, but they stopped and saved him. Jesus went even further. He saved his enemies. In Romans 5:10, Paul wrote, "When we were enemies, we were reconciled to God by the death of his Son." That's love. That's divine love. Jesus died for you. I'm John Bradshaw for
1: it. Father, will you guide us now in this study? In Jesus' name we pray. Amen. So we go. We look at the whole story of Isaac and Rebekah. And I think the highlight is for them to, Isaac and Rebekah had the responsibility of rearing two children who were rivals. So it is rearing rivals. And Pastor Parks, let me begin with you. It really came home as I was looking and preparing for this study that it seemed as if Isaac and Rebekah, their life, their marriage, is a of many events of Abraham and Sarah's life. And can you highlight some of these areas of similarities and almost duplication in Abraham and Sarah and Isaac and Rebekah's life and marriage?
2: Thank you very much, Pastor Williams. Just a quick backdrop. As you know, a good teacher will just do a quick review so that persons who might have been lost can really follow on. So God would have promised Abraham that he would be a father of a great nation. And if he was going to be a father of a great nation, in order to enjoy that privileged position, then he obviously had to have a son. And we are now talking about the promised son that both him and Sarah were promised. And now we can just imagine, you know, what kind of joy and happiness that this son really brought into the family as they were looking forward to be that which God had promised them to be. No, so they had two. You have Ishmael first, and then you have Isaac. But with Ishmael gone, where we are picking up the study this afternoon, Isaac was the only child at home, and his parents' lives really revolved around him. And as we go through, we can really highlight some of the similarities that would have happened looking at the life of Sarah and the two couples, really. So Isaac and Rebekah and Abraham and Sarah. Now, the first one is that Isaac laid claim to the covenant promises that had been made to God by Abraham. Because as you know,
1: To Abraham by God.
2: Sorry?
1: That was made to Abraham by God.
2: That was made by God to Abraham. Right. That was made by God. So Isaac laid claim to the covenant promises that had been made by God to Abraham. You know, so that's one. Secondly, Sarah and Rebekah, and probably this is well known to most of those who are watching, they were both barren for an unreasonable long time. They had to wait and pray and beseech and ask God to really open their womb so that they could bear a child. Both families too endured disputes about ownership of wells and how Isaac would have gotten a wife and so forth with local people among whom they had been instructed to live by to live. You know, number four, Abraham and Isaac took their families to a foreign land, and they did this in order to ride out the famine that were in their land at the time. And we're also informed, Abraham informed the people of Gerar that Sarah, his wife, was his half-sister. We've seen that, how that played out in scripture. And similar, we have Isaac that told the same people a generation later that Rebekah, his wife, was also his sister. So we're just looking at the similarities here. And another one, both families had to deal with sibling rivalry. And we've seen that in the earlier time with Abraham and Sarah, with their two children, and now with Rebekah and Isaac. And one of my colleagues will pick up on that, with dealing with Esau and Jacob. So at the same time though, brethren, we must understand that Isaac and Rebekah had a lot going for them in their marriage and in their home. And Pastor Williams did mention earlier that whilst we're looking at couples, they were not perfect couples, but we can learn a number of lessons from their lives. And two bad, some wrong choices were made, choices that led to painful consequences for the whole family. And that's why we oftentimes say that it's a good thing, the best thing, when we can be obedient to the commands of God.
1: All right, thank you very much, Pastor, for setting the foundation. Pastor Sundin, we go deeper into the study, and we look at the whole matter of marital happiness. As I said, individuals, when they want to describe a happy marriage, they said that they are living like Isaac and Rebekah. We notice, though, that, and I'm going to ask you a series of questions. I'm going to bold you all the hardballs. We notice, though, that in Genesis 24, Abraham made sure that he counseled that they should not take any Canaanite woman for Isaac's wife. I asked you why. And can you describe the meeting? That the second question, or can you describe the meeting of Isaac and Rebekah and the home that they establish? That is two. And then regarding the choice of a life companion, taken from Abraham's statement, what divine counsel it was given to us, or is given to us, even through the Apostle Paul?
3: Thank you very much, Pastor. It is noteworthy to consider that Abraham made an important statement about the future of his son to his servant Hagar, inasmuch as he went to the point of asking his servant to swear or to put his hand between his legs as an indication of a commitment to do what he says.
1: A covenant.
3: In Genesis chapter 24, the Bible tells us in just about a couple of verses down, Abraham said in verse 6, to his servant, "Beware that thou bring not my son thither again, the Lord God of heaven, which took me from my father's house and from the land of my kindred, and which spake unto me, that swear unto me, unto thee will I give this land." Now, earlier up in the earlier verses, he says to the servant, "Do not take a wife from the kindred of the Canaanites." Mm-hmm. Yep. "But thou shalt," that's verse 4, "thou shalt go unto my country, to my kindred, and take a wife unto my son Isaac. In other words, Abraham, recognizing the kind of persons that he lived among, how much they serve in an idolatrous way. They had many gods. They serve the pagan deity. Abraham, recognizing the call, because God said to him that in thee shall all the families of the earth be blessed, and thou shalt be a blessing. He recognized in order to be a blessing, the family has to be right. Okay. If the family is not right, then it is going to be a curse instead. And in order for the family to be right, he had to follow God's instructions. And that is that he should walk in harmony with his commandments, with his will. The other nations around were not walking in God's commandment. So can you imagine if Isaac now marry somebody who doesn't have any allegiance to the true God, who doesn't walk in all his instructions, be married to Isaac, two different kind of worship happening, that's spiritual tug of war, and the family is going to be in trouble. That is going to be a problem. So it is because of that Abraham said, do not take a wife to my son from the Canaanites. Because the Canaanites worship idols. Abraham worshiped the true and living God, Yahweh.
1: And we also discovered, Pastor Sunlin, that that was a part of the covenant with Abraham.
3: That's right.
1: It was embedded in the covenant. Do not take for your sons, mm-hmm. wives, mm-hmm. children of the Canaanite. That was in the covenant.
3: That's right.
1: Itself. Yeah, go
3: so
1: ahead.
3: Abraham would not break that covenant relationship, right. And God's instruction. Now, it is important to note also that when the instruction went out, the servant was very spiritual, mm-hmm. in that when you read the story in chapter 24, it tells us that he prayed and asked God to give him a sign, mm-hmm. so that when he was searching, he was not expecting to do it on his own. He was expecting that God would direct him. And so he prayed, asked God for a sign, and God gave him the sign to follow. Now, we have been given the record of the meeting of this young girl, Rebecca, meeting Isaac. After the journey, she came back. When she came near to the house, the Bible tells us that when she saw somebody, Isaac was out in the field, just meditating, the Bible says, that when she saw this gentleman, Rebecca asked the servant, who is that person? And the answer was, this is the man. And of course, she veiled her face and she went straight to meet Isaac, her new, partner in life. And I'm delighted to think of how wonderful that experience would have been. Now, there are some of us who, in choosing a life partner, we have not seen the importance of prayer. But it's important to pray. Now, looking on the matter of what God's instruction is pertaining to marriage, Paul gives us some guidance also in 2 Corinthians chapter 6. He tells us in verse 14, be not unequally yoked together with unbelievers. For what fellowship hath righteousness with unrighteousness? And what communion hath light with darkness? And what concord hath Christ with Belial? Or what part hath that believeth with an infidel? So, Paul is giving us the guidance as was given from the Old Testament, that those who are serving the true God should not have intermarriage with those who serve pagan gods. So, if there are idolatrous individuals around, we who serve the living God should not ignore reaching out to them to minister to them, to evangelize them. But unless they make a covenant relationship with God and decide to serve God faithfully, then we should not be in a marriage relationship.
4: I'd like to make a read a statement from Ellen White. She talks about the importance in Patriarchs and Prophets, page 175. She says, young people too often feel that the bestowal of their affection is a matter in which self alone should be consulted, a matter that neither God nor their parents should in any wise control. Many have thus wrecked their happiness in this life and their hope of the life to come. If there is any subject which should be carefully considered and which the counsel of older and more experienced persons should be sought, it is the subject of marriage. So in order for our homes or families to be happy, there should be an alliance of godliness, both husband and wife. As they follow God, then there can be true happiness.
1: Thank you very much, Pastor Sunlin. And I think this is an area that is quite sensitive in our congregations. But we just have to stand by the word of the Lord. And gentlemen, there are times when individuals, both young and middle age, compromise and to say, I can win the person to Christ, and I can do that. But marriage is something that we have to be guided by the word of God. We have to be guided by prayer, and also by the instructions and encouragement of individuals of experience. Because even when Isaac at age 40, Pastor Sunlin, is going to, and it is not that Isaac didn't have any choice in the matter, but he trusts the instruction and wisdom of his father, who knew what it was to obey God. And we know that this is a touchy subject, you know, but the truth, we have to be guided by the word. I've seen individuals who go into these relationships with all sincerity, with all honesty, and in the end they are hurt and bruised. So we are encouraging that we should follow the scriptures, especially when we choose a life partner. And no doubt we all have testimonies here of us following the Bible, praying to God, and God has led us to our life partner. I am a living testimony of that. But let's go to whole Jacob and Esau, no rules. So we see these children, they were born to Isaac and Rebecca. What is recorded of the disposition and natural inclination of each? I'm giving you some hard questions too. Yes. And then another question: what experience further demonstrate the diverse character of these two young men? And then the third question I want you to look at: in what ways were the parents responsible for what happened between these two boys?
5: Okay, thank you very much, Pastor. So you have given me about four questions. And, you know, as we relate earlier on that, you know, Isaac and Rebecca had waited from God, on God, for a child, you know, 20 years, rather, they waited. So by the time, these boys came, Isaac was 60 years old. So they were told that they were going to have these children. And in Genesis 25, 24 to 28, it says, "And when her days to be delivered was fulfilled, there were twins in her womb." And you ask me about the disposition and the natural inclination of these twins. Verse 25 says, "The first came out red, all over like a hairy garment, and they call his name Esau." So we know Esau was red and hairy. "And then came out his brother, and his hand the Bible said, hold on to Esau's heel, and his name was called Jacob. Now, you talk about disposition. We see a kind of idea of their disposition from their physical constitution. The Bible says the boys grew, and Esau was a cunning hunter, a man of the field. So we could say that Esau was someone who loved the outdoors. He was tough. He was very physical. And he was a hunter. He liked it. And when we talk about hunter, maybe he not just hunt for a living, but he hunted for sports, basically. And then the Bible says that Jacob was a plain man. You know, I read, you know, certain commentary on this, and this meant that he was quiet, he was homely, and maybe he spent most of his time reading books, spending time at home with his mother. Maybe we could say that Jacob was mama's boy, and so, you know, there were two different boys here. And the Bible said that Isaac loved Esau because he did eat of his venison. In other words, as a hunter, when he went out, whatever he catch, his father enjoyed it. And because of that, he had a liking for Esau. But Rebekah loved Jacob. So here we have two boys, same mother, different disposition. And the Bible tells us that there was rivalry between both of them. Now, some people look at this story and they look at the prophecy about how the younger would rule over the older, and they think predestination. Was God saying predestining how these boys will turn out? In fact, their names were prophetic. And some people might be inclined to say, well, they could not be any other than what was prophesied. But prophecy is not predestination. Okay. God knew what their disposition would be, and so he prophesied to the parents that this is how your children will come out.
1: It's God's foreknowledge.
5: It's God's foreknowledge, mm-hmm. and not his predestination. So one was, as we talk about the demonstration of their characteristics, if you notice that Jacob, in verse 29 to 34, was looking after some food, and Isaac, coming back from hunting, was very hungry. The Bible says he was faint, you know, he was tired, and he asked Jacob to feed him. Now, the Bible is interesting here because it says that Esau was cunning and Jacob was plain. But here now, who was going to be the cunning one? Because Esau comes to Jacob and says, I'm hungry. Jacob had food, but there was something that Esau had that he wanted from Jacob. And he said, this is the opportune time to get it. So now Jacob was going to live up to his name. Because Jacob's name, when he was holding on to his brother's heel, was trickster. That was the meaning of he was a con man, a con artist. So he saw this as an opportunity. It's a long time he wanted the birthright. He would have heard about it from his mother. His mother would have told him about it. And now he says, I got him where I want him. And so he now became the cunning one. He tricked his brother. But it says something about Esau as well. Esau did not value the spiritual significance of the birthright. And therefore, he sold it for a little plate of food. And that tells us that he did not value what this birthright meant. This birthright meant that he was to be the spiritual leader of his family, of his clan. But he was willing to give it up for a plate of food. Now, they were taught to regard the birthright as a matter of great importance. But
6: the birthright not only came with privileges, but it came with responsibility. And so it came with obligations. And it seems like, you know, Esau was not interested in these obligations. But you ask me, in what ways were the parents responsible for the strife among these boys? And I would say this, that when parents show preference for one child of the family over the other, then you are looking for trouble. Because whereas in the case before us, father and mother are not agreed. Rebecca, because later on we find out she's telling her son how to trick the father. So you see that there are some disagreement between them. He says, whereas in the case before us, father and mother are not agreed, strife and eventual suffering, hatred and separation are certain to develop. So by showing favoritism, we see how that brought strife between Jacob and Esau to the point where when Jacob had to flee, Rebecca never saw him again. And it's because of that. So absolute impartiality alone bring right results in the development of the family. We should be careful of how we show favoritism, a set of children over another, one child over another.
1: Thank you very much, and well said. You guys don't know how each afternoon, when you answer these questions, how you reinforce certain things, and you mentioned something that I have to say tremendous, the matter of the birthright.
6: Yes,
1: that these boys were well educated, Pastor Sunlin.
6: Yes,
1: in the whole matter of the importance of the birthright, the significance. And we're coming to that, friends, because we're looking not only at the physical birthright, but we also have to look at spiritual birthright. They were educated on the importance and the responsibility that comes with the birthright of you having the birthright. You are the spiritual leader of your family. You have to be responsible. And mommy and daddy taught these boys about the birthright.
6: Yes.
1: Yet Esau was willing
5: to sell it.
1: To sell. Please don't miss this, everybody. Esau was willing to sell his birthright and the serious responsibility for a plate of food.
5: Yes.
1: And Jacob was willing because he knows what it is all about, and he was willing to take that role. No wonder the angel said to Rebecca up front, listen to me, the older shall serve the younger, because foreknowledge saw, and if I'm wrong, do correct me, foreknowledge saw that the younger boy would be the one who
5: was more responsible and
1: more spiritual. Even in his cunning and tricksters, he was more serious about his spiritual responsibility.
6: You know, an interesting one commentator says, you know, that Esau was willing to sell what was not his, because God says it was really Jacob who was going to get the birthright. So Esau was willing to sell what was not his, but Jacob was willing to buy what was already his.
1: Wow. Pastor Sunlin, I want to continue with you, even as we started the whole matter of the birthright and what special blessings and responsibilities. As we talk about that, were counted the natural right of the firstborn. But I want you to look carefully at this question. In an effort to bless Esau, was Isaac true to God's revelation?
3: There is a challenge to the action of Isaac, because in order for the one who will receive the birthright to carry it out in its fullest. That one will have to live up in accordance to God's principles. Because there's no way you can truly represent God, the covenant, and to carry on the generation of those who are God's children and deviate from what God's instruction is. The Bible tells us in Genesis chapter 26, in verses 34 and 35, Esau was 40 years old when he took to wife Judith, the daughter of Beeri the Hittite, and Bashemath, the daughter of Elon the Hittite, which were a grief of mind unto Isaac and Rebekah. Now, he did two things that were wrong. Number one, he got married to two women, which God set it from the very beginning. Genesis 2 verse 18, it's not good that the man should be alone. I will make him an help provided for him. And God provided that one wife. Yep. Abraham married one wife. God was pleased with him. Isaac married two, which was wrong. Number two, he got married to women that were not from his own people who were true worshipers of God.
5: Yes.
3: He married to Canaanites. The fact that Isaac got married to two women, got married to two persons who were not according to God's plan, who were not a part of the faith.
1: Esau.
3: The fact that Esau got married to these women who were not a part of God's people, who were, they were idol worshippers, he could not in its fullest sense fulfill the responsibility as the recipient of the birthright.
5: Right.
3: So he disqualified himself. But I noticed that in chapter 27, the Bible says in from verse 1 that when Isaac was old and his eyes were dim, he called Isaac and he said, boy, go and look some of the nice thing that you have prepared for me before, and I will bless you. It seemed to me that Isaac, even though he recognized that Esau had deviated and departed from God's plan, was still willing to give him the birthright. And I believe it is from this fact that Rebekah got frightened and said, there is no way this can happen. God says it's the younger. And plus, the boy has already gone. He has backslided.
1: And not only that, he sold his birthright
3: exactly
1: to his brother.
3: Yes.
1: So he married Canaanites. He sold his birthright.
3: That's right.
1: And God, Esau knew, no, Isaac knew that God told Rebekah that it was the younger boy who was supposed to be blessed.
3: That's
1: so
3: right.
1: Those 3 points, and even with those 3 points, you are saying, because of his prejudice for the boy, mm-hmm, and because of his love for the food, because of his favoritism,
3: yes,
1: he was willing to go against what was clear, what was blatantly clear.
3: That is correct.
1: Again.
3: So then, we must be careful as parents or as individuals. When God gives an instruction, it is best to follow it.
5: Mm-hmm.
3: That's the only way we can receive the fullness of his blessings.
5: Mm-hmm.
3: And unfortunately, even though when Isaac was going to do that, God would not have it. God allowed something. Not that it was supposed to be that way, but God allowed something that was not the best way to happen.
5: Mm-hmm.
3: But the result is that both actions, the action of Isaac, the action of Rebekah, caused problem to the family. So
1: okay,
3: we should follow God's instructions.
1: All right. I know you have to take an early departure from us, Pastor Sunlin. I need to read something from Ellen White in Patriarchs and Prophets, page 181. And hear what she said about Isaac. Trembling with astonishment and distressed, the blind old father learned the deception that had been practiced upon him. Yet the conviction flashed upon him that it was God's providence which has defeated his purpose and brought about the very thing he had determined to prevent. Can you imagine? Can you imagine? Isaac in his blind state to say, listen me, in as much as I, oh, this is fascinating. In as much as the boy sold his birthright, in as much as God said up front, it's a younger, and in as much as the boy went out and broke, married to Canaanites, I am still going to bless him. But when he discovered the trick, he said, listen me, trembling, this must be God overruling my plan and establishing his purpose. Yeah. And in all things, friends, God's will must be done. And God's will be done. Because I'm coming to you now, Elder Warren. Because the importance too of what exaltation in light of the physical birthright, what exaltation is given in regard to spiritual birthright. And if we have to spend the evening and go through the Bible with this, get your Bibles, everybody, use your Bibles if we have to, because this is of vital importance. Spiritual birthright.
5: Yes, so the first question we'd want to answer, what is our birthright? And I think the Bible tells us, Romans 4 verse 13, for the promise that he should be the heir of the world was not to Abraham or to his seed through the law, but through the righteousness of faith. Mm-hmm. So Abraham was not the heir, did not get the birthright because of his, you know, ancestry so much as because of the faith that he exercised in God. And we learn here that it is the just shall what? Live by faith. So 1 John 3 verse 3 says, behold, what manner of love the Father had bestowed upon us. Why? That we should be called what? The sons of God. So here it is telling our birthright, our spiritual birthright, is to become what? The sons and daughters of God. We are to be engrafted into God's family. And this is not going to happen because of our physical genealogy, but it is because of the exercise of our faith in Jesus Christ, and we become the adopted sons and daughters. That's our birthright. But you ask me, through what are we made heirs of this inheritance? And Colossians 1, 13 and 14 tells us, who hath delivered us from the power of darkness and has translated us into the kingdom of his dear son, in whom we have redemption through his blood. So we are made heirs of this birthright, of this inheritance. Through what? Through the blood of Jesus Christ. And Paul says, you know, we mustn't despise the heavenly birthright. He exhorts us not to despise the heavenly birthright. Because if we despise the heavenly birthright, he says in Hebrews 10 verse 29, of how much sorer punishment, suppose ye, shall he be thought worthy, who had trodden under the foot the Son of God, and had counted the blood of the covenant, wherewith he was sanctified an unholy thing, and had done despite unto the Spirit of grace. So Paul is saying that when, because we have the privilege of becoming sons and daughters of God through his grace, through his blood, we become adopted into his family. He says, if we despise our heavenly birthright, how much sorer our punishment. In other words, our punishment is to be greater than those who didn't accept the birthright any at all. But those of us who accept Jesus Christ,
6: if we despise his grace, if we live anyhow and do not live according to the promise, then we will be punished. And you know, what can you say of the condition of one who deliberately barters his interest in the blood of Christ? Paul is saying that it is a fearful, and he says this in Hebrews 10 verse 31. He says, it is a fearful thing to fall in the hands of a living God. So I think this is speaking directly to us. If we claim that we have inherited this birthright, that through Jesus Christ, we have been engrafted and adopted into his family, Paul is saying to us, don't despise your birthright. Don't trample underfoot the sacrifice that Christ has made to purchase your salvation. Because if you do that, when you fall in the hands of God, woe unto you.
1: All right. I know we have some very intelligent listeners, and both in the audience and online. And I have the privilege of asking questions on their behalf.
4: Yes.
1: And I can't read their minds, but I know somebody must be out there thinking. We said that Esau, right, was disqualified for receiving the birthright. And one of the reasons, not only that he sold it and that it was proclaimed earlier, but he married. Pastor Sunlin said that he married not just one, but two.
4: Yes.
1: But we noticed too that Jacob, practice, even though he received the birthright, after he himself married more than one wife.
6: And he did himself too did some things that would disqualify him as well. In fact, that is something that has puzzled individuals as they look at the story. And even read in the Bible where he says, Esau I hate, but Jacob I love. And it begs some questions of God.
1: This is why it's beyond the surface.
6: Yes. One woman went to Charles Spurgeon on this very question and asked him, you know, he said to him, I have difficulty understanding why God says he hated Esau and loved Jacob. And well, she was worried that God says he hates Esau. And Charles Spurgeon said to him, my difficulty is not that God hates Esau, but how could he love Jacob?
1: That is more difficult
6: to understand.
1: And the point we want to bring out here is that all these individuals, none was perfect. Those, not even Abraham, who the covenant was made with, they were all recipients of God's grace and God's goodness. We are similar.
4: Yes.
1: We are not perfect, but we are recipients of the birthright and we are recipients of God's grace. I want to back up though, Pastor Parks. I want to back up because when I read Genesis 20 and 21, and compare it with Genesis 26, your opening statement of the great similarities between Abraham and Sarah and Isaac
4: and Rebecca.
1: Let's look at these, where Abraham just talked to God, and God made him the covenant promise, and he went down before a king. The same thing, God just talked to Isaac and told him about the whole plan, and Isaac went with his wife. Talk to us about it.
2: All right, so we are looking at the similarities in the experience of Isaac and Rebecca, and Abraham and Sarah, found in the chapters of 20 21 and 26. Mm-hmm. And I must say, Pastor Williams, that I really like the momentum of the discussion. You know, I'm sitting here in my seat and, you know, just hearing Elder Warren, you know, digging deep into this stuff. It's so wonderful. So
1: it is tremendous.
2: It is tremendous. It is tremendous. So Isaac could not, going back from where I left off, he could not hope to pass Rebecca off as his sister if they had twins.
1: Right.
2: You know, and the repetitions of the...
1: So chapter, and this is important, those who are studying with us, chapter 26.
2: Right. Surely took place before those in chapter 25.
1: All right.
2: You know,
1: right.
2: So it's
1: so
2: not that we...
1: Note.
2: It's not that we are going straight in a line. So the events of chapter 26 actually took place before the events in chapter 25. So the repetitions, therefore, of the Abrahamic covenant to Isaac clarify what exactly Jacob bargained with Esau for. And these promises, brethren, are what Jacob hoped to inherit. And that was clearly fleshed out earlier, because it was a spiritual heritage with a serious responsibility.
5: Yes.
2: It's a spiritual heritage with a serious responsibility. And sometimes we must learn to understand the kind of blessing that God places upon our lives. And we sometimes do not know how much God is willing to put everything on the line, because it's a special blessing placed upon our lives. So this is the privilege that Esau despised, but it's something that Jacob coveted much.
5: Yes.
2: So looking at the similarities now, we go to chapters 20 verse 1 and comparing that with 26 verse 1. First of all, the name of the place. So in chapter 20 verse 1, the Bible says, "And Abraham journeyed from thence toward the south country and dwelled between Kadesh and Shur, and sojourned in Gerar." Verse 26 and 1, "And there was a famine in the land beside the first." So we are looking now at Abraham and Sarah. Now in in chapter 26, we are looking at Rebekah and Isaac. "And there was a famine in the land beside the first famine that was in the days of Abraham. And Isaac went unto Abimelech, king of the Philistines, unto Gerar." So we are seeing here the similarities coming out of the same place, which means, therefore, that the same God who has been leading the first family is now leading the second family.
5: Yes.
2: And that is something important that we must understand here. Secondly, the name of a king. I heard Pastor Williams with it in chapter 20, verse 2. "And Abraham said of Sarah, his wife, 'She is my sister.' And Abimelech, king of Gerar, sent and took Sarah and for Rebekah and Isaac," in 26 verse 1. And we see where the name of the king, the same the same king,
1: same.
2: The same king that Abraham and Sarah had to deal with is the same king that Rebekah and Isaac is now encountering. And in chapter 20 verse 2, we can go to lying about. "And Abraham said of Sarah, his wife, 'She's my sister. She's my sister.'" You know, in 26 verse 7, "And the men of the place ask him," no, Isaac, "ask him of his wife, and he said, 'She's my sister.'"
1: So it is the same place.
2: Same place.
1: Same king.
2: Same king.
1: The same lies.
2: And I could go on and say the same explanation.
1: The same explanation.
2: For the lies.
1: For the lies.
2: For the lies. Because in 20 verse 11, the Bible says, "And Abraham said, 'Because I thought, surely The fear of God is not in this place, and they will slay me for my wife's sake. And in 26 verse 9, hear what the Bible says. And the king and Abimelech called Isaac and said, behold, of a surety she is thy wife. And how saidest thou, she is my sister? And Isaac said unto him, because I said, lest I die for her. Fascinating stuff coming out. And the last one I'll do now is the remonstrance because of the lie. The force now, because of the lie. And in 20 verse 9, Abimelech called Abraham, said unto him, what hast thou done unto us? And what have I offended thee? And thou hast brought on me and on my king, on my kingdom, a great sin. Thou hast done deeds unto me that ought not to be done. And in chapter 26, verse 10, and Abimelech said, what is this thou hast done unto us? The same thing mentioned for Abraham and Sarah is the same thing coming out right now. So the Lord brethren just appeared to Isaac and given him a wonderful promise. And Isaac now knows not only about the reality of God's, but his promises. He should have been a man of faith, trusting in God's ability to fulfill all these promises. Yet very soon we see Isaac returning to his lies again.
1: I'm reading the chat also, Pastor. This is tremendous. Latoya is asking, Latoya McKenzie is asking, where are we reading from? Latoya, we are reading Genesis 20, Genesis 21, and Genesis 26. Mm-hmm. So we are comparing Genesis 20 with Genesis 26. And we are saying that it is the same place. It is the same king. It is the same lies.
2: Same reason.
1: It is the same defense, and it is the same response.
2: Same response.
1: From the king. But hear this, Elder. Oh, my thing went. Hear this, Elder Ruth. One person in the chat said, listen to me, it has to be one Bible writer mix up the two story and telling the same story.
5: But use different names.
1: And using different names. It cannot be so similar and so perfect. But go ahead.
5: I wanted to say that really that what this tells us is that there's a commonality in terms of the human condition. What it says, yes, to us. That sin has marred us, has deformed us in a similar way right through. And so we see the same situation that Abraham was in, Isaac find himself in. And anytime as human beings we find ourselves in difficulty and decide to use our own means to get us out, we always end up doing the same thing. And that is why we must be very careful, you know, where sometimes we see some people in difficult things and says, I would never do that.
1: Right.
5: Why sometimes you find yourself in the same situation, you end up, you are surprised, right, that you did the same thing.
1: And Marge Love says, like father,
5: like son.
1: You have to be careful. I hear you. I know. But and yes, they were half sisters. They were half sisters because they're from the same family lineage, especially Abraham and Sarah. But the motive was not to say that they were half sisters. As they said, they were beautiful women. And they were afraid of being killed,
5: yes,
1: for these beautiful women. It doesn't say you must marry two beautiful women, gentlemen. Married
5: but
1: to...
5: But there are some dangers that come with that.
1: God will take care. But what it also points us is that

0: is always willing and able to restore us so that, as Ella Warren mentioned, we can be restored in his image and we can be his sons and daughters.
1: All right. Yes. Yeah.
2: And Jacob, God loved Jacob, not because of who he was in terms of his defects and mm-hmm. so forth, but Jacob was willing to repent.
0: Yes.
2: He was willing, in fact, his life, his entire, it was a lifelong journey of repentance. Because all through his life, what he saw that took place, he was weighed down by self-condemnation. Mm-hmm. He had sinned against his father. He had sinned against his brother. He had sinned against his own soul. And he had sinned against God. But Jacob went on a lifelong journey of repentance. Yes. He said, I will not let you go until you're blessed. That's why God loves us when we live a life of
1: tremendous.
2: Repentance.
1: We're running on the final leg now, but I want my viewers now, let's get as practical and human as we can. Now, Pastor, Rebecca, God told Rebecca that the older shall serve the younger. That's the explanation that God gave when war was happening in her womb. As men, we don't understand what is happening in the womb. The women know, right? So God gave her that explanation. Now walk with me, viewers, and those who are in face-to-face. And then Esau went out and married to the Canaanites. And then he sold his birthright, showing his callous attitude towards this heavy responsibility. No. What are the possible reasons you believe that Rebecca came up with that deception? Let's look at it even from a human point of view. Pastor.
0: I mean,
1: what are some of the possible reasons we can think about?
0: Well, if you go to chapter 27, it's right there in the first verses. And it came to pass that when Isaac was old and his eyes were dim, that he could not see, he called Esau, his eldest son, and said unto him, my son. And he said unto him, behold, here am I. And he said, behold, now I am old. I know not the day of my death. Now therefore, take, I pray thee, thy weapons, thy quiver, and thy bow, and go out in the field, and take me some venison, and make me savor meat such as I love, and bring it to me. So within the opening verses here, we are seeing really two possible thoughts. Number one, he's getting old and needs to pass on his blessings. And secondly, his mouth is watering for some tasty food. And we must be very careful sometimes.
2: Appetite.
0: That our appetite might lead us astray. So we encounter a play on words here. While Esau sold is in the Hebrew language is bekorah, which is his birthright, for a bowl of lentils, Isaac will give his beraka, that is blessings, in exchange for some venison. Rebecca will do everything then, Pastor Williams, in her power to try to get the beraka for her favorite son. So it's a case where she recognized that one son just can't get everything. There must be some form of, you know, justice. Dividing justice. So she is now coming up with this kind of deception, instigating this deception, because she wants to ensure that the son that she loves gets something and the other one get something.
2: And I can understand, because they were twins.
0: They were twins.
2: Like, mm-hmm. One, you know, in a sense, we ask all.

0: One twin is older than the other because they both, well, one came after the other.
1: Yeah, yes.
0: So they were just older by minutes. So Rebecca might be wondering, you know, is it really just for, you know, Esau to get everything? Because that's the tradition, that the first son would inherit everything. And so she might be saying it's unfair. Mm-hmm. It's unfair. So she's going to write an injustice.
1: So, that's a possibility,
0: yes,
1: from a human point of view.
0: Yes.
1: And then there could be the possibility. Listen to me. God said it in the first place. How is it that my husband is going against God's will? So I have to put everything back into God. I have to help out God here.
0: Yes.
1: And put everything back in accordance to God's will. And then it could be that, listen to me, the boy Esau is just unfit for this responsibility.
0: Yes.
1: And my husband knows that he is unfit.
0: Yes.
1: He got married to Canaanites, him selling birthright, and God said it in the first place. So I have, and humanly speaking, right? I help out God.
0: Yes. But does the ends justify the means?
1: No. And we're coming up to that even as we get to the home stretch, because I want you to answer in closing up for us, just after I mentioned something about Esau, about the impact that all of these friends. And we have to look at the impact that he had on every member of the family. And what are the lessons that we can truly learn from all of this, from this family and what happened. But I want us to, even as we're coming to the wrap up, to know though that Esau, how was Esau seen in the Bible, in the Word of God? And we go to Hebrews chapter 12. Mm-hmm. Hebrews chapter 12. Because Esau is seen in a particular... As a matter of fact, when Jacob got the blessing and blind Esau realized the trick... Mm-hmm. Not blind Isaac realized the trick, and Esau himself realized. Esau ran to his father and said, "Daddy, do. Is there anything else you have? Is there even one ounce or one iota of blessing that you can give to me?" And he said, "Listen to me, my son. I've given it all to Jacob, even their servants get it. But guess what? You shall not be left alone. You shall be fat also. You shall gain some blessing." But when you read Hebrews chapter 12 and verse 16, "Lest there be any fornicator or profane person like Esau." So Esau is seen as a profaned person. That's how he is really characterized, as a profane person. But Ellen White puts it that the door of mercy was not closed on Esau. God's grace was...
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Beloved friends, as we come to the end of another day, I truly hope that it was filled with the blessings of the Lord, filled with His mercy, His goodness, and His grace. God is so good, and the evening time is a wonderful time to express how much we love Him. I encourage you to pause for a moment as we thank God for seeing us through another day. Let us pray. Dear God, thank you for wrapping us in your loving arms today. We felt your presence throughout the day by comforting us, strengthening us, and loving us. We owe this life to you, and apart from you, we are nothing. As we rest tonight, we pray for restoration of our strength, our health, and joy, that we may be able to wake up tomorrow filled with blessings. May your hands protect us tonight. We surrender everything to you. In Jesus' name I pray. Amen. May God bless you as you continue to live a life worthy of His calling. Always remember, as Christians, we are only powerful on our knees. Thank you for making us a part of your lives. Remember that our radio is definitely your number one choice. 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

0: Jesus said, "Let the little children come to me, and do not hinder them, for the kingdom of heaven belongs to such as these." Matthew 19 verse 14. 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
1: Our Father, who art in heaven, hallowed be thy name. Thy kingdom come. Thy will be done on earth as it is in heaven. Give us this day our daily bread. And forgive us our trespasses, as we forgive those who trespass against us. And lead us not into temptation, but deliver us from evil. For thine is the kingdom, and the power, and the glory, forever and ever. Amen.

0: best promise ever.
1: Let's repeat God's word 10 times a day together. Today's memory verse is Exodus 14:13a. Do not be afraid. Stand still and see the salvation of the Lord, which he will accomplish for you today. Do not be afraid. Stand still and see the salvation of the Lord, which he will accomplish for you today. Do not be afraid. Stand still and see the salvation of the Lord, which he will accomplish for you today. Do not be afraid. Stand still and see the salvation of the Lord, which he will accomplish for you today. Do not be afraid. Stand still and see the salvation of the Lord, which he will accomplish for you today. Do not be afraid. Stand still and see the salvation of the Lord, which he will accomplish for you today. Do not be afraid. Stand still and see the salvation of the Lord, which he will accomplish for you today. Do not be afraid. Stand still and see the salvation of the Lord, which he will accomplish for you today. Do not be afraid. Stand still and see the salvation of the Lord, which he will accomplish for you today. Do not be afraid. Stand still and see the salvation of the Lord, which he will accomplish for you today.
2: Good job.
1: We hope to see you soon.
3: While surveying the site of some ancient ruins, two young archaeologists, Derek and Margot, and their nomad friend, Moki, find themselves trapped and sinking in a whirling pool of sand. And when the dust settles, they stare up in awe at a vast chamber filled with giant relics and artifacts from another civilization. And there, at the far end of the cavern, a door with a strange inscription. All who enter these portals pass through time.

0: Hey, guys, I've got to have some food. I'm a growing boy.
1: You mean a groaning boy.
2: My stomach's pushing on my backbone, but maybe there's something over the hill.
1: Do you hear something?
0: You mean like bacon sizzling, popcorn popping, crackers crunching, sodas fizzing?
1: Shh! Listen.
2: Well, unless it's my stomach growling, it sounds like music.
1: Come on, let's go to the top and see.
2: Hey, sounds like a party. Let's go.
0: Yeah, a party means food.
1: Excuse me, miss. We're strangers to your city. I'm Margot, this is Derek, and that's Moki.
2: What's happening? Where are all the men going?
3: Welcome. I am Esther. King Ahasuerus has been feasting with all the royal princes for many days, and now he has invited all the men of the city to come and enjoy the feast.
2: Feast?
0: Hey, we're men. Do you think we could go to the feast?
1: Well, thanks a lot, fellas.
2: Relax, Margo. We'll bring some back to you.
0: Sure, they must have takeout.
3: Please come in. My cousin Mordecai is going to the feast. We'll ask him. Cousin Mordecai, this is Margot, Derek, and Moki. They are strangers to our city. Could the boys go with you to the feast? I will prepare food for Margot.
4: Well, there are so many attending the feast, I'm sure you could go. Put on your finest robes, as we will be in the king's presence.
2: Sorry, but these are all we got.
4: Not exactly appropriate. Come with me, boys. We'll find something.
3: Please sit down, Margot. I will fix us some food.
1: Esther, you said King Ahasuerus, so that means we're in Persia. But I noticed from some of the articles in your home that you must be Jewish.
3: Yes, a great many of our people have returned to Jerusalem to rebuild the temple. But many of us remain here where we have been born and raised.
5: Ta-da!
1: You both look magnificent.
4: Esther, we will not be late returning. I'm sure our guests will be sleeping with us tonight.
3: Yes, cousin. Enjoy yourselves.
0: Yo, no problemo. Boy, this is living.
2: I wish Margot could have come.
0: Huh?
4: Oh, don't be frightened, Moki. She is Hasmin, the palace pet. Very friendly.
2: I think she likes you, Moki.
0: Well, a guy can't have too many friends.
6: Well, noble princes of Persia and Media, what do you think of the riches and wonders of my glorious kingdom and my excellent majesty?
7: Ah, majesty, you are all powerful from India to Ethiopia, and you have excellent taste in food and drink and an eye for beauty.
8: Speaking of beauty, how is your beautiful Queen Vashti?
9: Will our eyes behold the beauty of your Queen Vashti?
6: Yes. Yes, of course. Now you shall have a feast for your eyes. Go, summon Queen Vashti. Bring her here that my guests might view her.
9: At once, Your Majesty.
0: Oh, the Queen must be pretty.
4: Yes, boys, she is beautiful.
2: If I were she, I don't think I'd like being paraded out here to be displayed like a prize horse or something.
4: You are probably right, Derek, but the King's commandments must be obeyed.
10: Yes, my lords, what is it?
11: Your Majesty, His Royal Highness King Ahasuerus desires your presence in the Great Hall. It shall be our pleasure to escort you.
10: My lords, you shall not have that pleasure.
11: Oh?
10: I have no desire to go.
11: But His Highness commands you.
10: I will not be a spectacle for all that rabble. If the king wants to see me, let him come here.
11: I shall inform his majesty of your reply.
6: She refuses to come.
11: Said she would not be a spectacle for your rabble.
6: Rabble? What shall be done with Queen Vashti? She has not obeyed my commandment.
12: She has insulted not just your majesty, but also all the princes and all men in the provinces of your kingdom.
13: When the women of the kingdom hear of this, they shall have no respect or obedience to their husbands.
9: If it please the king, write a royal commandment that Queen Vashti be banished for her disobedience, and then choose another queen that is better than she.
6: Ah, yes. Yes, yes, this must be.
9: Appoint officers in all your provinces to gather all fair young maidens into the palace, and let the maiden who best pleases you be queen instead of Vashti.
6: Very good, Haman. I appoint Lord Haman above all princes. He will carry out my wishes. All shall bow to him and show respect. Now go see that Queen Vashti is banished from Shushan and start the search for my new queen.
4: I do not trust Haman.
2: I wouldn't buy a used car from him.
0: What a watch!
4: Car? Watch?
0: just a little inside joke.

0: Derek, save Monkey!
1: Oh, enough already. She loves me.
0: Don't be afraid, Margot. That's just Tasmin, the palace pet. She often follows Cousin Mordecai home and goes back with him when he goes to work.
2: Esther, the king has banished Queen Vashti for refusing to obey him. He is sending out officers to gather all fair maidens in his kingdom. And
3: the best-looking one will... Quiet, Moki. Oh, sorry. I just got excited.
2: That's true, Moki. The maiden who most pleases the king shall be queen.
4: Boy, that's a Cinderella story for you.
0: Cinderella?
4: Nothing.
2: Now, Esther, I am sure the officers shall include you as they gather the maidens. And with your beauty, you might be chosen.
0: Cousin Mordecai, how could I be queen? The king is Persian and I am a Jewess.
2: As queen, you could be a great influence for our people. The king need not know you are Jewish.
5: You'd be a great queen.
3: And just think of all those feasts.
4: Oh, it's so exciting. A queen.
2: Esther, my dear, if the king were to choose you for queen, it would be for a good purpose.
6: Go and seek out the most beautiful maidens in the royal city. Bring them here for the king to choose his new queen.

0: Open to an officer of King Ahasuerus. We are gathering the fairest young maidens throughout the kingdom, one of which the king will choose for his queen. I believe a young maiden of great beauty lives here.
1: Yes, she does. I shall bring her to you.
0: Stand up! I'm an officer of the king.
2: Yes, sir!
3: She won't hurt you, sir. She's just a bit cranky until she's had her breakfast.
1: This is my cousin, Esther.
0: Yes, she should be a contender. Come, into the chariot. If the king does not choose you, you shall be brought back. You are not unattractive.
4: Well, thanks a lot.
0: Come, the king might just find you amusing, if not beautiful.
4: Oh, not on your life, Buster. I've got things to do and places to go, and the palace is not one of them.
0: Buster! I am Tarsek, officer of the king, and it is not on my life, but on yours if you refuse.
4: Hey, fellas, help me. I don't want to be queen. I haven't even graduated from high school yet.
5: Oh, don't worry, Margot. You'll be out on the first ballot and back here in no time.
3: Yeah, it might be a lot of fun.
4: Oh, on the first ballot, huh? Come on, Esther.
5: Would you mind if we wait around for Margot to come back?
3: Yes, it shouldn't take long.
1: Of course, you are both welcome in my home.
0: Hey, guy, there are two more maidens for the king to see.
6: Take these maidens and dress them. Quickly, the king is ready to choose his queen.
1: I must go to my work at the palace grounds. Would you like to come with me? I could get you work in the kitchens. You could be near your friend Margot.
5: Yes, that would be great.
3: The food in the king's kitchen must be the best. Let's go. Here comes that guy everyone is supposed to bow to.
5: Yeah, we had better bow and avoid any trouble.

0: two aren't the best of friends, huh?
1: Mordecai, if looks could kill, you'd be dead.
2: Oh, it's all right. We just have a little difference of opinion.
3: Oh, I'm so excited. Maybe you should watch your
4: Now I will escort you into the throne room, where each of you will be seen by the king. But do not approach his majesty until called. And if he holds out his golden scepter to you, you must touch the tip of the scepter. If you do not, by law, you shall be put to death.
3: If he doesn't pick that girl, Esther, you're next.
4: Now, Esther.
5: What is your name?
6: Esther, Your Majesty.
5: Ah, your voice is like music.
6: You are most gracious, sire.
5: Now look into my eyes. Ah, tender as a dove. I need see no more. Esther shall be my queen.
3: All right, hooray! Oops, sorry.
7: His Majesty King Ahasuerus is pleased to present his new queen, Queen Esther.
8: Hooray!
7: Begin! Kerish, during this celebration, the king and guards will be merry with wine. It's our one chance to slay the king.
9: That's right. It will be a good time.
10: Did you hear that?
0: Who are those guys?
2: They're doorkeepers and traitors to the king.
10: The king should be warned.
2: Yes, I must get word to his majesty. But I cannot approach him unless summoned.
0: Ah.
2: I will tell Queen Esther, and she can tell him.
10: Yeah!
3: Your cousin Mordecai says he must speak to you at once.
6: Excuse me, my lord. I must speak to my lady in waiting.
5: Don't be long, my dear. Esther, my queen, you look troubled. What is it?
6: I have just learned from your gatekeeper, Mordecai, that he overheard your doorkeepers, Big Son and Teresh, plotting to murder you during the celebration.
5: Ah, I have sensed their growing disloyalty. Well, a dagger in the back would spoil the celebration. But this assassination plot shall not happen. Haman!
11: Your Majesty?
5: Have guards search the palace. Find Big Son and Teresh. Arrest them and prepare the gallows for them.
11: At once, Your Majesty.

0: Mordecai, again you do not bow to me. I'm second in command to the king. Everyone must bow to me, even you.
1: I am a Jew, Haman, and I do not bow to you.
0: Careful, Mordecai. If you will show me no respect, perhaps you would respect the gallows. O king, there are certain people scattered throughout your countries who obey their own laws instead of yours. They may even resist paying taxes to you and will cause trouble throughout your kingdom. One of them even works in your grounds as gatekeeper. Let there be your law that these people be killed. I will even pay the soldiers to do it.
2: Yes, yes, issue the edict to kill these troublemakers. Put my seal upon it, and it shall be law.
3: All Jews in the royal city of Shushan and the provinces of King Ahasuerus shall be gathered together and hanged on the gallows by order of Haman, second in command to King Ahasuerus.
4: No! No! What have we done? What have we done?
5: Esther will be a great queen.
6: It's nice for Margot living it up as a lady-in-waiting to Esther, but we are going to have to be on our way soon.
1: What is it, friends?
3: Read that. We are doomed.
1: I have brought this upon our people through the hatred Haman has for me. I shall tear my garments, put on sackcloth and ashes, and mourn with you.
7: Look, you must somehow get your friend Margot and flee. As you are not Persian and are guests in my home, you are in grave danger.
5: What is this sackcloth and ashes Mordecai has to wear?
6: It's a custom in these days when things are very sad and there is dying. The people put on a rough cloth and sprinkle ashes on their heads. Hey, Esther is Jewish. This could mean her too.
8: I could really get to like this life. I wonder where Mordecai is. He has always come under this window each night, and it has been days since I have seen him. Listen. Something is wrong. Nothing seems to be moving in the city, and there are these strange sounds. What can it be?
9: Permit me, Your Highness, but the sounds you hear are many people in the city who are weeping and in mourning. They're wearing sackcloth and have put ashes on their heads. And your cousin Mordecai, the gatekeeper, is one of them.
8: Oh, Esther, what do you suppose is wrong?
10: I do not know. I will send him some new raiments. Perhaps that would make him happy.
8: Yes, a new outfit always gives me a lift.
10: Take my cousin some new robes so that he might cast off that sackcloth.
9: At once, Your Highness. Your Highness, Mordecai the gatekeeper refuses the robes and still wears the rough sackcloth.
10: I will send Hatak, the king's chamberlain, to Mordecai and find out what has caused this.

0: Oh, Hatak, my friend. It is because of Haman's hatred towards me that the king commanded that I and all my people be put to death. You must take this to Queen Esther. Tell her she must go to the king and plead for the lives of her people.
1: No one can approach the king without being called, or they'll be put to death, even the queen. It's the law.
0: Tell her if she remains silent now, she and all her people will be destroyed.
1: And Mordecai said, it may be for this purpose you have been made queen over this kingdom.
2: Tell Mordecai to gather all our people together and fast for 3 days and nights. I will do the same, and then I will go to the king against his law.
3: Oh, but your highness, the king might put you to death.
2: I must do this, and if I perish, I perish.
3: Here, let me help.
2: If I do not come back within the hour, find your friends Derek and Moki and leave the city.

0: madam. No one enters the king's council chamber unless summoned.
1: I am queen of this kingdom.
0: The queen? She was not summoned.
2: It means death.
1: My lord, forgive me. I could not wait to be summoned. I must speak to you. Please.
2: Come, my dear. Now, what do you have to tell me that you would risk death for?
1: My lord, I desire that you and Prince Haemon come to my quarters tomorrow night. I shall prepare a banquet, and then I shall make a request of you.
2: A banquet? You hear a banquet? You are the most beautiful and bravest lady in my kingdom. We shall be there, eh, Haemon?
0: I shall inform my wife and household of this great honor. Oh, wife, your husband's star is on the rise. Tomorrow night, the queen has prepared a banquet in her quarters for just the king and me. Then I shall hang that accursed Mordecai and begin the extermination of his people. Prepare my finest robes. Ah, what joyous happenings.
1: Margot, I am worried that...
3: Oh, Esther, it will work. It's got to.
4: Make way for the king.
3: I'll be in the next room.
1: My lords, please be seated.
2: Ha-ha! A banquet fit for a king!
5: A wonderful feast, my dear. Now, what is your request? Even to have my kingdom, it shall be granted.
1: If I have found favor in your sight and to grant my petition, let the king and Haemon come to another banquet I will prepare for you tomorrow, and I shall make my request then.
5: Very well, Queen Esther. Tomorrow your banquet and your request.
0: Just the king and I were at the queen's banquet. And tomorrow, I'm invited again with the king to another of the queen's banquets. But all this means nothing as long as Mordecai the Jew sits at the king's gate.
6: Let a gallows be made. And tomorrow, speak to the king about this Mordecai. Then go merrily to the banquet, and the next morning, hang him.
0: Of course. The king has signed the edict.
5: Guard! Send in the Keeper of Records that I may read the chronicles.
7: At once, Majesty.
5: Who was it that warned Queen Esther of Big Son and Terish's plot to assassinate me? Mordecai! What honor and dignity has been given Mordecai for his warning?
7: Nothing has been done for him, Your Majesty.
5: Send Lord Haemon to me at once.
0: You say the king desires my presence immediately?
7: He probably wants to reward me for the way I have handled the accursed Mordecai and the Jewish problem.
5: Lord Haemon, what shall be done to the man that the king would be pleased to honor?
0: Oh, well, Your Majesty... Let the man who is pleased you be dressed in your royal robes, put upon the king's horse, and with a royal crown on his head. Have one of your noble princes lead him through the city and proclaim that this is done for the man the king delights to honor.
5: Yes, Haemon. You are the noble prince. I command you to take royal robes and crown and put them on Mordecai the Jew. Then have him mount my horse, and you are to lead him through the city and proclaim to all that this is the man the king delights to honor.
0: People of Shushan, behold, this man has delighted the king, and today he's being honored in this way.
8: Well,
9: Yes.
7: Enjoy this now, Mordecai, but later this week you shall hang.
5: Another wonderful feast, my dear. Now, what is your request?
1: If I have again found favor in your eyes, my king, and it pleases you, save my life.
5: Your life?
1: and my cousin Mordecai's, and the lives of my people. It's not as if we are being sold as slaves, but we are all about to be killed.
4: Who would dare threaten my queen's life? Who is he? Where is he?
1: It is he, Lord Haman, because of his hatred of Mordecai.
4: Mordecai? The man I have just honored? The man who saved me from the assassination plot?
7: Please, Your Highness.
4: Haman, will you dishonor my queen here in my house?
7: But, Your Majesty, if I can explain...
4: Haman, is Mordecai the man who is to hang tomorrow? Answer me!
7: Yes, Your Majesty, but...
4: There will be a change of plans. You will take Mordecai's place on the gallows, and he shall take yours. Guards! Take Lord Haman to the gallows to be hung on the morrow, and bring Mordecai to me. He shall have honor in my kingdom.
7: But, Your Majesty, I didn't know Her Highness was one of them, or I wouldn't have.
4: My lovely queen, nothing nor anyone shall cause you sadness. I shall issue letters throughout the kingdom that the Jews should not be killed, and if they are attacked, they are to defend themselves. My dear, your bravery and love have saved your people. Tomorrow and every year at this time, there shall be feasting and celebrations for your people in honor of you. Revelry that shall drown out the name of Haman.
3: Another feast? This is where we came in.
1: Goodbye, dear friends.
8: You shall have safe journey through the kingdom.
9: Thanks for everything.
10: We'll never forget you.
11: Yes, real cool. It's been a blast.
1: Cool?
9: Blast?
10: You know, if I'd been ahead of Esther in that line, I might be Queen Margot now.
9: Right. How about helping with these going-away presents, Your Majesty?
1: Oh!
11: Here, take mine too.
10: Ugh. Hey, fellas, this is no way to treat a queen.

Southeast Asia, you can see children everywhere, in parks, playing with their friends, helping their parents or grandparents with chores. They all love to play, laugh, and sing. They also love to learn in school, but some children don't have something that many of us take for granted. They don't have a Bible in their own language that they can read to learn about Jesus. This quarter, your 13 Sabbath offerings will help children in Southeast Asia have Bibles so they can read the same stories that you have learned in school and at home. Stories about Moses, Daniel, Elijah, Ruth, David, and of course, Jesus. Think about one child who doesn't have a Bible. How can you help them get one? What can you do to raise money for this important offering? 100 years ago, the first 13 Sabbath offering was collected, and a good part of it came from children just like you. Isn't it awesome that you can help another child in a faraway part of the world learn about Jesus? Thank you for helping provide Bibles for the children.

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0: Hi guys, and welcome back to Health Tips with Tanaka. So on today's nugget, we'll be talking about bell pepper. Bell pepper belongs to the capsicum annuum family. Bell pepper is also known as sweet pepper, and it is produced in colors that we all know, that is red, yellow, and green pepper. Bell pepper is also a good vegetable to keep in the kitchen because it is incredibly versatile. Aside from its versatility, it contains components that brings a wide variety of health benefits. While oranges are known for their high content of vitamin C, bell pepper contains a double content of vitamin C. Vitamin C in return also helps fight against chronic diseases and also help fight against iron deficiencies. Bell pepper is also known to fight against anemia. Bell pepper also contains folate. Folate is also known as vitamin B9, which is important and very necessary during pregnancy. Bell pepper also contains pro-vitamin A, which is also known as beta-carotene. This beta-carotene is later converted into our bodies to vitamin A. What does vitamin A then do? Vitamin A helps fight against acne. That means it improves our skin and also helps fight against cancer. Lastly, we can consume bell pepper in its raw form because the heat in the cooking process then depletes the content of vitamin C. So, what should we do then to our dishes? We can add pepper into our salads, and we can also add them into our savory dishes. Until next time, goodbye.
1: Hi friends, this is your girl Melanie with something for you to think about. Being kind is very easy when it's easy, but are you kind when it's hard? Think about it. 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
2: this
1: your
2: was the
1: life.
2: Beginning of my happy ever after.
3: We would play like little children who have endless energy. He made me laugh every single day. Oh, what bliss.
2: She suddenly had too many complaints.
3: He just started doing everything wrong. I couldn't stand him. It was too much.
4: When issues start trickling in your family, who do you turn to? What do you do?
2: We are one family, a million adventure, and a lifetime of stories to tell. Welcome to Family Times, and like I told you, this is the second part of sexual abuse, and today we are going to talk about life experiences and the law. Before that, in the part one, we talked about a lot the definition of sexual abuse, who is responsible, and we agreed and we realized that anyone is a victim. Anyone is a victim, not responsible, but we are all responsible anyway. And the guest has not moved an inch. None of us has moved an inch. We are ready for part two. So allow me to again welcome our legal advisor, Makenya Wafula, who is an advocate of the High Court. Karibu sana.
5: Thank you.
2: You can say hi to our viewer and give them a snippet of what we are going to discuss today.
5: Yes, thank you very much, Dave, for the welcome. And how are you again? It's a pleasure to be back. Today we are going to bring this sexual violence closer to home, yeah, so that we can interact and understand what does the law say? What are the penalties? Mm. How do I go about it if I'm a victim? What proposals for reforms do we have? So stay tuned. I'm sure you'll enjoy it. Thank you.
2: I am already, I'm ready for this. Someone said, I'm ready for Tuesday. We have Tabitha and Richard. How was the first experience, even as you introduce yourself?
6: I think it was really an eye-opener because there's so much that I didn't know that I really learned, mm-hmm, especially in the home. Mm-hmm. You know, so many things that, we deal with every day that we don't realize that are, you know, we have rights and we can, you know, take action. Mm-hmm. So that was a learning experience, and I'm really looking forward to today. Mm-hmm. Yeah, so that at least I learn more. Mm-hmm. Yeah.
2: Who is this gentleman looking at you?
6: This is my husband. He's okay. called Richard Ouma. I thank God because we've did for over 27 years.
2: 27, so 26, thereabouts.
6: Yeah, we thank God. We thank God.
2: Thank you. Welcome so much, Tabitha and Richard. It's thank always you. A pleasure. Yes. And I have next to me is my Nyadendi, Linda Dhiambo, also called Linda Dave. Linda, you can say hi to our viewer.
3: Hi, viewer. Don't miss this.
6: Yeah.
2: Yeah, I noticed that in the last episode, you were very, very active. I hope you will be active this time round. Now, we talked about, we are talking about sexual abuse in the context of the family, workplace, church, everywhere. And this is something that cuts across, whether you are a Christian, whether you are not a Christian. Regardless of where you are, we at some point experience this. But then we were talking about something like, we take charge. But before we come back to that in a conclusive way, today we are talking about life experiences and the law. And I would want us to connect with the previous one. I remember time cut us short while you were talking about survivor justice and restoration. Maybe we could recap and then now we come back to other topics.
5: Okay, thank you very much. Now, in the previous episode, we had discussed and interacted on what encompasses sexual violence, what encompasses gender-based violence, what encompasses abuse. We had briefly looked at some of the legal frameworks, though we did not go into the specific details of what they are all about. Mm. So today we are going now to go into what is it about? What does the law say about defilement? And is it different to defile a six-year-old when you're defiled as opposed to defiling a 17-year-old? Yeah. Mm-hmm. What is rape? You know, what does the law say about rape? Mm-hmm. Is there something called marital rape? Because it has come up a lot lot of discussion. So it's a big debate that is ongoing and it needs a proper legal address on that issue. Now, what happens to me when I fall victim to this? Where do I go? Where do I start? Who do I talk to if I am not satisfied? What do I do from there? What do I expect from these providers? And what is the process that I have to go through? Who do I need to see in the process of this entire system? And what is the end game? What do I expect to get out of it as a victim? As a perpetrator, what are the injustices I may suffer because the law says everyone is equal, everyone is innocent until proven guilty. So as a perpetrator, what do I have to go through? What do I what protections do I have under the law, and what is the end expected end, so that some of our viewers and our family members can also know that should I fall into this is what is waiting for me at the end of the day. Yes, thank you.
2: I think that is very, very well articulated. Let's begin with this. And this I just remembered as we were preparing for this show, and it came into my mind, Richard, that we were talking about the massages, and the pedis, and the manis in the salons and all that.
6: Yeah,
2: I realized that it is. I don't know. Maybe. It is easier for the lady to say, hey, that this is where we can go. It is not as easy as it would be for you guys. To me, when someone is giving me a massage and, I relax and just let them
7: do. You don't think about it.
2: I don't think about it.
6: But not all cases. I think there's something I watched on social media. This guy went to the barber. And then this lady started massaging him up to the chest, and he was like, no, you're not doing this. Mm. And this was, online. Mm. And he left. Mm. Yeah, so I think it depends with you as an individual. Just like Makenia said, it is okay to say no. You're not going to be backward or shady by saying, you cannot pass here,
3: Yeah.
6: So I think it is all individual, Dave. Mm.
2: You agree?
7: It is something that you probably have to think about as you go to a barber's shop, whatever it is, and they start working on you. And you probably look back and see, this is a man who is doing that. Or this is a woman. Probably when you see a woman, you'll be more guarded. Mm. Probably you're seeing a man, you're not very much guarded. Mm. You let the person come to your chest, whatever. Or probably it's coming down, they'll say, stop it. I don't like that, or I don't appreciate it. Go to other things. Mm. Go to that or the other thing that you normally do. But they are down, you don't go there. Mm. As a matter of fact, Dave, for instance, for me, I'm never very comfortable coming somebody patting my back. Mm. Even my back, just holding it, patting my back. Mm. Whether you're my brother, my sister, whatever, I'm never very comfortable.
2: Why? What happens?
7: I don't know. I'm never very comfortable. Mm. Anybody holding me that way, I'll just tell you, come on, move down. Yeah. Songa.
2: Mm. Okay.
6: I think, sorry to cut it short, even if you go to a barbershop and it's a male, remember right now we have
8: LGBTQ.
5: Mm, yeah, exactly.
6: Yes. Yeah. So it could be a man versus a man.
2: Yeah. Making advantages.
8: So just exactly. In simple terms, just choose your boundaries. Just tell someone, just reach at this point. Don't go beyond this point.
2: Okay.
8: And let it be stand. See you later.
5: You're giggling.
6: It's a no.
5: Yeah. Giggling is, we call it invitation to treat. We call it invitation to treat, where you're acting like you don't like it, but actually you do. And one of the concerns, or one of the discussions we've had, I think, before, was on the issue of security of spouses. Mm-hmm. And one of the concerns that had been raised in forums was that sometimes it's not really about the perpetrator, but it's about the people. For example, it's a couple, mm-hmm. and one has been diagnosed and prescribed for something like a physiotherapy,
2: yeah.
5: or if it's a gynecologist, for example, and your spouse goes there. Mm-hmm. We've even had cases of lawyers, but there were scandals. We are not doing moshene here, but there were scandals. where a lawyer was an advocate, a very senior one, was found in the office with the client's wife. Oh. So they keep telling you, I'm going to see the lawyer.
8: Yeah.
5: Mm. So
8: I'm going to do my gyna.
5: And I'm going to see my physio.
6: Yeah.
5: And what is happening behind the scenes is something different.
2: Yes.
5: So there was the issue of, is there something that spouses can do so that you don't predispose your spouse to such a kind of vulnerabilities? Because, you know, when it's something to do with a professional service, that issue of dominance and vulnerability will always play out.
6: Right.
5: If it's a lawyer, you're relying on this lawyer to give you insights to bring you out of a problem.
6: Yeah.
5: Yes. And, you know, this reliance will always give rise to some feelings. Yeah. When it's a doctor, there's a discomfort that you want this doctor to help you with.
6: Yeah.
5: So if you do not have that kind of security at home, it is very easy for you to fall prey into such a kind of scenarios where you go to a physiotherapist, for example, and they do. I had attend such. It's a very fantastic experience if you go with a professional, because they understand the physiology, so they understand the places to touch, and there are places when they touch you will feel, even you just feel.
2: Yes.
5: So if you are, as a spouse, you have not taken responsibility over your spouse, and for example, you've never massaged your spouse. I mean, then they go there, and after that session, they're feeling like they're on cloud nine.
2: I need to go back.
5: You know, even without the doctor's prescription, they'll go back.
6: Yeah.
5: And there's I'm a mother as well. I've had interaction with gynas. And there are some, every time you enter their office, go to that table.
6: Yes.
5: You see,
6: yes.
5: That is not okay. you have a right to say no, I don't want.
8: Yes.
5: Because I am coming for a normal prenatal clinic. I mean, I don't feel discomfort. There's nothing. You know, as in, I just came. Because it's procedure. And then the moment I enter your office, you tell me, go to lie on that table, remove your panty, open. You know, it's so uncomfortable. Yeah.
8: But you
5: it's
8: see, comforting. Sometimes someone doesn't know that that's
5: is,
8: not right.
5: Yeah, that is not
8: like,
5: right.
8: Like I can say today, no.
7: Let me interject with that.
2: You may not even you may not even say no because that's the doctor. The doctor.
5: Yeah, you believe.
7: Is there any law?
5: Yes.
7: That probably protects whoever is the client going to a doctor or gyno for that matter.
5: Yes.
7: To demand the husband to accompany or the wife to accompany the husband. Oh, is there anything you can tell the doctor that you are not going to do it until so and so comes
2: in? I think you could just insist and say, I am staying.
5: Yes, you have a right. It's your body. Okay. It's your body. The Constitution already provided for your right to integrity, right to human dignity.
7: Yes.
5: So if I feel that every time I go into a gyno's office, they tell me, take off your clothes, lie on that bed, and I feel uncomfortable, I have a right to say no. We've had cases in court where there was a gentleman who went through, it's called Legio Maria, they don't believe in medication, especially blood transfusion. It was Jehovah's Witness. They don't believe in blood transfusion. And the gentleman was sick. He was a Jehovah's Witness. And he went to hospital and he was, they diagnosed that he needed blood transfusion. And he refused. The family insisted, but he refused. So the doctor did not transfuse. The guy died because of complications. And the family brought negligence claims in court because of such a thing. But you see, the court says this person has a right of expression, belief, conscience, human dignity. They have a right to decide what happens to their body. So when it comes to a service provider who has to get physical with you, you have a right. Whenever you feel this physical contact is beyond the boundaries of my comfort, you have a right to say no to medication. So why can't you say no to being touched? You know, you have a right to say no to a surgery. So what of being, you know, undressed and told sit there? So that is one of the areas that people suffer in silence without knowing that they have a right to say no. So if it is uncomfortable, just say no.
2: I want us to come back to the house. And there is this word. Maybe you will explain it to us. Not really explain it because I want you to take a breather. We are giving us a lot and we need to think about and even digest this. Marital rape.
5: Yes.
2: We have protected our boundaries from the gynas, from the physios. And not, in fact, I would say that gynecologists are very good people. We only have maybe a few
5: who are actually
2: a bit off. And even physiotherapists, they help us a lot.
7: Yeah. They do.
2: But we have those who are a bit off.
8: Yeah.
2: And so that is for that. We have this scenario where, rape is, I don't know how to explain it, but then from my own understanding is having...
8: forceful penetration.
5: Yes.
2: It may not even be penetration. It may be... It may not be penetration, but it may be rape. Is it true?
6: Rape has to be penetration, right?
5: You have to penetrate unlawfully, without the consent.
8: Yes.
5: Cause your male organ to penetrate the female organ of the victim.
8: Yeah.
5: That becomes rape.
2: So marital rape.
6: Yes.
5: Yes.
7: How do you find that?
5: Marital rape is not explicitly defined under the law as marital rape. So it falls under the broader category of sexual violence, domestic violence, and rape. So for as long as you can prove that there was no consent during the intercourse, that is rape.
6: So how are you able to prove?
7: Yes.
6: Because you have bruises. The two of you.
8: There are bruises. You'll need to go to the hospital.
5: That is a matter of evidence. That's a matter of evidence. Yes.
2: So,
5: you know, once that, it doesn't matter if you are just the two of you.
6: Yeah.
5: The question is, how is your evidence as a person,
6: yeah.
5: and what other evidence do you have to corroborate? You may be just the two of you, but you'll go to hospital for an examination and tell them, you know, it's just because you're married doesn't mean that every time you have to consent.
8: Yeah.
5: You can say no. So you have a right to go to hospital, say this has happened to me, I need treatment. Mm. And then the doctor will be one of your witnesses, whatever medical evidence they'll collect will be part of your evidence.
8: Yeah.
5: Then you go to the police, then you tell the police this and this has happened, the investigating officer will be one of your witnesses, whatever results they get from investigation will form part of your evidence.
6: How about if there are no bruises? Remember this is Richard, for example.
2: Even before the bruises, this is my wife going to the police against me that I raped her. How about if there is no, if there are no bruises?
6: That's
2: and
6: what,
2: what about if I can explain the bruises that she was dry?
7: I mean,
6: can give
5: okay. That is a medical issue you want to bring for us to discuss. However, remember that this the people you're going to report to at the hospital. They are trained professionals. So the moment you go there and say I have been raped, they are able to look at you and determine. Have you had intercourse?
6: Yeah.
5: When did you have intercourse? If there's the issue, you know, you expect that bruises are visible to the naked eye. Who said they are visible to the naked eye? They have their own way of collecting. It's called a rape care kit. So they have their own way of following procedure and collecting what they need to collect.
6: Yeah,
5: so you don't have to worry about, do I have enough evidence? It's not your job to collect evidence. It's your job to report. Then wherever you will be reporting, that is their job to collect evidence. You just need to cooperate.
6: I think we need to, okay, look at this woman. There are so many reasons why a woman can say no. Probably the man, because dear viewer, I know not all of us are believers. Probably the man is in is under the influence, you know?
2: He's so intoxicated and you feel like,
6: you're so uncomfortable. Or probably you had a disagreement. And you know, because sex, you cannot just have sex for the sake of it, you know. So I think before we are too quick to judge the man, let us see the reasons. There are so many reasons why a woman can say no. But if this couple can sit down and communicate, you'll be able to know, you know what, today Linda is not happy and having sex with her will not even, So that will not even bring you to having to rape your spouse. That's what I think.
5: Can I say something before you proceed?
7: Yeah.
5: Not, okay, on your point, you have a point.
6: Yeah.
5: There's something you have mentioned that we need to be clear about. Intoxication.
6: Yeah.
5: Mm-hmm. You know, that is a defense in criminal trials.
8: Yeah.
5: I was drunk. Yeah, because that incapacitates your ability to make rational decisions. So when you're saying, okay, it will not necessarily absolve you from blame, but you can use that if you can prove that you're incapacitated.
6: Yeah.
5: That's a way in which you can defend yourself against a claim.
7: Yeah.
5: But there's something called mens rea. In Latin, it's called mens rea. That is the intention. I believe that is the intention. Just because I am drunk does not mean that I didn't have the intention to do it. I could say, you remember those, like in our traditional settings, I would call them traditional settings. The man would say, "Wacha niende nikunywe utaona." You see, like, let me go get drunk. Then you will see me. You see, so it's an issue of debate in court where everybody will come and bring their own evidence. You as a perpetrator, if you are under the influence of drugs or alcohol, you have a defense, but it's not an absolute defense. It's not an absolute defense.
6: Dave,
2: Richard had something.
6: Real quick.
2: Okay.
6: Most of the times, it's the men who rape the women. How about vice versa? Do you have cases of women raping men?
5: Yes.
2: That will be answered, but I want... Richard had something.
7: What I wanted to talk about, kind of find out, we have the cultural issues.
2: Mm.
7: A man and a woman, you are married, you are husband and wife. Do you foresee any issue traditionally that would stop you from having your sexual intercourse with your wife? That is what is in my mind. And then there's the legal matters, which will be looked at in the legal way. You know, it would mean your wife has to take you to court, I'll go report you to the police, whatever the case. Then you go out for a case, and then it is judged, and you're either guilty or not guilty. That is a way. I would want to imagine whoever is doing that has an issue with you, and that is not your wife.
2: I was thinking so.
8: Yes.
2: I was actually thinking so, because at what point does now Linda go to report that I raped her? And even as you answer Tabby's question, what is the jail term for marital rape? So that I know.
8: You see, Richard, these things happen. It doesn't mean that when I'm your wife, you can't rape. Like, you cannot. What do I say?
2: Yeah, rape
8: forcefully.
2: You
8: can do it forcefully. You see, and the moment you do it, sometimes I might tell you I'm not ready, but you still insist. You see, I am not ready.
7: That's understood.
8: But you insist on it. Yeah.
7: Just a minute. Mm-hmm. Your point taken. This is your wife who stood before everybody in the church and said, "I will stand with you in life until death. Do you part?" He understands.
2: And remember, there is an episode that you are strongly advocating consummation.
7: That's it. But that aside, Dave, this person has stood up to say in church, against all the witnesses, that's going to stand with you. That question doesn't come in your mind.
2: For better, for worse.
7: For better, for worse. You come to a situation when she's not ready. When she's not ready, according to you, is when she's going through her menses. Now, there's nothing like that.
6: And that is why you said for better or for worse. So why can't you also be patient with this?
7: That's all right. I've said
6: same woman.
7: You're going through your menses.
6: Yeah.
7: I must understand that. But then there is nothing like that here.
2: Anything else above that is debatable.
7: Debatable. My headache.
2: I mean, we can talk about that. Your headache. We can.
8: That's it.
5: Okay. Yeah. Now, Tabby's question. Rape is not limited to a man against a woman.
7: Yes.
5: You just have to prove that the woman caused your thing to penetrate her against your will.
7: Wow.
5: That is rape. Which is,
8: yeah.
7: Wow.
5: Unlawfully.
7: That'd
5: you know,
7: be.
5: It is not.
8: it's
5: the question is, I mean, if you are not willing, would you get it up?
8: Yes.
7: That's one thing.
8: Meaning you can
5: go for sexual assault, inappropriate touch, you know, harassment. You can go for that. That would be a debate.
2: You're a lawyer.
8: But I'm seeing these things in another way.
2: Actually, you see, we are moving, we are on this because we are coming from some cultural practices.
5: Yes, so now the cultural practice that Mr. Umar was talking about.
7: Yes.
5: Now, one of the questions would, is that really my wife? Then the question I would ask you, is that really my husband who forces me?
8: Yes.
5: Because it goes both ways. Is that really my husband?
7: That's a
5: it goes
7: both ways.
5: It goes both ways. So when you're talking about culture has a lot of, it's one of the challenges that this, our country, our very great country, faces in implementing these sexual offenses laws, culture. It's a very big, like the cases I was talking about in first episode. Do you know this gentleman who was 60 years old, who had defiled like four minors, oldest 8 years old, and infected them with HIV? Do you know he didn't have a witness in court to testify against him? Why? Because he was a man of means. And he went and bought properties because these girls, the families were poverty stricken. So, and not just properties like this is, Kisumu, so I go buy property in Kondele. No, like this is Kisumu, I buy you a property in Kuria. For example, and I buy you another one in, say, Elgeyo Marakwet. You know, I go buy the other one a property in
2: Mikindani.
5: You know, yes. So that it was so bad, I remember the magistrate just hit the roof. I was in prison that day. She hit the roof. It was a he. It was a he, and he's a friend of mine. He hit the roof because you can imagine this is a four-year-old who has been repeatedly assaulted until their genitalia has been destroyed. Oh. Their womb has been destroyed. They are on ARVs because they have been infected by HIV. And then the mother has taken a plot of land worth 100,000 and a semi-permanent house in Kuria and disappeared with that child.
7: Gross. That's gross.
5: So there's nobody to come and testify in court. That culturally, that would have been acceptable because that would form part of conciliation, where the parties would sit down.
6: Yeah.
5: But, you know, in culture, the state of mind of the child, the welfare of the child was never in question. Mm. They would just assume this is a child. They'll get over it. I mean, we move on.
8: Yeah, yeah,
5: you
8: yeah,
5: know, we move on at a grow. So they'll get over it. Yeah. So that was the issue of culture and some of the challenges it portends for implementation of the Sexual Offences Act. On the issue of marital rape, since there's no specific legal provision for marital rape, it goes
2: I would want you to handle that exclusively without breaking.
5: Oh, okay.
2: After this break, because now I'm beginning to realize that things are not the way I thought they were. Wow. Sexual abuse, life experiences under the law, this is something that we must just have to understand. Let's take a break and then we come back so that we get the marital rape bit.
5: Okay.

0: Well, it's good to have you back, and it is good to just sit there and listen to this very wonderful and insightful topic, sexual abuse. This is the second part, and we just took a short break just to take a sip of water as we continue to learn more about this. I have learned a lot. In fact, I think this topic, you need to watch this again. You need to watch part one, you need to watch part two again, so that some of these words, some of these things, experiences that are happening to us, our neighbors and our friends, we can know how to help them and even know what to do when what happens. Before we went for a break, you were talking about marital rape and all that it entails. I would want you to continue from there.
1: Oh, yes, thank you. Now, marital rape is a very dynamic concept, I would say, because it happens. It's here with us. But it is not exclusively provided for by the law. There's no protection, there's no prohibition. It just falls under the general ambit of sexual offenses. So when it comes to marital rape, the same penalties that are ascribed to sexual offenses would be ascribed to marital rape. If it is rape, it is 10 years to life, depending. If it is sexual harassment, you can go up to 5 years. If it is inappropriate touching, the physical beat, you can go up to 3 years. If it is verbal, your spouse is insulting you in front of people, up to a year. So it still falls under sexual. It is not exclusively provided, though the Protection Against Domestic Violence Act brought in the issue of prohibition orders, where if you are a victim, it recognized economic abuse other than the physical abuse, and it also provided for prohibition orders. For example, if someone is, say, physical against you all the time, you can get an order. If someone is denying you, you know, he's the breadwinner and he's denying you food, he's denying you, you know, amenities, not paying fees, you can get an order against that, separate from the children's maintenance orders. So you just go to court, you say this is economic abuse, and then the orders are issued. So yeah, that is a relief that has been brought by that act, though it also has challenges. How do you enforce it against your spouse? That is for debate. That is marital rape in short.
2: I had a situation, maybe I needed help or guidance. There's this family, someone has been raping their daughters, and they're still young. And you see from the society, most parents wouldn't want people to know that their children were raped. So the person who did this is able to silence the parents. He gives the parents money so that they can keep quiet. So when the social guys came, they were like, "We don't have any problem. I don't know why you're here, and you can't take my children." Now what happens? How can you help these children? They're in this situation. Obviously, they can't defend themselves because the parent already has said there's nothing that is happening, and they've already been sexually abused. How do you help in this situation?
0: And to connect it with that, you did mention, I don't know whether you mentioned it off air or in the first episode, about once a case has been filed, you cannot withdraw it. Maybe you can also shed light
1: on that. Yes, yes. Now, on the issue of, there's this well-known principle that children are wards of the state. Children are the property of the state.
3: Yeah. Mm-hmm.
1: You give birth to them. There are responsibilities the law imposes on you about the children, how to take care of them, what to give them. But ultimately, they don't belong to you. In the African context, they belonged to the society. But in this legal system, they belong to the state. So the state has a right to interfere in the event that they feel that you're neglecting your child, you're abusing your child. You know, that would fall under child neglect and abuse. So they would send the children protection services. They would send the children's officers so that they can come and assess the social workers. They come and assess the situation in your home. They collect evidence. And, you know, once they get to understand what is going on, they have a right to take those children from you. and put them in a safe space.
3: Instantly.
1: Yeah, so that they can take care of them. Mm. And you will be liable for charges. Because as a parent, you have been helping the perpetrator. Yeah. You can be an accessory before the fact, accessory after the fact. You can be charged with child neglect, you know. Mm. And there are legal penalties, shame, imprisonment that are attached to that. Mm. So when you find a child who is going through that, and the parents, you have a right to go and report and go to the children's office, go to the child protection services, go to the police. There's a children's desk there. You go there, you say, my neighbor, you know, the way Americans, they have a mandatory reporting. Kenya, we don't have it yet.
3: Oh.
1: But you can take it up as a citizen. Just go and say, in this particular home, there's this that is happening. I want you to go investigate. Then they will go and investigate, because the children belong to the state, not to the parents.
3: Okay.
1: Yes. Mm-hmm. So that if there's such a situation, just you go report yourself. Say, this is happening and you want it prosecuted.
3: Mm-hmm.
1: If it is not working, there are children's organizations. KMET is one of them.
3: Mm-hmm.
1: We have FIDA, we have Clarion, we have so many children's organizations. Mm-hmm. Even a normal advocate, you just go and say, this is happening.
3: Yeah.
1: I know this is happening. They will aid you and guide you on how to get it reported. The children will go to the hospital. They'll be tested and treated. They'll be taken to safe houses, and the whole process will,
4: Now, question.
3: I like that.
4: How about somebody who's able differently? I know rape is rape. I know minor cases also. So if somebody rapes a normal person, normal mind, conscious, and a person who is able differently, are the charges the same or they're different?
1: The charges are still the same. If it's defilement, it's defilement.
4: Okay.
1: If it is rape, it is rape. The only issue, you know, our judicial system is such that we have prescribed laws, some that are, say, minimum of, like the Sexual Offences Act is a minimum thing.
4: Yeah.
1: So even if you go and find this 16-year-old and 17-year-old were in a relationship, and once it is proven that it was defilement, law is set.
4: Oh.
3: Yeah.
1: Yes, but now every situation also has its own different set of circumstances that when they are put together, the court can come up with a different justification. So if it is, say, a person with mental disabilities, enabled, you know, if it is a person, say, who is physically, you know, disabled, there was a question about a blind person, you know, those kinds of people.
4: Yeah.
1: So when they become victims, you'd find that the sentences meted out against the perpetrator are harsher than a normal person, because this is a person who is
4: taking
1: in a special circumstance, and the perpetrator is taking advantage of vulnerabilities that are there. So as depending on the socialization of the court at the time, they would always mete out harsher sentences.
4: Okay.
1: Yes.
0: Maybe we could talk about the impact of sexual abuse. I know, like, one major one is the breaking of families, breaking families apart, especially on the marital rape. My wife here, and we have confirmed that it is actually punishable by law. It attracts sentences, varying sentences depending on all those. What are some of these
4: There's also going to be lack of trust in the family.
0: Mm.
4: If your spouse rapes, how are you going to even trust this person? So it brings a lot that trust issues and communication breakdown.
0: Mm.
4: Yeah.
0: Mm.
4: So that means the family will not be the same. Yeah.
3: Richard? What I want to say, thank you, Dave. It's difficult to, in my view, it's very difficult to really put a situation in what we call a lack of communication.
4: The impact. That's what he's asking.
3: Yeah,
4: it's
3: all right. You want to bring it back to lack of communication, probably. That's why it has gone to be this and that. Somebody facing a case, court, because of the lack of communication, or any other. But how does the law, therefore, protect those people who have been accused of this kind of felonies or problems from those who go out to lie? How does the law protect those people?
1: Mm-hmm. Mm. Yes, now, those are the rights of the accused persons, in short, under our constitution, the access to justice. Mm. When you are accused, the law has always presumed you innocent until proven guilty. Mm-hmm. Yes? Mm. And in cases of abuse and sexual violence, gender-based violence, evidence is key.
0: Mm-hmm.
1: Evidence is key. So in the event that there's a case we managed to acquit because there was no physical evidence, they were claiming defilement. One, this is a minor. So why are you saying a minor defiled another minor? Mm. There are two children. I mean, they are in need of care and protection. Why are you bringing them to court?
0: Yes.
1: Okay, of course, there are all those age disparities where you would find, say, a 17-year-old defiling a 4-year-old. You know, that is a different. But if their ages are close, 15, you know.
4: 16.
1: Yeah, 16. And then there was the issue of physical evidence, say, semen. Mm-hmm. Was their semen, you'd find a rape care kit say something like, the hymen is intact.
0: Mm-hmm.
1: There are no bruises in the vagina. Mm-hmm. You know, when you look at such a kind of scenario, there's the opportunity. You know, the opportunity to commit this crime. Say, you know, me and Linda, we went to take a cup of water from backstage, and then Dave took Tabby. I mean, how many minutes?
4: We just went
1: for a couple, for a minute.
0: Mm.
1: So there are many circumstances, but the most important is one, you have to have evidence to exonerate you. Two, you're entitled to bail and bond terms. If you intimidate the witnesses, because of the special nature, you will go back in for the rest of your trial.
0: Mm.
1: So don't interfere with witnesses. Don't bribe them like that old man. The bail and bond were cancelled and he was incarcerated.
4: Mm.
1: And the IOs were ordered to look for these families because there were about 4 children.
4: Mm.
1: You know, you can imagine.
4: Mm.
1: And they were to bring back and the IO was summoned. Warrants were issued. It was just very explosive session. Yeah, you have right to legal representation. For minors, the judiciary has set aside pro bono legal services.
4: Yeah.
1: For adults, jipange. So you have a right to legal representation. And, you know, being in this space, we are able to discern. Not always accurate, but the moment you start telling me a story, I just say, this guy is lying.
0: Mm.
1: You know, you're just lying to me. Because that's why I said this one did it, you know, because the way you present yourself, I can. So you have a right to legal representation. You have a right to appeal in the event you feel that the verdict against you was not fair. So you can appeal all the way to the Supreme Court.
0: Okay.
1: Yeah. And you also can represent yourself in court. Nowadays, it's allowed. There's an open door policy. But that is very dangerous.
4: Why do you say that?
2: Yes.
4: Why do you say that?
1: Because, you know, this is a legal space.
4: Yeah.
1: So what questions would you ask? You know,
4: I'm the reason I'm asking that because I'm thinking you probably looking. This is your space, so you have to get more clients.
1: Of course, I have to defend my space, but there are some like assault. You know,
4: sometimes. Those
1: ones it will turn into a fray. We were fighting. But when it comes to things like sexual abuse, you know, there are specific principles that you must prove as prosecution for you to convict, and there are specific principles you must disprove. You don't just go like that. For me, I would know that I need to establish your height, your weight, your attire, the lighting. I need to identify you. I need to establish several factors around you so that it is an identifiable marker that cannot be disputed. If it is opportunity, I also need to go around it until there, you know, it is undisputed kind of thing. So you can go by yourself. There are so many people who go there and they think it's the Hoja Mahakamani and they wonder why they've been convicted in the past.
3: Become the Tamas.
1: Yes, they want to show their prowess. Yeah, we call them amateur lawyers. They want to show their prowess in everything they do and they wonder why that magistrate must have eaten something. But you see, when the magistrate is deciding the case, they have to look at both sides,
4: right?
1: No matter how emotional the case may be. There are some that anyway, this this guy did it. But there's no evidence.
4: There's no evidence.
1: There are murder cases we've let people go. I know this guy did it. But it's not my work as defense counsel to come and help prosecution to convict my client. It is your job. Since you brought him to court, you prove it. Me, I'll disprove it. You know, we don't lie, by the way. So as an accused, you have the full force of the law to protect you the same way the victim is protected.
0: I would want us to look at the children in this whole setup. What is their fate in this? Because either they are victims or they are products of... Either they are victims directly or they are indirectly affected. Because if we are talking about the parents now having legal battles in court, whether this was rape or not, then the children are affected. Again, now the child has been defiled. How do we now bring this child back to the society? Because probably if it is now a court case, it is a known thing that so-and-so, something happened to so-and-so. And how do we bring this child back to the society? And how does the society even view this whole family?
2: Before we go into that, one of the effects of the sexual defilement, let me say sexual abuse, especially for a child, some of them may develop mental disorders. So they will, it costs them. So I think maybe one way of maybe trying to bring them back, maybe you can introduce them to a psychologist. They're able to be taken through so that they're able to...
0: Psychosocial support.
2: Yes, they get the psychosocial support so that they're able to break it down. Like she said, most parents will assume, she was just little. But they don't know it is so impactful. Someone will remember that picture so well.
4: It's trauma, yeah.
2: Even if they grow how many years old later, they will come to still picture it. But we have these people who can be able to support them too. To find a way of how to even forgive. Sometimes it goes up to marriage. Someone was raped.
4: Yes.
2: And now when they are having their partner,
4: yeah,
2: they think that they are being raped, you see. So they have to be helped before it reaches that point.
0: Okay, I think that's a good point. Yeah. Now,
3: I don't know what Matenia will say about the same, the social support, social support.
0: Psychosocial support.
3: Is there limited to that? Do we want to say, for example, that a child has been defiled, and this one is my child, and she grows up with all the dangers that she might face growing up. Is there anything that the law might think about in terms of having their own support, the child, away from me as a father, because I might be careless, I may not even think about it. Sometimes probably somebody has been given some little money and they think now they have reached wherever they are going and they have the money. Is there anything that is not done to them to support them, to encourage them, to make their life easier that the law provides, or that is your problem as a parent or whatever it is, or the mother or whatever?
1: Okay. Now, the law in its nature,
3: yes,
1: or at least the Kenyan law, is an adversarial system.
3: Yes.
1: Where we, you against me. Yes. You know, you against the other. Yeah. Even when you look at the way they are cited, Republic versus.
3: Yes.
1: You know, so when it comes to application of the law, if you go strict application of the law, then once they follow procedure and they met out sentences, then that's the end of their... They call it functus officio. I am done with my job. So what happens? How the police officers, even in implementing, say, arrest warrants, the court is not involved. It's the prosecution to follow up. The court has issued its orders and we are done. So the prosecutor has to come up and follow up and say, now this person, your honor, did not, you know, attend. We want warrants, nini. Then they issue warrants. Now it's again upon the police, because as you know, like, for example, in Kisumu, we were having a court users committee meeting the other day, and we found that there are some stations, one magistrate is handling 3,500 cases.
4: Oh, that's a lot.
1: So you have stations where when you go, this is February, March, you will get a date in November.
4: Wow.
1: Because in between, everybody has

0: outside the court system. Mm-hmm. But the court system in itself, other than giving you justice, mm-hmm. that is it. Mm-hmm. So when you want to go and get, you can also get payment if you want. You can ask for payment. You can sue. It's mm-hmm. part of the court's mm-hmm. mandate to draft orders for payment, mm-hmm. compensation. Mm-hmm. But that shall never substitute the prosecution of Sexual Offences Act. Mm-hmm. It does not. So when it comes to social cycle, it's the parent mm-hmm. who has to take in the child and find a way. Mm-hmm. When it comes to reintegration in society, it's always best to prepare your child first, so that because there's this issue of re-traumatization the process is going on. Mm-hmm. Because when the child has gone through such trauma, well, you have to report it, mm-hmm. within 72 hours. Don't bathe the child, take the clothing, take the child to the police, to the hospital first. Yeah. Mm-hmm. Report it, let them take care of the child. Mm-hmm. Then once they have collected their evidence, mm-hmm. they will take it to, you go to the police station. They also have a duty to report it to the nearest police station, with or without your consent. That raises issues mm-hmm. of consent. Yeah. But remember, this is a child, so it's a ward of the state.
1: Already if it is, so the law has,
0: has to take from there. Mm-hmm. Then now, once we go to the police, there are healthcare desks there for SGBV. Mm. They will collect their evidence, go prepare papers, arrest, warrants, arrest, bring to court. Then the court process goes on. The accused will have their rights to be heard, right to fair trial. They'll have right to bail and bond. And then they'll have to get the witnesses to testify. Mm-hmm. So you have to prepare this child during this stage, because at some point they have to confront this perpetrator.
2: Yeah.
0: So they'll have to relieve the trauma at the hospital. They have to relieve the trauma at the police station. Mm-hmm. And they have to relieve the trauma in court.
1: Mm-hmm.
0: Against the perpetrator. You can imagine if this is someone who has dominance over them, like there's one who was the brother to the father and was defiling the brothers, and he's the breadwinner in, like, it was a family setup. So you can imagine the kind of trauma this child has to go through. So you also have to factor in, if it's necessary, you can ask for, because the government has healthcare facilities for guidance and counseling, for treatment, like the one who was being defiled by the brother's the uncle. You know, they had to remove the uterus because, I mean, it was that bad. Yeah, it was just terrible, and she's HIV positive, so she has to be put on prophylaxis. And so the government already has its own structures where, if you are not able to do it privately, just ask for the order of court. Tell the court that through the prosecutor that my child at this time is still traumatized. We need social psycho support through guidance and counseling or psychologists. Please make an order. The court will make an order, and then the government appointed will come and handle your child and prepare a report to court. So there's support in that sense.
1: Makena, I want to give you 2 solid minutes to do your final submission, but before I do that, I want to get back to my friend here. We give hope to that family, to that individual, to that victim. In 10 seconds, each one, then we come back to Makenya here to give her final remarks. Tabitha.
2: Dear viewer, I think you've also learned so much like I have. If you see any child or any person who's been abused sexually, please take the initiative to help this person, because this person might be at a position where they don't know anything. Go and guide the person. Start from the hospital always, and at least you'll be able to help. So don't wait that the government is not doing anything about it, or people are not doing it. Be that person who is going to give hope to that person.
1: Thank you. Richard.
3: I must tell the viewer that you may have gone through this.
1: Mm-hmm.
3: You may have known somebody that has gone through this. And the problem we have is some of us may not know where to go.
2: Mm-hmm.
3: My wife, Tabitha, has spoken about where you can seek help from. And I want to assure you there is help.
1: Mm-hmm.
3: There is help.
1: Mm-hmm.
3: If you are not a Christian, there is a law that can favor you, can go towards that. You can go through the church, but at least you can as well

0: mm-hmm. go through the law mm-hmm. so that you can get some reprieve mm. from it.
1: Thank you.
0: Thank you.
2: Linda?
3: What I can say to our viewer, we've talked a lot about assault, abuse, and what have you. In some instances, we talked about the home. I think we need to just set boundaries. Let's not say I'm the weaker one. You see, I was tempted or what. I think if we set boundaries and we stand to our principles, we'll not be able to cross the other side. Yes.
1: Yeah, now before I say fantasy official, I want to bring it back to you.
4: Yes. Thank you very much, Dave, and for our viewer and producer for this opportunity. Now, one, I want to tell you, if you've been through this, it's not your fault. Mm-hmm. It has never been your fault, and it will never be your fault. Mm-hmm. So the first thing you need to do is to go and report it. Mm-hmm. Yes? If you can be able to go by yourself, fine. If you can't, find someone to support you to go and report it. Two, you have the right to say no. The Constitution protects you. The laws of this land protects you. If it is something you're uncomfortable with, if it's something you don't want, you have a right to say no. You have a right to human dignity. You have a right to be treated with respect. So you can say no. It is not shameful. It is not backward. It is your right. And three, our laws are there. They protect us. There may be loopholes here and there, but they are still effective. Mm-hmm. So you need to have trust in the law and know that the law will protect you and bring you justice. Mm-hmm. And lastly, as a Christian, I would leave you in the hands of God, because He is your maker. He's the one who will bring you through the trauma until you receive your healing. Mm-hmm. Amen.
1: Wow. Nice ending. Thank you so much, Makenya, for coming, for just to enlighten us about sexual abuse and what the law says. Thank you so much, Tabitha and Richard. Mm-hmm. Your contribution has also impacted so much. Thank you so much, Linda. Your contribution has always impacts me and impacts the others as well. Dear viewer, thank you for listening. And that is the end of the two series of sexual abuse. I believe that you have been blessed and you have gathered some good information. See you next time when we shall meet for another episode here on Family Times. Bye.
5: Judges 19 to 21. Is one of the darkest and most disturbing passages in all of Scripture. To summarize, a woman is horrifically abused and killed, a nation is outraged, and justice gave way to vengeance. A civil war breaks out and nearly wipes out the entire tribe of Benjamin, and in a twisted attempt to fix it, more violence and sin follows. It's tempting to skip over chapters like this, but they serve as a sober warning for us today. The final line of the book says it all. In those days, there was no king in Israel. Everyone did what was right in their own eyes. When God is no longer the standard and truth becomes a matter of personal preference, chaos and destruction will follow. And what we have here in these chapters is a moral compromise and collapse of massive proportions because of the absence of godly leadership. But this isn't just Israel's story. Could be ours too, if we aren't careful. When we push God to the sidelines and justify anything we think, want, or feel because it seems right to us, we drift into the same dangerous territory. Culture will tell us to follow our truth, but Scripture calls us to follow God's truth. Our King Jesus shows us the way. He is the truth and He is the life, and we are to surrender and follow. And this king promises to one day return to redeem all the despair and destruction. So what do we do with a passage like this? Admit that without Jesus, we are capable of the same evil. We let His word be our North Star, and we let this story stir a holy grief over the brokenness of the world, but not without hope, as we long for the one who will one day make all things.
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2: Who are we? We're your children, and you love us. You've not abandoned us. You've not left us in this dark world without light and love and goodness. Thank you for Galatians. Thank you for its crystal focus on putting our faith in you. And so, Lord, as we continue to study, we pray that the Holy Spirit will be our real teacher. And we praise your name for your promise to be here. In Jesus' name, amen. All right, we're in chapter 4 of the book of Galatians, and we're at verse 6, I believe. That's where I marked it, and we are going to continue. Now, this is, there's not any part of Galatians that I was sitting contemplating it, just reading it, and thinking about it, and you see new angles. And the problem is that when you write a book or a workbook, then those new angles aren't, you can't put them back in there. So anyway, but that's good. You know, it's like I said yesterday, there's always more and more light to burst from the Word of God. And we can thank the Lord for that. All right, Paul is at this point is still telling to the Galatians in this letter, again, reaffirming who he is, that he is an apostle. He's not somebody that's just made this up. He spent 3 years with Jesus through revelation. So he's got the same training as the other 12 apostles. Now he's gone at least once to see Peter. He's gone back up to see John and James just to make sure that they're coordinated together and that they are not teaching something that they are not in harmony with. And we had Titus yesterday. And the reason we know the apostles for sure were in harmony is because they did not force Titus to be circumcised. And if they had forced that, then they wouldn't have been in harmony. But they didn't. And he's a gospel preacher. He's raising up churches, ordaining people, all those kinds of things. So that's kind of where we left off yesterday. And we left off going through the whole issue of the circumcision. And somebody asked me about that quote that I gave you. That is in that book. And it's not a quote from Ellen White. It's not a quote from anywhere. It's just what the good Lord put in my head to help explain that. Because a lot of people just don't understand it. It's a little bit of a sensitive kind of a subject. So, but if some of you want me to, I can probably isolate that and send it to you, email or something, if you'd like to have it that way. All right. Now, let's look at verse 4, and he just got through with Titus, verse 4, and this occurred because false brethren secretly brought in, who came in by stealth, we talked about that a little bit yesterday, to spy out our liberty, which we have in Christ Jesus, that they might bring us into bondage. So what is this liberty and what is this bondage? Now, if you talk to your friends, sometimes the evangelicals, they will tell you, oh, that bondage is the Ten Commandments. Well, how in the world can keeping God's Ten Commandments be bondage? Where's the bondage in not lying? I think there's freedom in telling the truth. Don't you think so? There's freedom in not hating somebody. There's freedom in all of those Ten Commandments are really the laws of freedom, and I'll get more into that as we go into it. But this whole thing is a misunderstanding. So what he's talking about simply is that these Judaizers who are Christians, who believe in Jesus, But they have not been able to let go of that earthly sanctuary with all of its rituals. They just haven't been able to let go. And for them, it's Jesus plus these rituals, particularly circumcision, which was the gateway into being Jews. And the other thing you have to remember, these Pharisees, you have to remember the thing they're operating in, these Christian Pharisees, and that's who they are. Christian Pharisees, they are being persecuted and pushed away from their former brethren, and they want to win them, and they have got it in their head that they'll never be able to win them unless they can convince them that Christianity is a legitimate form of Judaism. Follow me? So the way into Judaism is for Gentiles, is by means of circumcision. So that's why they are so adamant about this and missionary about it. These guys are traveling around following the Apostle Paul. How would you like to be the Apostle Paul and have him do that to you? Wouldn't be fun. Some of us who do evangelism know that what that's like sometimes. But the point is that they were pretty zealous about this. And so Paul is helping the Galatians to know that he's already dealt with these folk. He dealt with them in Jerusalem, but now, of course, they've shown up in Galatia, and he's trying to make sure that they get it cleared up. So this liberty is the liberty that we have in Christ, who, number one, forgives our sins, justifies us, empowers us, and we do not have to do anything to earn justification and his salvation. Isn't that good? But it's a bondage. So, I mean, you think about this. If you think that you've got to do X, Y, and Z in order to gain salvation, what are you going, if you're zealous, what are you going to do? You're going to work at it and work at it, and you're going to say, did I get it right? Is it going to be accepted? Am I going to be? That's exactly the mindset that these people went through, this Judaism, and that's why they wouldn't carry a handkerchief on Sabbath. They had to sew it to their garment because they were trying so hard to make sure that they qualified. Hallelujah. We're not under that kind of bondage. Much of the pagan world's under that bondage. It's a different kind. It's basically the same. We'll see, it's all the same kind of thing. But what do? They run across hot coals hoping that somehow, even in Christianity, there are many people who just feel like, you know, somehow I've got to qualify. Listen, the only thing that will qualify any of us is our faith in Jesus and what he's done for us. And he doesn't leave us just there. He also empowers us. Now, the law is important. Don't let anybody tell you that. God gave it himself. It's important. But it's how it functions. And even as precious Seventh-day Adventists that I've talked to, through the years, I had somebody, I don't know, a year or two, three ago, somebody came up to me and they were struggling with some kinds of lifestyle issues. I'm not going to say what it was. It doesn't matter. And they just were worried about whether they could ever get qualified. Lifestyle's important. If I were your pastor, I'd preach on a lot of stuff about lifestyle. I had a large church one place, and I loved them all, but they wrote a poem about me when I left. It was really a nice poem. I wish I could find it. But they told me how much they loved me, and then they told me how much I stepped on their toes. But that's what gospel work should do. So qualification for justification and salvation gives us a liberty. And praise God, we don't want to return to bondage. All right, let's go ahead here and let's look down at verse 5. what I did there. You're following chapter 2, verse 5. To whom we did not yield, to these Judaizers, while he's in Jerusalem, we did not yield submission even for an hour, that the truth of the gospel might continue with you. So you could say, Paul, you're kind of hard-headed, aren't you? I mean, that's a pretty tough statement. He's like, I'm not going to bother with it. I didn't fool around with these guys even for an hour. Why? And earlier he said, you know, if you preach a different gospel, if an angel from heaven show, or if I show up and preach a different gospel, let him be anathema. So why is he so adamant? Now, if any of you remember yesterday, you know the answer to that. Anybody want to venture an answer? Let's see if I was a good teacher yesterday. Okay, I don't know what happened to my mic people here, but just speak up real loud and I'll try to hear you and I'll repeat it. Zealous? Oh, zealot. Now, why was it that Paul was so adamant? Okay, what's that? Yeah, exactly. There's only one gospel. He's not going to compromise with these people. He doesn't have to compromise with them. This is not, okay, let's make peace and I'll share this part and you share that. No. There's nothing to compromise. There's nothing to share. There's no dialogue needed. There's only one gospel. It cannot be compromised. Paul's not going to compromise. There's a lot of things we should talk about and be more, what's the word I want, you know, understanding that, but this is not one of them, so to speak. All right, then verse 6. But from those who seemed, he's talking about the apostles, to be something, whatever they were. It almost sounds a little disrespectful, but the Jewish culture, we're called Gentiles, and the word gentle comes from the word Gentile. Because there's a little bit more culturally, somebody's going to call me on this, I'm sure. But stereotyping, you know, everybody hates that nowadays. But the Jews are a little bit more forthright, a little bit more direct. That doesn't mean they're unkind. Look at the way Jesus talked to his mother. And that was actually respectful. But for us, our ears don't handle that too as easy. So it doesn't mean he doesn't like these folk and he's not considered them his brethren. But there is a good point here and we want to make. But from those who seem to be something, whatever they were, it makes no difference to me. And here's the principle. God shows personal favoritism to no man. For those who seem to be something added nothing to me. Why would he say that? Why would you say that about the Apostle Peter or the Apostle John or the apostles who walked 3 years with Jesus? Why would you say that? Yeah, they needed the gospel just like everybody else. That minister that has all that talent and preaches so well, at the end of the day, he's no different from you. He needs the gospel of the Lord Jesus. Even the apostles, even the mother of Jesus, every one of them. If Mary, and she's not, she's sleeping in the hills of Ephesus, waiting for the Lord to come. But if she were alive and walked in here, we'd say, oh, everybody would want to talk to her. But she's no different than you. Even though Jesus was her son, she needed him to save her for eternity. All right. Verse 7. But on the contrary, when they saw that the gospel for the uncircumcised had been committed to me, that's a way of saying the Gentiles, and the gospel of the circumcised, another way of saying Jews, was to Peter. And then verse 8, he worked effectively through both of us. Verse 9, I'm not going to cover every nuance. The book gets into every nuance practically, but we won't have time for that here. Verse 9, and when James, Cephas, and John, who seemed to be pillars, and they were, by the way, perceived the grace that had been given to me, they gave me and Barnabas the right hand of fellowship that we should go to the Gentiles and they to the circumcised. So they had an agreement. Paul was not operating in a vacuum. He didn't jump up and say, I'm going. No, he operated with the apostles. They gave him their blessing and sent him on his way. So do we need organization? Do we need to work together? Now, that shouldn't be, what's the word I want, dictatorial kinds of things, but it should be a cooperative working together. In fact, Ellen White says to conference presidents, I probably shouldn't say this, some of you remember when I forgot to do this. So somebody might have said amen, but they didn't, so I'm okay. But anyway, just having a little fun here together. But she says, you know, that really conference presidents should be endeavoring to collaborate and get people to cooperate together. That's my words for it. And that's what they were doing in the early church. All right. Verse 11. Now this gets into something really, this is really something. So they've gone to the Gentiles. Obviously Antioch is a very important place there, and I want to get down to the verse here. And while they're there, they have a lot of converts. Christians were first called Christians in Antioch. Great missionary center for Christianity. And they were making lots of converts. Paul and Barnabas were at the heart of all of that. Barnabas actually started it, went and found Paul, got Paul to come in and help him out. So this is a great spot. And Peter shows up, and they're having a great time together. And Peter is eating with the Gentiles. They're all uncircumcised. They're Gentiles. They're eating together. They're fellowshipping together. They're all week long. They're having, I don't know if it's a week or whatever it was. They were just having a wonderful time together. People were being, converts being added to the church. And then these Judaizers show up. And what does Peter do? He says, well, you Gentiles, you better eat over there. We Jews will eat over here. How would you feel about that? How would it make you feel? This thing was so pernicious, that's the right word, that Paul says in Galatians in a few verses that even Barnabas was carried away with their hypocrisy. Not Barnabas, the son of encouragement. Barnabas, who had been side by side with Paul and had all these converts that they had had. Barnabas. Barnabas separates himself from his Gentile brothers and sisters and refuses to eat with them. Now, this next verse shows you the intestinal fortitude of the Apostle Paul. We owe so much to the Apostle Paul. This is a critical moment in the early church. I cannot explain to you how critical this moment is. This is in the infancy of the church. Now, listen to verse 11. And when Peter had come to Antioch, I withstood him to his face, because he was to be blamed. Whoa. I wasn't there. I don't know that Paul raised his voice. I don't think they had a shouting match. I don't think that's the kind of thing. But I think Paul stood up and he tells us what he said and why he said it. And we'll get into that. Here we go. Verse 12. For certain men came from James. He would eat with the Gentiles. But when they came, he withdrew and separated himself, fearing, underline the word. What was he fearing? Those who were of the circumcision. And the rest of the Jews played the hypocrite with him. These are Jews that are with Paul. These are Christian Jews. And the rest of the Jews played the hypocrite with him so that even Barnabas was carried away with their hypocrisy. But when I saw that they were not straightforward about the truth of the gospel, I said to Peter, verse 14, said to Peter before them all, if you, being a Jew, live in the manner of the Gentiles and not as the Jews, why do you compel the Gentiles to live as Jews? Why is this such a critical, critical moment in the church? Let me ask you a question. How much influence did Peter have? He had a lot of influence. A lot of influence. And you can see it. We know it because even Barnabas went over that way. But who had more influence over Peter? The Judaizers. Because he's fearing them. What does that word fearing mean to you? I'll tell you what it means. It means that Peter had not got over playing politics. He was a sanguine. He liked people. People liked him. I like sanguine people. I've got enough sanguine in me too. So I know some of the pitfalls it can bring. But he's a sanguine. If you got around Peter, he'd slap you on the back, want to talk to you, make connections with you. He's just going to connect with everybody he can connect to, any way he can connect. And he's really concerned about his reputation and his position in the church. After all, he has to deal with these guys back in Jerusalem, and he's sometimes sympathetic to their position that they want to win their fellow Pharisees because they want to make Christianity a compartment of Judaism. It was a terrible moment for the early church. Paul does not waste words. He's firm. And by the way, the Bible says, you just heard me read it, that a lot of Jews were there, Christian Jews. Not one of them stood up at this critical moment. If Paul had not stood up, this moment would have divided the Christian church into a gospel for the Jews and a gospel for the Gentiles. And both of them would have become totally distorted. The whole future of the Christian church was at this moment. And the only person that had the intestinal fortitude and the courage to stand up was the Apostle Paul. He takes on his Jewish Christian friends who had labored with him, including Barnabas. He takes on the Judaizers, and he takes on the Apostle Peter. Amen is right. We may not be sitting here today if he hadn't. It was a powerful moment. It's a watershed moment. And it flashes back to Peter again. You know, these weaknesses tend to follow us around. Have you ever noticed that about your own personality? I've noticed it about mine. It's like I tell people, it's the ones I can't see that worry me the worst. But they do tend to follow you around, and sometimes Jesus brings you back over the same ground again in order to strengthen you. This is a flashback to the night that he denied the Savior. Now, this is the same Peter that said, Lord, I'll fight them all, drew the sword. He was going to. But when he was hit with ridicule and sarcasm, it hit that sanguine nature like that, and he did what he did. There's somebody else this reminds me of, and that's Aaron and the golden calf. By the way, when Moses comes down from the mountain on the golden calf, is Moses sanguine? He's mad. Now, I don't mean mad in a wrong way, but in a good way. He's got a righteous indignation. There's a time for righteous indignation. And he stood up and he told Aaron, basically put him in his place, because Aaron was just like Peter. For their own reputation, they were willing to compromise the gospel. That's the reason sometimes in the Christian church, when you have leaders that stand up that are strong and maybe not as gentle as we wish we were, we sometimes need those leaders. Moses was one of those leaders, and the Apostle Paul was one of those leaders. Doesn't mean they weren't nice people. They were nice people. They were good people, but they knew how to stand up and call a spade a spade. That's a good illustration. So this was a very, very crucial moment, because if this had been allowed to happen, this is what would have happened. The gospel then, you could believe in Jesus, put your faith in him, but you were always going to be challenged to add something else. By the way, much of Christianity is that way today. And I won't get into, I don't have to go there and be specific, but there are a lot of Christians today that believe in Jesus, bless their hearts, and we love them. But they're always having to add something else in order to be accepted. That's why we have the Dark Ages. The Dark Ages did the same thing. The apostasy of Christianity did the same thing. All right. Still with me? Any questions? Okay. This is going to get really... It's already interesting. Now, looking at verse 16, knowing, now he makes a statement. Verse 16, he states the gospel three times in one verse. States it three times in one verse. See if you can pick out the three times. Knowing that a man is not justified by the works of the law, but by faith in Jesus Christ. Even we have believed in Christ Jesus that we might be justified by faith in Christ and not by the works of the law. For by the works of the law shall no flesh be justified. You want me to divide it up for you? Okay, let's look at the first one. It's three statements of the gospel all together here. Knowing that, number one, is knowing a man is not justified by the works of the law but by faith in Jesus Christ. That's a concise statement. He would say to his Judaizing friends, you're not justified by that. We're not talking about sanctification here. We're talking about justification. Sanctification flows out of justification, and we always have to get that in the right drawer, so to speak. That's the first statement. And the second one, even we who have believed in Christ Jesus, that we might be justified by faith in Christ, not by the works of the law. That's the second one. And the third one is, for by the works of the law shall no flesh be justified. So if you just take that little last statement, that is just powerful. For by the works of the law shall no flesh. What does no flesh include? Who does that include? The entire world. Nobody's going to be justified that way. You can't be justified that way. By the way, this is a teaching class, not a preaching class. So if you have a question, comment, I do have the folk here with the mic, and they can get that to you. So just raise your hand or wave it. No flesh will be justified. And there's that word justification. And I'm going to talk about justification here in just a moment. Let's look at verse 17. For if while we seek to be justified by Christ, we ourselves are found to be sinners, is Christ therefore a minister of sin? Certainly not. Before I talk about that text, let me talk about that word justification. It's still amazing to me. I was just talking to somebody a little earlier here. They had a friend who basically embraced Galatians by saying, I don't need the Sabbath. I don't need any of that. I'm not under the law. I can just escape the law. But why in the world, if the law doesn't matter, why then would you need justification? What is justification? Without a law, you don't need justification. Is that right? If the law doesn't matter, then justification doesn't matter. Justification only matters if there's a law and you've broken the law. Otherwise, it doesn't matter. So you can't escape that. I mean, the whole context of it is clear. Now, let's look at verse 17. But if while we seek to be justified by Christ, we ourselves are found to be sinners, is Christ not therefore the minister of sin? This was an argument that had been given by the Pharisees. They said, look. If you tell people that they are justified freely by their faith in Jesus, they will have no motivation to be good. And if we're going to run civil society, we're going to run the church, we're going to run the temple service, people have to be motivated to be good. And the only way to motivate people to be good is they have to earn something. And if you just give it to them freely, then they don't care. What do you think about that? Is that true? Go ahead. You want to give me the mic? Let's get the mic over here.
7: Okay. It's true in a worldly sense. A person needs to work. There's the statement, if he doesn't work, he doesn't eat.
2: Yeah, exactly. Paul made that statement, as a matter of fact.
7: All right. So, in a human, looking at it in a human aspect, that is a true statement.
2: It's true.
7: But we're not looking at it as a human statement. We're looking at it as Christ working in us.
2: There's two different systems here.
7: Right.
2: And the Jewish leadership, the Pharisees, were saying, look, you have to motivate people to be good. You have to do that. And Jesus is saying to them, that's true. They have to be motivated, but you're motivating them the wrong way for the wrong reasons. They said, no, if there's a reward, they will be motivated. Jesus says, no, if they love me, they will be motivated. Huge difference. So motivation is at the foundation of all these things, and that's why this argument came. That's why the Pharisees. And so their argument was, Jesus, you're taking away the motivation, so you and your apostles are actually the ministers of sin. You're causing people to sin because you've taken away their motivation. They just think if they put their faith in you, freely you give it to them, they're not motivated. Jesus says, you don't get it. If I forgive them at the cost of Calvary, they will love me. And when I ask them to do something, they will be so motivated to do it. I ask people, so which one would you rather have? Well, we know what we want. You're here because we want this system, am I right? We want this one with Jesus. We don't want this other system. Because this other system she's got her hand up. Go ahead and give it to her. This other system created Judaism. It created paganism. It created all the misery that we have in a religious world. Yes, please.
8: So, my question, is this like justification by works? So if I'm willing to be humble and accept that there's nothing I can do and it's only Christ in me that can do it, then I'm depending on Him in His faith and His power, like Romans 1:16 and 17. But if I think that I can't accept it freely, then that means I'm prideful and I need to do it myself to earn it. So am I seeing that right?
2: Yeah, and we're going to get deep into this because this is where the rubber meets the road for every last one of us. I was talking to somebody the other day, we're out doing some gardening or doing something, I forgot what it was. But something wasn't going right and the guy says, you know what, I just haven't paid the preacher enough. Have you ever heard that? It's Protestant. haven't been paying the preacher enough. What he meant by that is, I need to get motivated to do more works and then God will bless me, kind of a thing. Now, I think he was joking, but my point is that this is where the difference between success and failure comes. And if we love Jesus, Moses got it right. So let me go back to Moses for just a second. And you can hear him. Deuteronomy, I can't give you the verse. But what does the Lord require of you? To love the Lord your God with all your heart, with all your soul, with all your mind, with all your strength, and in another place, in your neighbor as yourself. Jesus repeated that with the rich young, not the rich young ruler, with the scribe. That's where it really starts. But how do we love Jesus with all our heart? What causes us to love him? Listen, if you're facing eternal death and you're going to pay for your misbehavior, and everybody's got it, somebody should have said amen. Nobody's going to escape this. And you see what Jesus did for you on Calvary's cross, and you look at what it cost him, and that is wiped clean. How can you not but love him? And if you love him and you owe everything to him, you can trust his love. So he says, Jay, I need you to do such and such. Well, yes, I'm glad to do it because I love him. And we'll get, I know the human struggle. We talk about some of the human struggle. Even after we're Christians, there's some struggle sometimes. But it really all boils down to two systems. And that one system is, I'm going to trust the Lord with all my heart, all my soul, my mind, my strength for my salvation. And I love him for what he's done for me. Now let me go before the fall. It was the same thing, except just the mirror opposite. Adam and Eve had not sinned. What was going to keep them from sinning? By the way, did they bring themselves into existence? Hello, evolutionists, you need to listen up. Did they bring themselves into existence? Did they make that beautiful garden? When Adam wakes up one morning and finds Eve, did he do that? Everything they could lay their eyes on, every pleasure that they enjoyed, every marvelous thing that existence brings and consciousness brings, all of that was given to them by the grace of God. Now, I know my evangelical friends will say, oh, that grace is only at Calvary. There's a redeeming grace, and I know that. But Adam and Eve and the whole human race owe our existence to God alone, and there's nothing we did to do it or to deserve it. So if they had, and you, if you look at the temptation, that's what Satan goes after. He goes after undermining that trust in God. And so if they had maintained that trust in God, of which the tree of knowledge of good and evil was a test, you had to test it, not a temptation, a test, and there's difference. If they maintained that, then the fall would have never happened. But now we're on the other side, and the only way back is the same thing. Even in our fallen condition, is to love the Lord with all our heart, our soul, our mind, our strength, which means we put our faith in him and trust him. Trust him with our life. And that's hard sometimes. In fact, I was talking to a young professional, I won't tell you, was in this conference several years ago. And we were talking about this very thing. And I said, if you surrender your life to Christ, put your faith in him, then you can just trust him with your life. It's a pretty deep conversation. Because a lot of us, including me at times, I'd like to keep back 10%. Do what I want to do. Nothing bad, Lord, just no. Jesus says, no, not 1%. You can't keep one. So we had that conversation, and that when I finally got a hold of that one day, years ago, many years ago, it caused a revolution in my own life. I came to the place, I said, Lord, I know I live in a broken world. I know I'm broken. I know that we live in a world of decay and death and dying. But I'm going to trust you with my life. Regardless of what happens, I'm not going to complain. I might grieve. And that's okay. But I'm not going to complain. I'm not going to blame you. Because I know you love me. And someday when I stand on the sea of glass, I can look back and not have it any other way. Nobody can do that for you except you. And that's what the gospel really, in its bottom line, is really all about. There are many of you that have gone through difficulties and challenges and sorrows and grief. But the only place to find solace is to trust God with your life and believe He loves you. See, Satan is always trying to undermine your love for Him. Always. He either brings grief or tragedy or heartache or sorrow. But there's two systems. You can try to make, and there's much of the world says, so somehow I need to qualify. No, you can't qualify. That's the bottom line. Or I can just put my trust in Him alone. Now, when you do this, there's going to be power there. We'll come to that power business as we get into, more into this, you know, where the time goes here. But okay, let's move on. But those are crucial questions. That's why Galatians is still relevant today. It's relevant to me. It's relevant to me this morning. It's relevant to me right now and to you. All right. Let's look at verse 18. Now, this is a text that I just really had. I really struggled with it once. What does Paul mean? And I thought and thought and prayed. Finally, I got it clear. You probably get it clear right off. But verse 18, for if I build again those things which I destroyed, I make myself a transgressor. And that's what he's really saying to Peter. If I build again the things I destroyed, I make myself a transgressor. Okay, what is it then that he destroyed? What house did he destroy? Well, I'll tell you what house he destroyed. He destroyed this house. That you can somehow qualify, that there's anything you can do to qualify. He destroyed that house. And he built a new house that said, you put your trust in him. So he says, look, if I come back to this, if I take this house and I add to that circumcision, or I add to it any other qualification, all I'm doing is rebuilding this same system that I already destroyed. I use the Berlin Wall as an example of that. Weren't you glad? This will date you. But it was a joyful moment when that Berlin Wall came down. I mean, I grew up watching the news, people desperate for freedom. You know the stories, the heroic stories, people trying to escape there. We had a couple and their family that somehow got out of Czechoslovakia when it was under communism, and they came and stayed with us for a while. We were in another place, another state, and we enjoyed helping them and getting them started. But I never will forget their boy. He must have been about 8 or 9 years old, and I had picked them up, and he was in the back seat, and I drove into the driveway, and I clicked the garage door, you know, and the garage door started opening, and his eyes got big, And I never will forget it. And he said, America. But we know what that wall did, and when it came down, why would anybody want to rebuild that wall? Is there anybody today, is there any movement that you knew of that says, oh, let's go rebuild that wall, let's get that Berlin Wall back, let's cut off freedom? No, we don't want to rebuild that wall. So why do we want to rebuild this? Why does Christian apostasy want to rebuild this? Why does the human heart want to rebuild this? Yes, he's got his hand up. So where's my mic man here? Okay, good. Right over here. Why does the human heart want to rebuild that?
9: Not answering that particular question, but I wanted to get an understanding in regards
2: sure.
9: to Paul saying, is Paul saying to Peter, once you take the love of Christ, you don't get to do your political thing. You don't get to participate in these things which would throw negative light on Christ.
2: I really appreciate the question. And he's doing two things. One, he's telling Peter and the Judaizers, you are doing nothing but rebuilding that old wall that Jesus delivered us from, or that old house. And the other thing is the point you talked. He's saying to Peter, don't play politics with God's church. Do not play politics with the gospel. Yes. That's what he's saying. Did I answer your question okay? Is that what it was? Yeah, you're correct. Peter does not get to play politics with the church now that he's embraced Christ.
9: Now that he's taken Christ.
2: That's right. Thank you. I'd say that to my fellow ministers and to the local church. The local churches, people get political in local churches. I'm going to tell you something. This is not about you and me. I've got a hand here, and I'm going to finish this little comment here. It's not whether you're the elder in the church or whether you're, and praise God for our local elders. I praise God. I'm a local elder now, and I'm enjoying it. And it doesn't matter. Many years ago, at Camp Ensemble, there was some opening somewhere, and I don't know, maybe my name was on it or whatever, and it didn't work out that way, which is just fine. But I had a group of young guys, and they loved me, and I loved them, and they were mad for me, not at me. And I said, whoa. It doesn't matter. I said, doesn't matter. Because the church isn't about me. It's not about you. We can serve without an office. There's plenty of service to do. Now, if God puts you on a platform and gives you that opportunity, do it, but do it humbly. You know, I used to tell people, I'd say, just because you're the pastor of the church, that isn't who you are. Just because you have a certain office in the conference, that's not who you are. Who are you? And Peter, I think, was getting it mixed up. And this was to correct it. I tell you who you are. You're God's child. That's it. Is there anything better? And we serve. Praise God. We have to have an organization. Hallelujah. Elder Wilson, Ted Wilson, just reelected again as General Conference President. He was here at a camp meeting some years ago. Maybe some of you remember. We couldn't get him back because he's so busy everywhere all over the world. But we got him one time.

0: his tongue is hanging out. Okay, I can remember time year after year going home covered in sweat, not smelling good and the whole bit, and just exhausted. I didn't want to do anything except get a shower and go to bed. Elder Wilson, president of the General Conference, shows up that morning at our gathering, Work Bee, and says, just give me whatever. He ended up, we had him out hauling stuff, president of the General Conference hauling stuff. That's because he doesn't consider, he's not doing that to be political. Nobody was taking pictures. That didn't show up in the Adventist Review. It's just the person he is. He set a good example for all of us. And that needs to go right down through the local church. So thank you for your question. It was a great question. And yes, please. I'm so sorry, sister. Okay. I don't think it's on. So let's just see here. Okay, it's not on. They're going to have to turn it on. It'll come. It should come. If not, I can repeat it. All right. Why don't you just tell me and I'll repeat it.
1: Okay. My viewpoint on that...
0: oh, there it is. Okay.
1: On that heart question.
0: Mm-hmm.
1: The reason... One reason why we might want to rebuild our sinful heart is just because of us wanting to be in control and just part of our sinful nature to want to be in control.
0: It's hard to give up control, isn't it?
1: Yes. Yes, it is.
0: So I heard some people agree with that. But that is true. You give up control, but you don't give up control. By the way, God is a God of liberty. He's a God of freedom. But there's no freedom in sin. There's no freedom in hating your brother. There's no sin. There's no freedom in lying. There's no freedom in that kind of stuff. And we'll get more into that. So, but we do have to give up control in order to find the appropriate kind of liberty that God wants us to have.
1: We do have the Bible text, I can do all things through Christ.
0: Yes.
1: Who strengthens me. And it comes from Him.
0: It does come from Him. It's good. It's a good point. Okay, thank you so much for that. Let's go on here. And this is probably one of the greatest texts in all of Scripture. I got to deal with verse 19, though. I got to thinking about this one. For through the law, and this, some of our evangelical friends will use this text. For through the law, for I, through the law, died to the law, that I might live to God. So it sounds like that through the law, I died to the law. So if I've died to the law doesn't have any control over me, but now I can live to God. Now, if you just pull that out and look at it at the surface, you might kind of pick up that kind of a thing. But think about this just a little bit. What is the context the law does the killing here? What's the context? Why does Paul die? Why does the law do the killing here of the Apostle Paul? Why does it do that? Well, there's only one reason for that, and that reason is that Paul is a sinner. Otherwise, the law would not have any problem. The law would look at you and say, you're in harmony with the rest of the universe. There's no problem here. But if you're out of harmony with the rest of the universe, you're a danger, you're a threat, you're a threat to civilization, you're a threat to the love and the joy and the peace, and even you're a threat to the life of the universe. I think I've got this somewhere else, but you know, the great controversy, I hope I don't forget my train of thought here, But the great controversy between Christ and Satan really boils down

0: to this very issue, and that Lucifer is saying to God, listen, I can sin, I can do what I want to do, I don't have to obey your law, and I can still live. Life can still go on. And God is saying, Lucifer, that's not true. Life cannot exist, Lucifer, outside of my law. It cannot do it. That life, the law is actually making life possible. Don't you understand that? And Lucifer says, no, I don't understand that. And I'm as smart as you are. And I can do this. Well, we all know that Lucifer was wrong because look at us. So the law is saying to the sinner, Paul is saying, I died through the law. But then after that death, what happens? Now, in that, there is an assumption that this is repentance. What does it mean to die to the law? You can either die in the day of judgment, or you can spiritually die now. That makes sense? So when the law confronts you with your sinfulness and sinning, the law at that point is condemning you and promising you that if you don't repent, there's a day of judgment coming. And like the Apostle Paul, very straightforward, not pulling punches, he's not candy coating it. You either repent, and Paul says, so I died, I repented. Now some people say, no, I'm not going to repent. I'm not dying to you, law. I'll do what I want to. And the law says, okay, but I'm promising you, day's coming. But if I die, if I repent, when I repent, I die. But hallelujah, as I say in other places, and we'll say it again, God doesn't leave us dead because there's a resurrection. Otherwise, the last part of the verse wouldn't make any sense. There's a resurrection because he's now living to God. Does that make sense? So the law condemns him, he repents, he dies, he offers nothing to the law. There's nothing in his hand he can bring. He can't satisfy the law. Jesus comes along and resurrects him because of his repentance. And now he's alive in Christ. He lives a new life. Now that gives the gateway to Galatians 2:20, which is, I think, one of the greatest texts. This is a text we all need to repeat every day of our life. For I am crucified with Christ. Verse, I lost my place here. I have been crucified with Christ. It is no longer I who live. Now that is a powerful, dramatic change. And I tell people, you know, I say this sweet kindness to our evangelical friends because for them, and we'll get more into this, this whole conversion experience is, I had faith, and this point, particularly the Calvinists, I had a point of faith here. I've been justified. They wrote it legal up there, and that's good. Amen to that. It is legally written. And as I had one person tell me, but after that, I can do anything I want to do. I said, you missed it. Faith is not one point in time. Romans, the just live by faith. Faith has to be a continuum. Your justification, my justification, is contingent on one thing alone. Not my performance. We'll get to performance. Don't worry about it. Don't worry about sanctification. We'll get there. Depending on one thing. It's my faith in Christ. My continual faith in Christ. It's not an on and off again a relationship. I'll get into that later. I can't get into everything right this moment, but I want to go back to this marvelous text. For I am crucified with Christ. They've given me 37 seconds, and I'll steal another minute. I've been crucified with Christ. It is no longer I who live, but Christ lives in me. That is the heart of the gospel. It's the power of the early church. It will be the power of the closing scenes of Earth's history, and God's church hasn't yet caught on to this totally. If you go to Revelation chapter 14, here's the patience of the saints. Here are they that keep the commandments of God and have the faith. What's the next word usually? Of. Sometimes the word in is put there, I-N. Neither are there in the Greek. And have the faith, Jesus. This text alone tells us that theory cannot save us. Now, I want the truth. Amen? So we're not putting that down. And I know the people that say, just give me Jesus. Don't talk to me about the truth. Oh, come on. It's the truth that leads us to Christ. But the gospel is Christ in you, the hope of glory. And that should be there all day long. For I'm crucified with Christ. So my point back here is, we not only have the legal thing put in the books, but God actually comes in at justification and actually makes us born again. We become a new creature. And I say this with sweetest kindness. And I say it to Seventh-day Adventists, who I believe have the truth. That truth will not save you unless the living Christ is living in your heart. Unless this text is a reality. For I've been crucified with Christ. Nevertheless, I live. Yet not I, but Christ lives in me. And the life I now live, that's this morning, that's now, that's this afternoon, that's this evening. And the life I now live, I live by faith in the Son of God who loved me and gave himself for me. That text came out of that dispute in Antioch. Paul stood up and God gave him that marvelous text that just sums up the essence of the gospel. And I hope you leave today with that ringing in your heart. For I'm crucified with Christ. Not fun to be crucified. It's not fun sometimes to repent. I'm crucified with Christ. Nevertheless, I live. Yet not I, but Christ lives in me. And the life I now live, I live by faith in the Son of God who loved me and gave himself for me. Now, talk about those two systems. That's why I want this system. That's why I'm motivated to be good. Let's pray. Father in heaven, thank you for this wonderful Jesus. We cannot even understand how marvelous he is. Thank you for your presence here. And I pray you'll bless us as we go the rest of this day. In Jesus' wonderful name.
1: 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In John 8:36, Jesus makes a wonderful statement of victory. He says, "So if the Son sets you free, you will be free indeed." 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The Apostle Paul says in Galatians 5:1, it is for freedom that Christ has set us free. 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
2: I created a character that it was sensual, it was elegant, it was revealing, it was a little bit of mix of coochie-coochie with a little bit of sexy attitude, and I became Super Olga overnight. Suddenly, I got 2 and 3 car. Instead of a little horrible apartment, I have a mansion, not even one, I have 2 or 3. Una guitarra y una muchacha, ta-ra-ta-ta-ta-ta. The character of Super Olga is working. Two shows a day, 12 shows a week, money, tours, feathers. Now I need dancers, now more dancers. Now let me have something new, animals. I have everything I was dreaming. But I feel like a kind of emptiness in my heart. Why I feel sad? There's no reason. So I was trying to fill that hole in my heart. I fell into the alcohol. I was a drug addict. I was an alcoholic. People didn't notice that I was drunk. Almost. Not every show in TV, but very, very often. I had 6 female dancers, 4 male dancers, mariachi band. I was so happy because I thought it's what I was waiting all my life. My dream came through. I'll be the queen of Las Vegas. And I did the same pattern, tried to fill the hole in my heart with alcohol. And I started having anxiety attacks, panic attacks, nightmares, depression. When I lost my last home, I rented out 1 room in Las Vegas. But he was so embarrassed for the diva of the violin who came in 1988 with a mansion, with money, with a fortune to live in a guest room. I didn't have any savings. I didn't have any proposals. I didn't have any contracts. I didn't have any hope. So in other words, I had nothing. She said, "Sister, somebody loves you very much." And I said, "I don't think so." I said, "Yes. I know you're broke, but I already sent you some money through Western Union. Pick up that money and come to San Diego for a Christian retreat." So the day after, instead of being at the cemetery. I was in Jesus' arms. I fell in love with Jesus Christ. And I changed my life. He gave me the hope that not everything was lost. I said, no, this is the beginning of a new life. I only live to worship Jesus Christ. That's all I want. That's all my hope. That's all my happiness. That hole that was into my heart now is the house, is the home for Jesus Christ, because He lives here.
1: 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Psalms 66 verse 16 says, "Come and hear, all you who fear God, and I will tell what He has done for my soul." Never underestimate the power of your testimony, your encounter with God, and what role He has played throughout your life. May God bless you and utterly satisfy your heart with Himself. 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

0: Christ to be a savior, but not a Lord. Faith toward our Lord Jesus Christ. We have three words: Lord, Jesus, and Christ. Lord means someone who has authority over you. Want Christ to be a savior, but not a Lord. As a savior, he gets us out of trouble. As a Lord, he tells us how to live. We want him as a savior, not as a Lord. And so we say, I have given my life to you, Jesus. Don't tell me how to dress. I have given my life to you. Don't tell me how to eat. I'll decide that. But Jesus must be Lord. Jesus is not only Savior, he is Lord. So when you say, Jesus, deliver me from this quicksand, he pulls you out. Don't just tell him, thank you, I'll see you later. Tell him, what wilt thou have me to do? Let him be your Lord to guide your life, the way he allowed the Father.
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0: Hello, boys and girls. Welcome to Bible Treasure Quest. This is the place to be, and always tell your friends to join you, because at Bible Treasure Quest, we learn of special things that God has hidden in the Bible for us to grow. And boys and girls, it is always nice to read the Word of God. Do you enjoy reading the Bible?
1: Yes.
0: Are you excited every time when you get something new in the Bible?
1: Yes.
0: I just like my Bible, and I want you to grow up also to love the Bible and what God tells us in His Word. And I want us to introduce the children who are with me here who will help us to do our activity in Bible Treasure Quest. And I want to begin from my left.
2: My name is Bethel Mokai. I'm 12 years old and I like riding my bicycle.
3: My name is Eliakim Obiero. I'm 11 and I like playing football.
4: My name is Angela Mwenga. I'm 13 and I love playing the violin.
5: My name is Angela Nyagoti. I'm 12 and I like reading.
0: And boys and girls, I'm Teacher Anne. And at Bible Treasure Quest, we always have to call Jesus to join us before we do anything. And it is time to pray. And Eliakim is praying.
3: Let's pray. Our Father, what in heaven, we thank you for this day which you have given us. Now, as you want to start the program, please guide us till the end. In Jesus' name we pray.
0: Amen. It is time to get the treasure for today. Boys and girls, are you ready?
1: Yes.
0: Wait, let's see who is going to get the treasure. Okay. And I'm waiting for the treasure so that we learn something from God. It's always fun to be at Jesus' feet, because even Jesus wants us as children to search the scripture. Read it. Wow! Angela has it. And what is the treasure today?
5: Family.
0: Our treasure today is family. Boys and girls, I know we have different types of families. What are the different types of families that we know? Bethel?
2: Nuclear family.
0: The nuclear family. And Angela. Angela?
5: The extended family.
0: The extended family. And in the nuclear family, we have different types of families. And that's why we have a very special family that joins all of us, regardless of our age, of our race, of our tribe, regardless of our nationality, there is a family that joins us together. And that is the family we are going to learn today. And boys and girls, it is time for us to go to the Bible spelling. And today we are spelling about families in the Bible. Take your position. And we want to look at the families in the Bible. I just like my Bible. And let me open the Bible, because this is the treasure that God has for us. And I want us to look at different families in the Bible. Boys and girls, try to remember the families that you know in the Bible. And some of these families were good and some were bad, but all are children of God. So we want to look at this. This is a man in the Bible who said, "For me and my family, we will serve the Lord." This man said, "For me and my family, we will serve the Lord." This man was like, "God should lead my family. God should lead my family." So he said, "For me and my home, we will serve the Lord." I don't know whether at home you worship God or you serve the Lord, but this man decided he will serve the Lord. Auntie A has it already. Who is that?
1: Joshua.
0: Joshua said, "For me and my family, we will serve the Lord." Boys and girls, there is this family. There is this family. This family is made up of a mother. The mother was blessed with a baby. And then she was sent away from the family where she was living. This lady had a baby, and then she was sent away from the family where she was living, together with the baby who was very small. And in the wilderness, the lady cried to the Lord, and God heard her prayer. This was a mother to a boy whose name begins with I. This was a mother to a boy whose name begins with I. The boy's name is Ishmael. What's the name of the mother? What was the name of the mother of Ishmael? What's the name of the mother of Ishmael? And there we are, boys and girls. That's a family where God, and this team has it. What was that name?
6: Hagar. Hagar was the name of the mother of Ishmael. Boys and girls, in the Bible, we always get questions that help us to remember. Okay. This is a family in the Bible. When you look at it, you can call it a perfect family. Do you know, boys and girls, why I'm calling it a perfect family? It's because this man was told by God, get in. Huh? And this man managed to carry all the family members. In other places you find, daddy goes and mommy remains. The babies remain. But this man carried his whole family with him. Carried his whole family with him when other people were laughing. Huh? And this team has it already, they are done. And even this team, that is who? Noah. Noah managed to carry the four boys together with the wives and all the three boys and the wives and Noah and his wife, and all of them went into the ark. Boys and girls, God can bless our families too, so that we move together as a family. And there is this family. This family is a king's family. This is a king's family in the Bible. The king had a party. The king had a party and then called the daughter. Come, entertain my guests. Huh? The king was showing off the daughter to the guests. And then after that, the king said, wow, that's great, my daughter. What gift can I give you? And then the daughter went and asked the mom, what can I tell daddy to buy for me? Sometimes we inquire from our mommies and our daddies what we may want. And then the mommy said, ask for the head of John the Baptist. What is the name of this mommy? What's the name of this woman, the wife to King Herod? Huh? What is the name of this lady who told the daughter, ask for the head of John the Baptist? Boys and girls, it was not a good request. And already this team has it. What is the name? Herodias. That was the mother who told the daughter to ask for the king, the head of John the Baptist. Boys and girls, sometimes when we make requests, let us make requests which are good. And it is time for our questions and answer. Are you ready? It's time for question and answer. And it was always fun to do the spellings. And we learn always in the spellings. Are we together? We always learn and open our minds in the Bible. And that's why at Bible Treasure Quest, we just learn new things in the Bible. Question number one goes to Team B. Question number one goes to Team B. Are you ready?
1: Yes.
6: Are you ready? This is a family that the wife and the husband agreed to lie. They agreed to lie. So we can describe them as a lying family. Yes, Eliakim?
3: Ananias and Sapphira.
6: Ananias and Sapphira. They say they are going to give money, and then they decided they are giving half of the money. And then what happened? They said that is the whole amount of money. All of them said the same lie. A lying family. That is not good. Team A, the question comes to you. This is a family where all mankind are referred to as their descendant. All mankind is referred to be the descendants of this man. Huh? So we make a big family. Mm-hmm. All mankind, we are referred to be descendants of this man. Who is this man? All mankind are referred to descendants of this man. Who is that, Angel?
3: Abraham.
6: Abraham. All mankind is referred to be descendants of Abraham. Group B. Group B. This was a family that used to go worshiping regularly. They used to go to the temple to worship regularly. And it is just indicated in the Bible. And they used to go to a place called Shiloh to worship. Not once, not twice, but it was always. They had to go as a family and carry gifts to take to God. Which family is this? Which family is this? They used to go to worship God at Shiloh. At Shiloh. And it was regular. It was a regular habit that they had, that God has to be worshipped. Which family is this? Yes? We give them 1, 2 seconds. And then we take it to the next team. Oh, yes?
3: Joshua.
6: Not really, so we take it to Team A. Elkana, yes, get one.
2: Elkana's family.
6: Elkana's family. They always went regularly to Shiloh, and they used to go and worship there. And then the next question goes to Team A. Team A. This is the family of tent makers. It is the family of tent makers. This is a family of tent makers. And they also used to welcome visitors in their home. And their home was used to worship God. That is in the New Testament. It was a family of tent makers. Angel?
4: Priscilla and Aquila.
6: The family of Priscilla and Aquila. Boys and girls, our homes can be a heaven down here, where God's children can always worship and we can always invite visitors to join us in our families. And then, the next question to Team B. Team B, this is the first family. This is the first family that we hear of in the Bible. It is the first family that we hear of in the Bible. Which family is this? Angela?
4: Adam and Eve.
6: The family of Adam and Eve. That is the first family that we have in the Bible. Boys and girls. And my last question is this. Regardless of your age, regardless of the social status in your family, regardless of your tribe, regardless of your color, and even who you are, we belong to a great family. And which family is this that we belong to? Boys and girls, do you know well to whose family we belong to? Yes, can we say it together?
1: Jesus family.
6: We belong to God's family, boys and girls. It is always fun to belong to a family. It is always fun to belong to a family. And there is always some attachment that is in a family. But don't give up because you don't think whether you have a family. Because we belong to the family of who? Of God. Okay? And that is why at Bible Treasure Quest, we have been looking at families. Boys and girls, don't worry who you are. You belong to the family of God. And we are going for a very short break. And during the break, listen to this song. As the children, bless your heart. Remember, you belong to the family of God. See you after the break.
7: Hi, my name is Emian Dagalu, and I'm going to be singing Family of God. Be blessed.

0: Welcome back, boys and girls. And our treasure today was?
1: Families.
0: And boys and girls, we say that we come from different, diverse families. And sometimes the experiences that we have in our families may not be as good. And sometimes we may cry. Sometimes we come from families, we can always smile. But we said that we belong to a very special family. And that is the family of who?
1: God.
0: The family of God. And that's why in our treasure today, we are going back to the Bible. And we will look at a story in the Bible of a family, a child who came from a family, but God was gracious to this child. And before we read our story, we want to read our key text. What does the Bible tell us about families? Bethwell.
2: Our key text for today comes from the book of Ephesians chapter 2, verse 19. And it says, "Now you who are not Jewish are not foreigners or strangers any longer, but are citizens together with God's holy people. You belong to God's family."
0: You belong to whose family?
1: God's family.
0: Sometimes when we walk around, someone asks you, "Whose family do you come from?" Angel?
3: Momani.
0: Momani's family. Whose family do you come from, Angela?
4: Nyaigoti's family.
0: Nyaigoti's. Bethwell?
5: Mokayas.
0: Mokayas. Eliakim?
6: Onganga.
0: Onganga's family. Boys and girls, we come from different families. Even me, I belong to a given family. But all of us belong to the family of God. So regardless from which family we come from a special family. And we want to look at a story in the Bible of a small girl who was called Esther. Esther was a small girl, and initially her name was Hadassah. But what happened in the family, the Bible doesn't give us the story. But Esther was left as an orphan, back at their home. So one day, a cousin of his, who is called Mordecai, went and picked Esther and took her to live with him. You know, sometimes when you move from home, life will always change. Okay? Even when you go for a short visit, you feel like you're not okay. Okay? So Esther, the cousin Mordecai went and picked her from her home and then took her to live with him where he was. So when they were living there, Esther grew. Esther grew. And one day, even the cousin Mordecai used to tell her, "Hadassah, you're going to be a great woman. You'll be a star. You will shine." And maybe Esther was thinking, "Me, really? An orphan? Can my life really change?" Sometimes do you sit and think that you are not that okay? Sometimes you feel like, "Oh, I've not done well. Can I really improve in my studies?" But Esther, Mordecai used to remind her, "You're going to be a star. You're going to be a great woman." And Esther was speaking that positively and said, God will see me through. And Esther grew and grew and grew. And in the book of Esther, we learned that where they were living with Mordecai, that is in the book of Esther, the king was looking for a queen. The king was looking for a queen. And as the king was announcing that he needs to pick a new queen, Mordecai went back home and told Esther, "Esther, the king wants to pick a new queen. And are you willing so that you present yourself as the queen?" And then Esther was like, really? But me, I'm a Jew. Because she was thinking like, we are in a new place. Me, I don't belong here. Can I really make it through? But Mordecai encouraged her, "No, just go." So Esther went. So she prepared herself. And then when the day came, when they were going to pass before the king, the other ladies passed by there, and the king looked. And then when Esther came, the king just said, "That's the queen." And the king picked Esther. Do you think Esther was sad?
1: No.
0: Was Esther sad?
1: No.
0: No, she was so excited. "I'm a Jew, but I've been taken to be who? A queen. And you know, they were not aware that she was a Jew. And you know what? As Esther was the queen, a time came when the Jews were going through suffering. And they needed someone to come through for them because they were supposed to be killed. And Mordecai told Esther, Esther, you need to go and speak to the king. You need to go and speak to the king. But Esther said, but it's not easy to go and tell the king I want to see you. But Mordecai said, you know, Esther, maybe for such a time as this is why you have been chosen to be a queen. And maybe that's why God has had favor on you so that you came to this side just to save the lives of who? Of the Jews. And you know what happened? Esther said, I'll try to go, but I'm fearing. Then he told them, then go and pray for 3 days. And the people prayed. The Jews were in groups. They prayed. And Esther went finally to see the king. And you know what happened? When Esther went to see the king accepted Esther's invitation to go and take dinner in her house. Not once, not twice. And then the third time, Esther told the king, my people are going to be killed. And you know what? The king said, no, your people will be saved. Instead, the person who wants to destroy the Jews was the one who was hanged. Boys and girls, Esther was just an orphan. But God changed the life of Esther and made her a great woman, a queen in a country where she never knew anyone. And that's why I want to tell you, boys and girls, it doesn't matter what your background is. It doesn't matter how you have grown in your home. But there is one true family where all of us belong to. And this family is which family?
1: God's family.
0: God's family. Because we are children of God, God can always change our lives. You may be living in the streets. You may be living in a family of a single parent. You may be living with someone who is really affecting your life. But don't give up, boys and girls, because there is someone who loves you. And we have said, who is that person?
1: God.
0: Because all of us, we belong to the family of God. And we are sure because we belong to the family of God, we are safe. And God can change the circumstances that we are in. Don't give up and say, I come from a family, we struggle getting money, we struggle getting food. Or you think you come from a family that you have everything. But God can change your life because you belong to the family of God. Because that is why we are very special. Because we belong to the family of God. Boys and girls, I hope today you have picked something from the family of God where we belong to. Bethuel, what have you learned from our story today?
2: I have learned that families are very important to us.
0: Families are very important to us. Angela.
3: I have learned that you should not fear because God is with you.
0: God is always with us, even in our families. Angel.
4: I have learned that we are from God's family.
0: Okay, children, we belong to God's family. And Eliakim?
5: It doesn't matter which type of person you are, but you belong to one family, which is God's family.
0: All of us, we belong to God's family. Boys and girls, don't worry in life. One thing you need to know is that we belong to whose family?
1: God's family.
0: And God loves us, and God will always take care of us. Boys and girls, say these words after me. Help me, O Lord.
1: Help me, O Lord.
0: To learn.
1: To know.
0: That I belong to your family.
1: Regardless of the family.
0: That I belong to. Here on earth.
1: Help me to focus on you.
0: Because you are the overall.
1: Family.
0: Where I belong to. Oh Lord. I love to be in your family. Boys and girls, we belong to the family of God. And may God help us to belong to his family, not now only, but forever. And let us make it to our family in heaven, where we will never part from each other.
6: Chapter 21. The word which came unto Jeremiah from the Lord, when King Zedekiah sent unto him Pashur the son of Melchiah, and Zephaniah the son of Maaseiah the priest, saying,
7: Inquire, I pray thee, of the Lord for us, for Nebuchadrezzar king of Babylon maketh war against us. If so be that the Lord will deal with us according to all his wondrous works, that he may go up from us.
6: Then said Jeremiah unto them,
8: Thus shall ye say to Zedekiah, Thus saith the Lord God of Israel, Behold, I will turn back the weapons of war that are in your hands, wherewith ye fight against the king of Babylon, and against the Chaldeans which besiege you without the walls, and I will assemble them into the midst of this city. And I myself will fight against you with an outstretched hand and with a strong arm, even in anger and in fury and in great wrath. And I will smite the inhabitants of this city, both man and beast. They shall die of a great pestilence. And afterwards, saith the Lord, I will deliver Zedekiah, king of Judah, and his servants, and the people, and such as are left in this city from the pestilence, from the sword, and from the famine, into the hand of Nebuchadrezzar, king of Babylon, and into the hand of their enemies, and into the hand of those that seek their life. And he shall smite them with the edge of the sword. He shall not spare them, neither have pity, nor have mercy.
9: And unto this people thou shalt say,
8: Thus saith the Lord, Behold, I set before you the way of life and the way of death. He that abideth in this city shall die by the sword, and by the famine, and by the pestilence. But he that goeth out and falleth to the Chaldeans that besiege you, he shall live, and his life shall be unto him for a prey. For I have set my face against this city for evil and not for good, saith the Lord. It shall be given into the hand of the king of Babylon, and he shall burn it with fire. And touching the house of the king of Judah, say, Hear ye the word of the Lord. O house of David, thus saith the Lord, Execute judgment in the morning, and deliver him that is spoiled out of the hand of the oppressor, lest my fury go out like fire and burn that none can quench it, because of the evil of your doings. Behold, I am against thee, O inhabitant of the valley and rock of the plain, saith the Lord, which say,
10: Who shall come down against us? Or who shall enter into our habitations?
8: But I will punish you according to the fruit of your doings, saith the Lord, and I will kindle a fire in the forest thereof, and it shall devour all things round about it.
11: Hi friends, it's your girl Melanie with some words of encouragement. Have you ever felt like you were drowning? Even in the most overwhelming tsunami of trials, we can praise God because Christ is always willing and ready to help us through. I'm reminded of the Bible text found in Exodus 15 verses 2, and it says, The Lord is my strength and my defense. He has become my salvation. He is my God, and I will praise him, my Father's God, and I will exalt him. Friends, let us praise God in our trials today. A message from Cornerstone Christian Radio, where the cross and your life collide.

In 1976, in the German town of Nürburgring, about 25 miles from the Belgian border, roughly the same distance to the city of Bonn, World Formula One motor racing champion Niki Lauda was involved in a terrible accident while leading the German Grand Prix. It's interesting, Lauda had suggested the race be boycotted because he thought the track wasn't safe enough. With his car in flames and with Lauda stuck inside, several of his fellow competitors stopped to try to get him out, and one of them, Arturo Merzario, freed Lauda from the flames, saving his life. They were competitors, but they stopped and saved him. Jesus went even further. He saved his enemies. In Romans 5:10, Paul wrote, "When we were enemies, we were reconciled to God by the death of his Son." That's love. That's

0: divine love. Jesus died for you. I'm John Bradshaw for you.
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2: 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We are headed on the home stretch to the end of this earth history, and there are certain things that we need to understand and know about the times in which we live. And each one of our anchors presents one of those messages dealing with the important truths that we need to understand for the time in which we live. And our particular series this time is entitled Almost Home, and how appropriate that message is. Almost home. We're not in the beginnings of Earth's history. We're not in the middle of Earth's history. We are headed toward the very end, the finish line of Earth's history. So, welcome to Anchors of Truth, Almost Home. Our presenter for this particular series is Pastor Taj Pachlib. And Pastor Pachlib has recently pastored in the Central California Conference, and now he and his wife have launched into their own ministry called Revelation of Hope. If you want to know more about it, you can just Google it on the web. I did it today, and it worked, and I found their website, a beautiful website, and you can find out more about Revelation of Hope Ministries with Pastor Pachlib and his wife. The series, Almost Home, is five parts. This is part three of the five parts, and our title for the presentation tonight is Rebuilding the Walls. Well, what have we missed? If you're just tuning in for the very first time, you've missed the face behind the veil, and number two, champions of love. What do we have to look forward to? The number four will be the smitten rock and highway to the upper room will end this five-part series. You don't want to miss one of them. And if you have missed them, you can always call 3ABN or email us, and we can provide the whole series or any particular message that you would like to have. We can make sure that you get that. I'm going to have a word of prayer, and then following my prayer, we're going to have the proclamation of the gospel through a very special medium, and that is music. You know, you can present the gospel in a number of different ways. One of the ways would be through preaching, and there will be preaching tonight. Another way is through teaching, personal testimony. But I think the way that's most effective at touching the heart is the proclamation of the gospel through music. And Jacqueline, she goes by Jackie Jewel, will be accompanying herself. And I don't have a clue how they can do that and sing at the same time, but she will. She'll accompany herself and be singing Because He Lives. So following my prayer and Jackie's song, the next voice you'll hear will be God's servant, Pastor Taj Pachlib. Bow your heads with me for prayer. Father in heaven, thank you so much that you have given us your word so that we would not be ignorant about the way to gain salvation, the way home. And we're almost home. And as your servant opens the word to us tonight, we pray that you'll give him clarity of mind and of speech, and that you'll open our hearts and our minds to receive the message that he has prepared to share with us. Holy Spirit, speak to our hearts, speak to our minds, pluck the hearts our heartstrings with the emotion that would move us in the way that you would want us to go. Thank you so much. In Jesus' name we pray. Amen.

Amen. God lives. Amen. I want to welcome you to another night here at the Anchors of Truth broadcast. I want to wish each one of you a very happy Sabbath. Aloha as well. We've been going over the theme, Almost Home, which is one that reminds us that this world is truly not our home. We're just passing through on our way to the promised land. And we've been dealing with messages that are calculated to stir us up with Holy Spirit conviction, to arouse us from spiritual sleepiness, and to make us better prepared to go home when the Lord Jesus returns. Our message tonight is entitled, Rebuilding the Walls. I hope you're ready to study the Word of God tonight. I hope you have your Bibles, a notebook, and a writing utensil. I invite you to take your Bible and open with me to the book of Isaiah, and we're going to start in the 58th chapter tonight. Isaiah chapter 58, as we study the topic tonight, Rebuilding the Walls. Isaiah 58, beginning with verse 11. Lord, please speak to us and give us ears to hear your voice through your word tonight. This is our prayer in Jesus' name. Amen. Isaiah chapter 58, beginning with verse 11, the Bible says this, "And the Lord shall guide thee continually and satisfy thy soul in drought and make fat thy bones. Thou shalt be like a watered garden and like a spring of water whose waters fail not. And they that be of thee shall build up the old waste places. Thou shalt raise up the foundation of many generations. And thou shalt be called the repairers of the breach and the restorer of paths to dwell in." Here in this powerful prophetic passage, we read the description of both our natural condition of the lives that we have lived without God. For friends, without God, our lives are characterized as an old waste place. Wasted life, wasted youth, wasted time, wasted money, wasted influences. A life lived for self is truly a wasted life indeed. For without God, we have no foundation. And without the foundation, our lives have been breached by the enemy and broken by Satan. But here's the good news, friends. God is able to repair and restore that which sin has breached and broken. Can you say amen? Perhaps tonight, the condition of your lives is just like that. You have been breached and broken by the enemy. Maybe there's a breach in your health. You've been diagnosed with cancer or diabetes or some type of deadly disease that is just stripping you and sucking the life out of you. Maybe there's a breach in your finances tonight. You're a young person overwhelmed with school loans that you have to repay. Maybe you're unemployed and you need a job. Maybe your finances is out of order and you have bills and burdens and these loans that you need to repay. Well, friends, I want you to know that our God is the God that restores that which sin has breached and broken. Maybe there's a breach in your marriage tonight. Maybe the love and the respect that you once had with your spouse has been stripped by the enemy. There is no peace in your household. Maybe you're a single parent trying to do your best to raise your children. Maybe you've gone through a devastating divorce and there's a breach in your emotional experience. Maybe there's a breach in your ministry tonight. Maybe you're a pastor or you have some type of ministry and yet you feel like there is no fruit in your ministry. Your sermons are powerless and you're wondering, God, why is there no fruit? Where's the fire that I once had when I first believed? Well, friends, no matter what condition you find yourself in tonight, we serve a God that restores that which sin has broken down. And as we allow the Lord to repair the brokenness in us, it's then that He will be able to repair the brokenness of the world through our lives. He wants to do it in us first so that He can do it through us in all the world. And let me tell you, friends, there is a lot of brokenness in the pews as well as in the pulpits of our world today. But thank God that we serve a Lord that is in the business of restoration. And that's what this verse is talking about. How God wants to repair the breach. He wants to restore that old pathway. But friends, this verse not only describes our natural condition without God, it also describes our supernatural commission in the last days. For we serve a God that wants to use us to fix the brokenness of the world that we live in. The divine carpenter is calling us to restore the foundation of faith, to repair the paths of peace, and to rebuild that which sin has broken down. But the question I want to ask this evening is simply this. What exactly is this breach that needs to be repaired in this wall? What is this prophetic passage pointing us to? Well, friends,
Before we can know what the breach is, we first have to know what the wall is. And what is the purpose of a wall? Is it a wall there to restrict us, or is a wall there to protect us? Well, friends, it depends on what kind of wall it is. And it also depends which side of the wall you're on. For those who are within a prison wall, the purpose of that wall is to protect those on the outside from those who are on the inside. But if you have a fence or a wall around your house or around your property, the purpose of that kind of wall is to protect those on the inside from the dangers of those on the outside. I'll never forget going to Asia, been to many different countries there, and I took some pictures of the walls. I noticed that on the top of many of the walls in the neighborhoods in Asia, there are broken pieces of glass on the top of the walls. And the purpose of that, that's their man-made barbed wire, you can say, in those third world countries. It's a deterrent to keep the thieves out. It's to protect those who are inside from the dangers of those who are outside. A few months ago, my wife and I got the chance to go to the beautiful country of Fiji. We held some meetings there in the Novotome Dome. It was a big stadium, and there was over 6,000 individuals there on the inside, and as many as on the inside was on the outside as well. And we preached a few messages there, and it was a very beautiful experience. But while we were there in Fiji, we got the chance to visit the new Fulton College. They gave us a tour around that Adventist institution, and they brought us to the girls' dorm. I'll never forget it. And I took this picture of the wall or the fence that was surrounding the girls' dorm. And it was interesting that on the top of those fences were spikes. Now, I had to ask our tour guide, what in the world are those spikes for? And basically, it's for one of two reasons. It's either to keep the girls in, or it's to keep the boys out. How many of you think it's to keep the girls in? How many of you think it's to keep the boys out? Well, how many of you think it's for both? Well, that really depends on what kind of boy and what kind of girl you are. You see, friends, the purpose of a wall is not so much to restrict, but to protect. However, if we are a slave to sin, we're going to look upon the wall of God as something that restricts us, something that binds us, something that holds us back from the stimulations of sin. But if we are free in our Lord Jesus Christ, we will view God's wall not as something that restricts us, but rather something that protects us from the evil results of sin. You see, friends, there's no problem with the wall. It all depends on which side of the wall you're on. And in this passage, God wants to build a wall of protection around our family, our relationships, our health, our finances, our lives. And I want to be on the right side of the wall, and I'm sure you do as well. So according to this prophecy in Isaiah 58, there is a breach in the wall that must be fixed. And to know what this breach is, we have to go back to examine an ancient story of which this verse is an echo of. This verse takes our minds back to a sad time in Israel's history, a time when spiritual apathy and apostasy and abominations were the norm. It was during the days of Zedekiah, king of Israel, that the wickedness began to intensify to another level. And because of the abominations that God's people were committing, it brought about desolation to their city and their temple. And if you're to study the story, you'll notice that there were two cardinal sins that God's people were committing, two terrible abominations that brought about desolation to their city. And those two abominations. Number one was Sabbath breaking. You can find that in Jeremiah chapter 17 and verse 27. God's people were breaking the Sabbath. And the second one was that they were worshiping the sun in the temple of God. And you can find that in Ezekiel chapter 8 and verse 16. So they were breaking the Sabbath and they were worshiping the sun in the house of God. These were terrible abominations that God's people were committing. And as a result of these abominations, desolation came upon their city. If you read the very next chapter, Ezekiel chapter 9, it talks about the close of probation in that time. The city was saturated with blood. Thousands of people were slaughtered and went to hopeless graves. And it describes those in Ezekiel chapter 9 who were able to endure the desolation of that time. I want you to notice what it says. Ezekiel chapter 9, beginning with verse 4, the Bible says this. It says,
And the Lord said unto him, Go through the midst of the city, through the midst of Jerusalem, and set a, notice, a mark upon the foreheads of the men that sigh and cry for all the abominations that be done in the midst thereof. Go ye after him through the city and smite. Let not your eye spare, neither have you pity, but come not near any man upon whom is the mark, and begin at my sanctuary. So here we see, friends, a great abomination was took place amongst the people of God in Ezekiel chapter 8. They were breaking the Sabbath and they were worshiping the sun. But then in Ezekiel 9, probation closes and the city is saturated with blood. Thousands of people are slaughtered. The Babylonians came to destroy Jerusalem. But then the Bible says that before destruction came, mercy came first. God sent an individual to put a mark upon the foreheads of his people, those who are sighing and crying. And those who received God's mark were the ones that were preserved and were saved during that great time of trouble. And friends, notice the ones that endured the desolation were those who were not partaking in the abominations, but they were giving a loud cry. They were sighing and crying against it. And friends, if we're going to make it in these last days, we too must sigh and cry for the abominations that we see taking place in our world. We need to pray, Lord, break my heart for the things that break your heart. Lord, let me weep for the things that cause you to weep. Let me carry a burden for that which burdens your infinite heart. Because naturally, friends, we are inclined to partake of those abominations. It takes a supernatural miracle of the heart for God to cause us to cry aloud against it. And only those who have that heart transformation will receive the mark of God that will preserve them in this great time of trouble. And so we see the city of Jerusalem was in ruins, and the walls surrounding Jerusalem was broken for many decades of desolation. The chosen people of God were scattered amongst the nations. They were exiled in heathen lands. But then after 70 years went by, God opened the door for a brand new beginning. At the decree of Cyrus, many of God's people went back to Jerusalem to rebuild that which the Babylonians had torn down. To make a long story short, the record tells us that eventually the temple was rebuilt, but there was still a breach in the wall. And listen, friends, as long as there was a breach in the wall, God's people could find no rest. True Sabbath keeping was impossible as long as there was a breach in the wall, because even if they went to sleep, they could not find any rest, because a breach in the wall made them vulnerable to the attacks of the enemy. And so even though the temple was rebuilt, that breach in the wall caused there to be a constant tension and fear in the air. Why? Because an incomplete work results in an incomplete rest. You see, my friends, it wasn't enough for the work to be started. The work had to be finished in order for rest to be realized to the people of God. And so it's in this context that God rose up a man of opportunity, a layperson that God used to initiate a powerful revival that brought reformation, restoration, and ultimate rest to the people of God. His name was Nehemiah. He was a layman, a servant in the king's court, the king's cupbearer. He wasn't a priest. He wasn't a prophet. He was simply a layman that had a burden to finish the work. And friends, I truly believe that in these last days, God is seeking to raise up individuals from the common walks of life to stand up, to carry a burden for the finishing of the work of the gospel. In these last days, God is looking for laymen to finish the work, friends. You see, the work of God in these last days is not going to be completed from the top down, but rather from the bottom up, as the clergy and the laity join hand in hand, working together, moving forward together to rebuild the walls, to seal the breach, so that ultimate heavenly rest can be restored to us in these last days. And so I want to encourage you, friends, no matter who you are, if you're a doctor or a dentist, a businessman or a laboring man, no matter what walk of life you are, God has placed a most holy and sacred calling upon your life. If you have been a recipient of the gospel message, now you're called to be a participant in the gospel commission in sharing that good news
to every nation, kindred, tongue, and people to rebuild the walls, to seal the breach so that Jesus can come and so that we can all go home. The work is not going to be finished by a few people at the top, but rather when all of God's people take ownership of that which already belongs to us and we work together. And friends, you don't need a position or a title to work for God. You don't need so much someone to lay their hands on you. You just need the Lord's hand to be upon your life. I want to read you from this, the book Gospel Workers, page 488, 489. It's a very challenging statement. It says this: God can and will use those who have not had a thorough education in the schools of men. A doubt of his power to do this is manifest unbelief. It is limiting the omnipotent power of the one with whom nothing is impossible. Can you imagine that? Limiting the omnipotent power of God. And then it says, oh, for less of this uncalled for, distrustful caution. It leaves so many forces in the church unused. It closes up the way so that the Holy Spirit cannot use men. It keeps in idleness those who are willing and anxious to labor in Christ's lines. And it discourages from entering the work many who would become efficient laborers together with God if they were given a fair chance. Friends, I want you to notice, it's a challenge for us as a church. Now, please don't misunderstand what I'm about to say. I believe, friends, that those who work for God, those who are children of God, should aim for excellence in everything that we do. Spiritual and moral excellence. Excellence in our finances, in our stewardship, in our marriages. Excellence in growing and learning in education. But friends, I sense that there is an overemphasis on formal education to the point that if you don't have a piece of paper, that somehow you are unqualified for ministry. And friends, if that mindset was true, then Jesus and John the Baptist would be unqualified for ministry. You see, friends, the spirit of prophecy calls this type of mindset unbelief, limiting God, uncalled for, distrustful, and unfair. And I want to encourage us, friends, that God is not dependent upon our own abilities, our resources, our skills, and our education. He's only dependent upon our willingness to be used, our humility, and our availability to be used by Him. God is looking for some Nehemiahs to stand up out of the status quo and the comfort zone to the finishing of the work. And I want to read you from this, the book Acts of the Apostles, page 328. Here's the strongest proof that God has called one to minister for Him. Notice what it says. The conversion of sinners and their sanctification through the truth is the strongest proof a minister can have that God has called him to the ministry. I believe that in these last days, God is looking for end time Nehemiahs to work with the end time Ezras and Zerubbabels of the last day to finish the work. And so, friend, are you an Ezra, an ordained minister? Are you a Zerubbabel, a priest in the house of God? I want to encourage you and challenge you. Don't be afraid to utilize the Nehemiahs in your church to activate the laity, to empower them and give them opportunities to do the work of God. I'll never forget when I was converted when I was 16 years old. I was a druggie. I was slow of speech. I stuttered a lot. My English was very limited. And I'll never forget, I was on fire for the Lord. I didn't know much, but I knew Jesus. I'll never forget my pastor, the way in which he mentored me and helped me grow spiritually is that many times when I would go to church, right before he would preach, he would announce and he would call me up to the front. I want Taj to come up right now and share a testimony. He wouldn't give me warning that he was going to do that. He simply did it every now and then. And he did it often enough to the point where whenever I came to church, I was ready to stand up and share. He even a few times asked me to give the sermon for that day without giving me a notice beforehand. And friends, what that did for me, friends, it grew me. It put my mindset in such a way where I went to church not simply to be on the receiving end, but be ready to be on the giving end. And that grew me as a young person. And I want to encourage the end time Ezras to do the same thing. Don't be afraid to utilize the Nehemiahs that are under your leadership. I was a mess, friends. I was the least likely candidate to preach. But God took my mess and turned it into a message. Can you say amen?
And he can do that for each and every one of us. Are you a Nehemiah in the last day? A layman that has a burden to work for God? Well, you need to support the Ezras of the last day. You need to support your pastors and your leaders. And you need to ask them to put you to work. You don't need a title or a position. Just do the duty that lies nearest and be faithful in that which is least. And God is not dependent upon our abilities, nor our lack of those things. He's only dependent upon our humility and availability. You see, friends, I love Nehemiah. He's one of my superheroes. He's there in the comforts of the palace as the king's cupbearer. And yet, in that nice, plush, comfortable position, he had a burden for souls, a burden to get out of the comfort zone, out of the palace, and to back to Jerusalem to finish the work. And God is looking for end-time Nehemiahs to do the same thing. And friends, I've experienced this. My wife and I had the wonderful opportunity of working in the Central California Conference for the last 11 years of our lives. And while we were there, we did over 60 evangelistic seminars throughout that time period, and we've seen over 1,200 people baptized through our meetings, and we had a wonderful experience. This is where the Lord grew us. But in the last few years, my wife and I have had a growing conviction in our hearts that we have saturated the territory of Central California Conference. We've done so many meetings in all the different areas. And he was placing a conviction on our hearts that it's time to broaden the territory. It's time to take the message into new fields. It was a difficult struggle for us. But after much prayer, after much counsel from many of our spiritual mentors at the church level and the conference level and even at the GC level, my wife and I this past September made the decision to step out in faith. We resigned from our position there at Central California Conference with the conference blessing in order to start our ministry, the Revelation of Hope Ministries, to take the message of Jesus to every nation, kindred, tongue, and people, not confined to the borders of a specific geographical location. And let me tell you, friends, it was a challenging decision to make because we were very comfortable receiving a consistent paycheck, very comfortable with the conference insurance. And so to turn that away, to leave that, it was truly a step of faith. But I want to tell you, friends, that if it's God's will, it's His bill. He will take care of you. And I say that simply to challenge each one of us this evening, that if you are in the comfort zone and God is placing a burden on your heart to do something more than what you're currently doing for God, step out in faith. It's an amazing adventure of faith, and God will never lead us astray. He will always take care of us, and through your life, He wants to touch many others. We need to be good stewards over the time and influences that God has given to us and make the most impact we can in the little time that we have left. And that was Nehemiah, friends. He left the palace of the king, went back to Jerusalem, and under Nehemiah's leadership, the wall was finished in just 52 days. And once the wall was finished, true rest was restored to the people of God. Once the breach was sealed, the enemy no longer had access to steal away God's rest. And friends, this story is an object lesson of our mission today. For the same calling that God placed upon Nehemiah is placed upon you and me today. We are called to rebuild the wall. We are called to finish the work. But what does this mean? What is this wall that will bring true rest? Well, friends, let me ask you the question. What wall has God given to us to protect us from sin, but that many people, even Christians, look upon as restrictive and bondage? Was none other than the law of God. Those who are slaves to sin, they look upon the law of God, the Ten Commandments, as bondage, as restrictive. But those who are free in Christ, we understand that God gave the Ten Commandments not to bind us, not to restrict us, but to protect us from the evil results of sin. You see, each one of God's commandments is a principle of liberty. 10 principles of freedom. When God says, thou shalt not kill, it's because He's trying to protect your life. When God says, thou shalt not commit adultery, it's not because He's trying to restrict you, but rather He's trying to protect your marriage and your home from adultery, dysfunction, and divorce. When God says, remember the Sabbath, it's because He's trying to protect your time. Thou shalt not steal, it's because He's trying to protect, not restrict, but rather protect your possessions. You go down the list, all of God's commandments is there to protect us.
And so, friends, if the wall is the law, then what is the breach in God's law that he's calling us to restore? Well, we don't have to guess because the Bible tells us. In the very next verse, we're in Isaiah 58. Notice what it says now in verse 13. It tells us which of the commandments is breached and God calls us to restore. Notice what it says. If thou turn away thy foot from the Sabbath, from doing thy pleasure on my holy day, and call the Sabbath a delight, the holy of the Lord, honorable, and shalt honor him, not doing thine own ways, nor finding thine own pleasure, nor speaking thine own words. Verse 14 is the promise. Then shalt thou delight thyself in the Lord, and I will cause thee to ride upon the high places of the earth, and feed thee with the heritage of Jacob, thy father, for the mouth of the Lord has spoken it. Here we find, friends, that the breach in the wall of God's law that he's calling us to rebuild is none other than the fourth commandment. Bible tells us that we need to take our foot off of the Sabbath. You see, what God's people were doing is that they were trampling on the Sabbath. They were breaking the Sabbath. They were not reverencing the Sabbath. So God says, take your foot off of my holy day. You see, it was breaking the Sabbath and worshiping the sun that caused them to go into captivity. Thus, the restoring of the Sabbath would bring them out. And friends, unless the walls of humanity are rebuilt, we will never truly be at rest. What does this mean for us in the last days? Friends, that which has been is that which shall be. And that which has been done is that which shall be done. There's nothing new under the sun. The Bible says that which was written aforetime were written for our learning so that we, through comfort and patience of the scriptures, might have hope. You see, friends, when you study the Bible, you have to recognize that many of the stories have deep prophetic typological significance. And we must go beneath the surface to see that the story is just the tip of the iceberg. There are many parallels between what happened back then and the mission that God has called us to do today. Notice the parallels. What literal Babylon did to the literal city of Jerusalem is the same thing that mystical Babylon did in Revelation that they have done to the law of God. Bible tells us that the little horn, the Antichrist, Babylon, sought to change God's times and God's laws. Bible tells us that the little horn trampled upon the sanctuary. So what literal Babylon did to the literal Jerusalem is what spiritual Babylon has done to the spiritual Jerusalem, or the truth of God in these last days. And so just as Nehemiah had to leave the territory of Babylon in order to rebuild the walls, so too in the book of Revelation, God's end time Nehemiahs have to come out of Babylon in order to rebuild the sanctuary message and the breach in the wall of God's law, the seven-day Sabbath. You see, friends, one of our main objectives in these last days is to rebuild the Sabbath commandment. But here's the thing, friends. For the past 150 years, we have been successful as a movement in pointing to what day the Sabbath is. Friday evening to Saturday evening, the seven-day Sabbath. But I think that we have fallen short in pointing to the experience that the day is to teach us about. We have been telling people that Saturday is the true Sabbath, and rightly so. We ought to make that plain. The Bible is clear that the seventh day is the Sabbath, but sometimes we have fallen short and we have failed in pointing to the experience that the day teaches us about. And no wonder why the world is still restless. We've pointed out the day, but more than that, we need to point out the experience. And so what's the solution? We need to continue to preach the Sabbath, but we need to do it more fully. Notice what it says in the book Early Writings and on page 33. I saw that God had children who do not see and keep the Sabbath. They have not rejected the light upon it. And at the commencement of the time of trouble, we were filled with the Holy Ghost as we went forth and proclaimed the Sabbath, how? More fully. And the question I want to ask this evening is this. How do we preach and proclaim the Sabbath more fully? It's more than just pointing what the correct day is, but pointing to the God that the day teaches us about.
And for a moment, I want us to review some of the things that we already know about the Sabbath. We need to teach it as it is in Jesus. You see, friends, the Sabbath, number one, reminds us that God is our creator. In Genesis chapter 2, verse 1 to 3, the Bible is clear that when God made the world in six literal days, he then set apart the seventh day. He rested upon it. He blessed it and he sanctified it to remind us that he is the creator, that we are made in his image, formed in his likeness, and that God designed us with a divine purpose and a heavenly intention. And the Sabbath, my friends, the true entering of this day is to settle the issue of our origin, our identity, and our purpose. And so, friends, let us cease from low self-esteem and rest in the reality of our infinite value to God. That even though we are messed up and marred by sin, we still bear the image of the Maker in our being, and the whole plan of salvation and the object of true education is to restore the image of God in humanity. And that's what the Sabbath is to teach us about. Let us cease from thinking that we're not important. And let us remember and rest that God is our creator, that made us with a purpose and with a divine intention. The Sabbath not only reminds us that God is creator, it also points to the fact that God is our wonderful provider. For in Exodus, the 16th chapter, we read how Israel was wandering in the wilderness and they were hungry and they were thirsty for food and drink. And God said, I will provide for your earthly hunger by raining down heavenly bread for you. And by raining down the manna from heaven in Exodus 16, God was reinstituting the weekly cycle and the forgotten Sabbath. God provided bread for the first 6 days, a double portion on the sixth, but none on the Sabbath. Why? Because God did not want his people to worry about their physical necessities on the seventh day Sabbath. And so, friends, the Sabbath reminds us that God has obligated himself to take care of us. The Sabbath is to assure us that in our wilderness experience, our bread and our water will be sure. We don't have to be out there in the world on the Sabbath, hustling and bustling and trying to work to provide for our physical needs. All we need to do is rest in the loving care of God towards us. Let us cease worrying about our future and rest in the fact that God knows all your needs. And as I said, he will provide heavenly bread for our earthly hunger. We never have to be afraid of honoring God and putting him first. The Bible says, the Lord is my shepherd. I shall not be in want. The Sabbath not only reminds us that God is creator and provider, but he's also our awesome commander. For in Exodus 20, verse 8 through 11, he commands us to remember the Sabbath. And friends, each of God's commands is a promise of its fulfillment. It is a covenant that God is making with us, a relationship based on trust. It is the law that he desires to write in our hearts and in our minds so that we do not forget. And so the Sabbath is to remind us, friends, of our compassionate commander that always keeps his covenant. That he is a God that is not too big and not too busy to want to spend quality time with us. So let us cease trying to be the commander of our own lives and let us rest in the care of the covenant-keeping God of heaven. Can you say amen? Not only that, but the Sabbath reminds us that he is also our awesome liberator. Deuteronomy chapter 5 and verse 15 tells us, and remember that thou wast a servant in the land of Egypt, and that the Lord thy God brought thee out thence through a mighty hand and by a stretched out arm. Therefore the Lord thy God commanded thee to keep the Sabbath day. The Sabbath is to remind us of the bondage that God brought us out of. The God that breaks the chains of bondage, the bondage of non-stop work. We are to remember, friends, that the one that made us free will keep us free. So let us cease from spiritual slavery and rest in the freedom we have in Christ. When we celebrate the Sabbath, we're celebrating our creator, provider, commander, our liberator. And then number five, we're also celebrating our awesome sanctifier. For in Ezekiel 20, verse 12, the Sabbath was a sign to remind us that God is the one that sanctifies us. The word sanctified means to set apart for holiness. The same thing God did with the day in setting the day apart from the rest of the common 6 days, he wants to do that in our lives. He wants to set us apart for holiness. And the Sabbath is to remind us that it's not something we can do for ourselves. We are powerless to save ourselves. So let us cease
trying to make ourselves holy by our own offerings and our own good works. All our righteousness are like filthy rags. The Sabbath is to remind us to rest in the holy work that God is doing in us. It's not something that we do, but something we allow Him to do for us. That's what it means when we celebrate the Sabbath. The fact that God is our sanctifier. And then number six, God is also our gentle healer. For in Matthew 12, verse 10 through 13, in that passage, the Lord healed a man's withered hand on the Sabbath and made it whole. He is the God that came to relieve human suffering on the Sabbath. So let us cease, friends, trying to heal ourselves with our own man-made remedies, and let us rest in the God that lifts us up out of the pit that we have fallen into, the God that hears us from heaven and brings healing to our lands. When we celebrate the Sabbath, we're also celebrating God, our wonderful Redeemer. In Luke chapter 23 and 24, it tells the story of the death, burial, and resurrection. The Bible tells us that Jesus died on the sixth day, the day of preparation. That's the sixth day of the week. And when he hung there on Calvary's cross, he said, "It is finished." He breathes his last. Then he rests in the tomb on the Sabbath. Friends, tell me, when was the last time the Lord said, "It is finished," on the sixth day, and then rests on the seventh? He did that when he created the world. After creating man on the sixth day of the week, the heavens and the earth were finished. Then God rests that first Sabbath in Eden. So what we see is this. What God did at creation, he repeats in recreation. What God did for man in creation, he repeats in the redemption of mankind, adding another beautiful dimension to the Sabbath that reminds us that our God is our awesome Redeemer. He paid for our sins on Calvary's cross, and he rests in the tomb on the Sabbath. So let us cease trying to pay for our own sins, and let us rest in the finished work of Christ for us on the cross. That's what we're celebrating when we're celebrating the Sabbath, friends. And then number eight, we're also celebrating the fact that our God is King of Kings and Lord of Lords. In Isaiah 66, 22 and 23, we've been told that we're going to be keeping the Sabbath at the throne of God, even in heaven, throughout the ceaseless ages of eternity. We're going to worship our King and our Lord forever. And so, friends, let us cease seeking to be the King and Lord of our own lives, and let us rest in the reality that our King of Kings and Lord of Lords is coming soon to take us home. You see, friends, when we celebrate the Sabbath, we must point people not just to the day, but to the God that made the day and the experience with that God that the day is to help us enter into. We're celebrating and testifying to the world that God is our creator that made us. He is our provider that feeds us. He is our commander that makes a covenant with us. He is our liberator that frees us. He is our sanctifier that transforms us. He is our healer that restores us. He is our redeemer that saves us. And he is our King and Lord that's coming back for us. And friends, I truly believe with all my heart that when we present the Sabbath truth in that light, it becomes irresistible. People are not going to turn it away. They're going to say, "Wow, that's what the Sabbath is about." And they're going to want it because it points us to our marvelous Maker, our Lord of love, our God of grace, our Prince of peace, our compassionate King, our sweet Savior, and our faithful Father. This truth, friends, is so important in these last days because we've been told that this is the final test that we brought to bear in the world. Now I want you to notice, as we turn now to the end time significance, in the book Great Controversy, page 605, it says this: "The Sabbath will be the great test of loyalty, for it is the point of truth especially controverted." That's the breach in the wall of God's law. It continues, "When the final test shall be brought to bear upon men, then the line of distinction will be drawn between those who serve God and those who serve Him not. While one class, by accepting the sign of submission to earthly powers, receives the mark of the beast, the other, choosing the token of allegiance to divine authority, receive the seal of God." So notice, friends, we've been told that this Sabbath issue is what's going to polarize the world into two camps. All those who are going to be saved in the last days are going to receive the seal of God in their foreheads.
But all those who are going to be lost in the last days will receive the mark of the beast. This issue, friends, is a life and death issue. And if it's that important, then we have to know this evening what exactly is the seal of God and how is it connected to the Sabbath truth. Well, the Bible tells us in Revelation chapter 7, beginning with verse 1. Notice what it says there. Revelation chapter 7 describes the close of human probation. And it describes angels holding back the winds of strife, the winds of desolation from blowing upon the earth. Notice what it says, Revelation chapter 7 and verse 1. And after these things, I saw four angels standing on the four corners of the earth, holding the four winds of the earth, that the wind should not blow on the earth, nor on the sea, nor on any tree. And I saw another angel ascending from the east, having the seal of the living God. And he cried with a loud voice to the four angels to whom it was given to hurt the earth and the sea, saying, hurt not the earth, neither the sea nor the trees, till we have sealed the servants of our God in their foreheads. Those winds represent desolation and destruction. The angels that are holding them back are holding back the time of the final tribulation. You can read that in Proverbs 1:27, the wind represents strife. It's a whirlwind of desolation in the last days. And these winds will not be let loose. Probation will not close until God's people are sealed in their foreheads with the seal of God. The seal is what preserves them in that time of trouble. Friends, whatever the seal of God is, I want it. Can you say amen? We need that seal in order to make it through the last days. Well, what is this seal? The seal of God, friends, is what fortifies our minds from the final attacks of Satan. The seal of God is like the wall that protects and preserves us. What is the seal? Well, friends, we don't have to guess. All we need to do is compare the Bible with itself because the Bible interprets itself. So what else does God want to place in our foreheads? We're going to see that there are three things. Number one, the seal. Number two, the law. In Hebrews chapter 8, verse 10, the New Covenant says, I will write my law in your mind and in your hearts. So God places his seal and his law in our minds, which shows that the seal of God and the law of God is connected. In Isaiah chapter 8, verse 16, the Bible says, bind up the testimony and seal the law among my disciples. So we see that God's seal or his preserving wall is actually found in the law. Now Satan knows this. Thus he's trying to keep a breach in the wall of God's law. He's trying to maintain an entry wedge so that he can infiltrate and destroy us in that time of trouble. But what God is doing, he's seeking to seal the gap and to fix the breach. So what exactly is this seal then? Well, friends, every official government, including God's, has an official seal. And a seal is basically the evidence of authenticity. It is a sign of legitimacy. A seal upon a document will invest that document with power and authority. The seal is the proof that it's not a counterfeit, that this is genuine. It's the real deal. And so as God places his seal upon us, it's God's sign that we have an authentic religious experience. Now, what gives us an authentic experience? Who is the one that seals us? The Bible tells us in Ephesians chapter 4 and verse 30, do not grieve the Holy Spirit of God, by whom you were sealed for the day of redemption. The Bible says that the Spirit is what seals us. But how does the Spirit seal us? 2 Thessalonians 2 verse 13 tells us, but we are bound to give thanks always to God for you, brethren, beloved of the Lord, because God from the beginning chose you for salvation through sanctification of the Spirit and belief in the truth. You see, the seal of God, the Holy Spirit, seals us by sanctifying us through the truth. When our head knowledge becomes a heart experience by personal application, the word and truth we know in our mind begins a sanctifying experience in our lives. It's more than just head knowledge. It's more than lip service. We're serving God in spirit and in truth, in reality. And when we are sanctified by the truth we know, God sees that he can place his seal upon us. It's a sign of legitimacy. It's an evidence of authenticity. That we're not just doing something once a week. We're not just going through the motions. We're not just lip service or head knowledge, but we have an authentic experience because the truth we know in our mind is transforming our lives completely. And thus God places his seal upon us.
Well, that's what I want in my life. I don't want to go through the motions.

However, it's the Sabbath experience that seals the breach in the experiential wall of our minds and our hearts. You see, when we keep the Sabbath, it's not just outward physical rest. It's resting in the reality of the Savior's love for us, the love which is the fulfilling of the law. It's trusting God to do for us what it's impossible to do for ourselves, for we do not have it within us to save ourselves. And that's why Isaiah 30:15 says, "For thus saith the Lord God, the Holy One of Israel, in returning and rest shall ye be saved. In quietness and confidence shall be your strength." You see, friends, it is in resting in what God is doing that we experience salvation. Herein is the wall that protects and preserves us in the time of trouble. I want the seal of God in my forehead. There's one last thing that God wants to place in our forehead, and that is His name. In Revelation chapter 14, verse 1, it says, "Then I looked, and behold, a Lamb standing upon Mount Zion, with Him 144,000, having His Father's name written in their foreheads." My friends, when you put your name on something, it's a sign of ownership. When you write your name on something, you're claiming it as your own. It's like putting a wall around something. This is yours. And so, my friends, that's what God wants to do for us. If the world has forsaken you, if your friends have turned their back on you, your children are disrespecting you, your coworkers are talking about you, your parents abusing you, your spouse has left you, know in your heart of hearts tonight that you are accepted in the Beloved. The Sabbath truth teaches us about this. God wants to rebuild that wall in your experience. You are accepted in the Beloved. Let's accept the rest of Jesus tonight.

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If you got

It's common knowledge. Sharks are terrifying monsters of the deep that love to hunt humans for lunch. Anytime you see a shark, you should get away as fast as possible, right? But what if everything you thought you knew about sharks was wrong? What if reality was far different from our pre-programmed perceptions? Well, this week, we're going diving with one of the most feared sharks in all of the ocean to find out firsthand what they're actually like, the traumatic and terrorizing tiger shark. Throughout history, people have always been afraid of sharks. Jaws was the movie that did it for me. I remember seeing it as a child and being terrorized. Sharks have been attacked in movies and in media as mindless monsters that want to destroy you. And this perception has caused people to attack sharks at the death rate of over 100 million per year. And growing up in the waters of Hawaii, this is what I always believed to be true, that sharks are monsters. They will eat you. And so from a child, sharks have always been my greatest fear. The reality, however, is much different. Despite millions of people swimming in waters where sharks are present, only an average of 5 people per year will die from a shark attack. Now let's put that into perspective. 200 people die each year from elephants, 150 from falling coconuts on their head, 50 from lightning strikes, 15 from falling icicles, and 12 from

high school and college football. You see, friends, the reality is this. We're often terrified of things unnecessarily. Popular opinions are believed over the raw evidence, and nothing will persuade us otherwise. We blindly hang on to our fear and let it tear away at our minds without ever confronting it. And so this week, I'm facing my childhood fear to rediscover for myself what these wild animals are actually like. Despite their reputation of being mindless, man-eating monsters, tiger sharks are actually very shy, slow, and cautious creatures. While considered one of the top apex predators of the sea, tiger sharks are mostly scavengers, usually settling to eat the dead, the dying, the sickly, the weak, and the injured. They serve as the white blood cells of the sea, keeping the ocean clean, healthy, and balanced. Now, I'm not a marine biologist or a shark expert by any means, but I've had the privilege of shark diving with some of the best marine biologists and shark conservationists in the world. And I've learned that sharks are grossly misunderstood. While we're to have a healthy respect for these apex predators, we don't have to have a blind fear towards them. The professionals have opened my eyes to see sharks for what they really are. They taught me how to read their body language, when it's safe to enter into the waters with them, and how to swim and interact with these silent hunters of the deep. Shark diving should never be done without professional supervision. And having my own personal encounter with the tigers, the bulls, hammerheads, and even the great whites in this context has been one of the most incredible experiences of my life. And from being my greatest fear, sharks have now become my greatest fascination. Understanding their true nature and just how important they are to the ocean compels me to do whatever I can to protect them and educate others about them. You see, in life, we're often fearful of things that we don't understand. People tell us that we should fear something, and so we do. Now, please don't misunderstand. Not all fear is bad, but fear that is misdirected can lead to devastating consequences. And this blind fear is unhealthy. And wouldn't it be good if we could be free from all the unhealthy fears that hold us back in life? You know, of all the fears today, perhaps the biggest fear for most is the fear and the resulting avoidance of God. Many have been told since childhood that God is fierce, frightening, or fictitious. In fact, society tells us that to believe in God is opposed to being intellectual. Just like sharks, the idea of God is being attacked. God's character is attacked as being brutal, unfeeling, uncaring, and unreal. But what if, just like the sharks, God was being mislabeled? Today, people kill over 100 million beautiful sharks each year due to fear and misunderstanding, thereby destroying this beautiful world. But what if our fear and misunderstanding of God was causing us to make similar decisions that are disastrous, not only for our lives, but also in the lives of those around us? Sharks are incredible creatures. They are truly magnificent guardians of the deep. But God is even more incredible. And correctly understood, we will see that there is no one better, and there is none like Him. And just like accurate information and firsthand experience dispels the many myths about sharks, it is these same things that dispel the myriad of myths about God. And so, I invite you to come to God's Word, the Bible, to see God for who He really is, not what others have said about Him, but rather what He has said and revealed about Himself. Go ahead and take the plunge. Go deeper, beneath the surface of mere theorizing and speculation. Prove the promises of the Lord. Experience Him firsthand for yourself. And I promise you, if you come with an open mind and a searching heart, honestly desiring to know the truth, you will find it. And you will discover that nothing on this green earth or in the deep blue sea can compare with knowing the truth of the wise, the beautiful, Almighty. Positive hits, Christian music, all.

Welcome to My Story, where we highlight your testimonies encounter with our sweet Savior. In John 8:36, Jesus makes a wonderful statement of victory. He says, "So if the Son sets you free, you will be free indeed." When you understand what Christ has freed you from, it sets the stage for you to live in what Christ has freed you to. Beloved listener, my prayer is as you listen to these testimonies, it will encourage you to seek the same freedom as our brothers and sisters in Christ. The Apostle Paul says in Galatians 5:1, "It is for freedom that Christ has set us free. Stand firm and do not let yourselves be burdened again by the yoke of slavery." Seek Jesus and enjoy your newfound freedom today.

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1: I created a character that it was sensual, it was elegant, it was revealing, it was a little bit of mix of coochie-coochie with a little bit of sexy attitude, and I became Super Olga overnight. Suddenly, I got 2 and 3 cars. Instead of a little horrible apartment, I have a mansion, not even one, I have 2 or 3. Una guitarra y una muchacha, ta-ra-ta-ta-ta-ta. The character of Super Olga is working. Two shows a day, 12 shows a week, money, tours, feathers. Now I need dancers, now more dancers. Now let me have something new, animals. I have everything I was dreaming. But I feel like a kind of emptiness in my heart. Why I feel sad? There's no reason. So I was trying to fill that hole in my heart. I fell into the alcohol. I was a drug addict. I was an alcoholic. People didn't notice that I was drunk. Almost. Not every show in TV, but very, very often. I had 6 female dancers, 4 male dancers, mariachi band. I was so happy because I thought it's what I was waiting all my life. My dream came through. I'll be the queen of Las Vegas. And I did the same pattern, tried to fill the hole in my heart with alcohol. And I started having anxiety attacks, panic attacks, nightmares, depression. When I lost my last home, I rented out 1 room in Las Vegas. But he was so embarrassed for the diva of the violin who came in 1988 with a mansion, with money, with a fortune to live in a guest room. I didn't have any savings. I didn't have any proposals. I didn't have any contracts. I didn't have any hope. So in other words, I had nothing. She said, "Sister, somebody loves you very much." And I said, "I don't think so." I said, "Yes. I know you're broke, but I already sent you some money through Western Union. Pick up that money and come to San Diego for a Christian retreat." So the day after, instead of being at the cemetery, I was in Jesus' arms. I fell in love with Jesus Christ, and I changed my life. He gave me the hope that not everything was lost. So no, this is the beginning of a new life.

0: 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Psalms 66 verse 16 says, "Come and hear, all you who fear God, and I will tell what he has done for my soul." Never underestimate the power of your testimony, your encounter with God, and what role he has played throughout your life. May God bless you and utterly satisfy your heart with himself. 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
1: A couple of thousand years ago, one of the most notorious characters in all of human history asked a fascinating question. And we're going to look at that question tonight and endeavor to answer it. The question was, what is truth? So let's dive in. Thanks for being with us. You are part of Grounded. Good evening. To Grounded. Grounded is coming to you from Knoxville, Tennessee, where in 1982, 11 million people came out to the World's Fair, opened by President Ronald Reagan. The symbol of the World's Fair in Knoxville, 1982, still stands in downtown Knoxville. That's the Sun Sphere. And Grounded is a five-part Bible study series designed to encourage you to be grounded in the Bible, grounded in faith in God, grounded in the Word of God. In fact, grounded in the things that matter most. Now, in any worthwhile electrical system, you have at least three wires. We'll say three. One, there's the hot wire. The hot wire carries the electrical current from the supplier to where it's supposed to go. Then you have a neutral wire, which carries the current back again. And then you have a third wire. This is the one that you hope is actually never used. It is rarely used. The ground wire ordinarily doesn't carry any current at all. But if there is a fault with the wiring system, if there is electrical current that needs to go someplace, it'll travel down the grounding wire, which provides a pathway for that current to go back to the ground and not through you. If there's no safe path for that electricity to travel, it's not good. It may well damage your appliances or fry them and destroy them completely. It may cause a fire. It may harm, hurt, or even kill you. Excess electricity needs to go somewhere. So you want a certain electrical system to be what? Grounded. Tonight, part one of our series, this is Grounded in Truth. Let's pray together. Our Father in heaven, in Jesus' name we come to you. Grateful for the opportunity to open up the Bible, to consider big subjects, important subjects, potentially life-changing, even life-saving subjects. And so we ask your blessing. We thank you for your presence. I pray you'll open the eyes of our minds and hearts and lead us in Jesus' name. Please say with me, amen and amen. It is important to be grounded, especially is that true in your spiritual life. You will find that more and more and more today, fewer and fewer people are grounded. And you might have noticed that there's a certain trend now. The trend in thinking is away from what is real, away from what is concrete, away from what is verifiable, towards, well, emotion, towards feelings, towards preference. Tell you what I mean. You've heard more and more lately people talking about their truth.

0: I'm speaking my truth. You go, man, you speak your truth. I mean, okay, there's some validity to that. It might be your truth that cilantro is ghastly, or it might be your truth that cilantro was the best thing ever to be plucked out of the ground. Your truth might be that Disneyland is the best place in the world, or your truth might be that Disneyland is ghastly and overpriced. But really, that's not truth, is it? That's opinion, and opinions are okay. You think A, somebody thinks B, someone thinks C, somebody else thinks D. Frankly, that's probably pretty healthy. But what we're not talking about opinions here. People have them. That's all right. What we're talking about is truth. Imagine if it was real, true, that everybody had their own truth and their own version of truth. Truth matters. We think it does. Even if you don't think it does, you do think it does. We have an entire legal system predicated upon truth. Do you swear to tell the truth? The what? The whole truth and nothing but the truth. Evidently, truth matters. If you are in court and you say you're telling the truth and you say something other than the truth, we call that perjury. People go to jail for that, sometimes for a long time. Does truth matter? Oh, it matters. Lance Armstrong, the cyclist, maintained for years that he'd never used performance-enhancing drugs, when, of course, he had. And then the truth came out that he had, and in one day, he lost $75 million in sponsorship money. In one day, $75 million. Evidently, truth matters. It was claimed, that's the way I'll phrase it, that the automaker VW intentionally misled authorities regarding vehicle emissions. 11 million vehicles we were talking about here. I read recently that that scandal cost VW $33 billion. Evidently, truth matters. Sure it does. Gravity is gravity. Now, if your truth is that there's no gravity and you step off a house, you're going to hit the ground and it's going to hurt. That's that. Your truth might be that the bears in the Smoky Mountains just over there pose no threat to human beings. But don't try approaching one. That's not truth. That's madness. Try telling an electrician that your truth is that a system does not need to be grounded. The electrician will tell you you're out of your mind and that you're playing with life and death stuff, maybe yours and maybe somebody else's. Of course we entertain opinions and a variety of them. Ford or Toyota, Republican or Democrat, London or Paris. Tons of subjects where we disagree and agree to disagree. But we're not talking about subjects. We're not talking about opinions or ideas. We're trying to search for truth and ask ourselves if there's anything that's absolutely, hang your hat on, verifiable, completely, 100% truth. Because, friend, you want to be grounded. And you want to be grounded in truth. A famous man, or should I say an infamous man, once asked an important question that rings down through the ages. The question was, and frankly, it's probably one of the most famous questions in all of history. The question was, what is truth? The location, Jerusalem, the setting, the judgment hall of a man named Pontius Pilatus. He was the governor of Judea at the time, which was a Roman province, part of the Roman Empire, which stretched from Spain and Western Europe across Southern Europe through Italy and Greece and Turkey into the Holy Lands and then back across North Africa. Essentially, at that time, the time of Jesus, the Roman Empire was the territory encircling the Mediterranean Sea. Now, some believed that Jesus was the Messiah, the long hoped for and long promised Messiah of the Bible. There were others who didn't think that, at least didn't want to think that, and they claimed that what Jesus was saying about himself was blasphemy. And so here's Jesus on trial. Pilate asked Jesus if he claimed to be the Messiah, or if he was some kind of a king. And Jesus answered that he came into the world to bear witness to the truth. And that's when Pilate said, "What is truth?" Man, what a question. What is truth? Now, it's apparent Jesus didn't answer that question right then, right there. But it's a question that was left hanging in the air, as though the Bible writer wants us to wrestle with that same question. What can you actually believe with confidence? Now, you back up a little ways, and I think most people, that's a loose term, believe that the Bible was true. The Bible was the Word of God. When I say most people, that might be 50.1%, it might be 89%. But over the years, there's been a real shift. Now, schools of belief and philosophy in art and other things have morphed down through the ages. In the 1800s, Romanticism was big. It emphasized emotion. Then modernists thought that the way we relate to traditional ideas should be changed. And so traditional ideas came under attack. And then postmodernism. Postmodernism, according to the Encyclopedia Britannica, and excuse me while I look this up, it is a late 20th century movement characterized by broad skepticism, subjectivism or relativism, a general suspicion of reason, and an acute sensitivity to the role of ideology in asserting and maintaining political and economic power. Now notice this. Sometimes expressed by saying that there is no such thing as truth. Postmodernism. That's been the undergirding of society in recent times, although now it is being claimed that maybe postmodernism has run its course and we're on to something else. Now, you got to be a little careful with this, because the shift in isms over the years hasn't really been related to anything objective. I think it's, you know, in the book of Acts, it says those scholar-type people in Athens would sit around debating new ideas. Sort of, I think that's kind of the idea here, as PhDs and academics have sat about debating and pushing their ideas, and many of them looking for their Andy Warhol 15 minutes of fame. They promote ideas which are based on very little, to be honest, just thoughts, and some thoughts gain traction and some don't, and here these isms float about. But I wonder if we can ask ourselves what's been achieved by consigning truth and collective community standards to the trash basket of human history. What have we achieved by that? Just look around. I don't believe there's a serious thinker anywhere who really thinks we're in a better position today than we were when people actually believed in something. The shift over the last couple of hundred years hasn't really been for our improvement. I don't think you could say that it has been. In other words, relegating truth hasn't benefited the world, which brings us back to Pilate's question. Imagine for a moment, there's no truth. So gravity, of course that's true. Gasoline and flames, there's only one outcome when there's gasoline and flames. Smoking causes cancer, a mile is a mile, 1,609 meters it is. Skunks smell bad, elephants are big, blue whales are even bigger. Some things are just plain true. So now, that being the case, let's ask ourselves the question that matters. And that question might be, so what? What does this matter? Oh boy, does it matter. And it matters in about 1,000 ways. Now, of course, people genuinely wrestle with things. It's going to depend on your culture, your background, your family background. If you were raised in a Bible-believing church, then you're going to see it one way. If you were raised by atheists, you might see it another. And I understand that, and I want to recognize that. French writer Albert Camus won the Nobel Prize 2 years before he died at the age of 46 in 1960. Died in a car accident. And he said this. This is Camus, not Camus. Show some class. Camus. He said, I've got to find this quote here. "The silence of the universe has led me to conclude that the world is without meaning." Can you imagine that? A universe without meaning. So in that case, life was essentially meaningless for Camus and for others. If life had no meaning, the only thing that would make sense at all would be hedonism, living for yourself, the all-out pursuit of pleasure. Surely there's more than that. 130 years ago, a German philosopher named Friedrich Nietzsche claimed, rather famously, that God was dead. Now, Nietzsche was an atheist, so it wasn't an atheist claiming that the God he didn't believe in was dead. What he was saying was that society's attitudes have killed God. Now, I want to read you a quote from Nietzsche because this is really fascinating. It's coming from an atheist European philosopher. He said, when one gives up the Christian faith, this is an atheist, one pulls the right to Christian morality out from under one's feet. This morality is by no means self-evident. Christianity is a system, a whole view of things thought out together. By breaking one main concept out of it, the faith in God, one breaks the whole. That's from his book, Twilight of the Idols. Smart man, wasn't he? He said, when it goes, it goes. You get rid of the Christian faith, you have nothing to base morality on. He wasn't even saying one ought to be Christian. He didn't say that. He was just, well, he was prescient, wasn't he? He might as well have said, this is where we are going. And here we are today when morality is very, very subjective. And standards are essentially left to the individual. And were you to speak up, you are described as judgmental and intolerant. The Enlightenment led Europe to the place where more and more it was accepted that God wasn't needed. He wasn't needed for morality or value or order in the universe. Philosophy and science would provide all that. But even Nietzsche saw the danger of that way of thinking. He believed that if you removed God, he believed this, removing God would leave most people at the risk of despair or meaninglessness. Isn't that something? I wonder if we are seeing that today. So, what could be the point of life without God? Now, enter truth. For Jesus, truth was really important. Jesus was big on truth. He believed in objective truths. Some things were true and just couldn't be argued with. Some things are just so. You drop a glass or an egg from a height onto a hard surface, the thing is gonna break. Helium-filled balloon, you let it go, and up it goes. And who knows when it's gonna come back. You can argue about economic theory and foreign policy and who's the greatest athlete or athletes of all time. You might never come to any kind of consensus. That's okay. But according to Jesus, some things just aren't up for grabs. Some things we know to be true. For example, what's further west? Reno, Nevada or Los Angeles, California? Can you tell me? That's a real easy one. What did you say it is? Los Angeles. No, it's Reno, Nevada. Check it out. Look on a map. What's wider? The moon or Australia? Now you know where I'm going now. You would have said the moon until I asked you that last question. No, Australia. How close are Russia and the United States? Can you tell me? Somebody throw out a distance in miles. 50 miles. Yeah, but you covered yourself by saying or less. It's about 2.74 miles at their closest point. We tend to think, so some things are just true, surprising or otherwise. Jesus said, you shall know the truth, and the truth shall make you free. He didn't say your truth will make you free. He said the truth will make you free. According to Jesus, some things are just true. The Bible says God is not a man that he should lie. God believes in the truth. Big statement. What if that's true that God don't lie? Well, that would mean that God would never lie to you. God can be relied on. God is there for you. He's trustworthy. If God doesn't lie, you've never met a person like God. Everybody you know, pretty well, has let you down in some way, shape, or form. God hasn't ever done that. He doesn't lie. He believes in the truth. Your best interests are close to his heart, and that is true. The disciples believed Jesus was the Son of God. They said, truly, you are the Son of God. If he wasn't the Son of God, his whole life, this whole book, would be meaningless. It would be a charade. The Bible says we are to worship God in spirit and in truth. What does that mean? So clearly, truth is and truth matters. And Jesus said of himself, I am the way, the truth, and the life. The Holy Spirit, the Spirit of truth. The church, according to the Bible, the pillar and the ground of the truth. Does this affect us? Sure it does. We live in a sinful earth. The truth is, there is a heaven waiting for us. We get to look forward to home in a better land. It is certain that each of us will die if Jesus doesn't come back. But the Bible, if it's true, promises you a life that goes on and on, in fact, will never end in the earth made new. We live in a world where there's unfairness and inequality and injustice and all these sorts of things. But if the Bible is true, then one day we can turn our back on all of that. There are people in despair today because they believe that this world is all there is. Yet if they could believe the Bible for a moment, if they could believe that beyond this world is another world stretching on in perfection into eternity, it would change their lives. I wonder if you're that person. You might be disappointed in yourself sometimes. You might not like what you see looking back in the mirror. You might not like the way you act and let yourself down and let others down. But here's the truth. The truth is the Bible says that God forgives sinners and that God is able to remake a heart. It doesn't matter how low you get. The truth says that God will forgive you, give you a new heart and a new life. In fact, the prophet Ezekiel wrote, God saying, a new heart also will I give you, a new spirit will I put within you. I will take away your heart of stone, and I will give to you a heart of flesh. Now, of course, I'm telling you the Bible is true because the Bible says it's true. Now, if you're not raised in the church, you could accuse me of circular reasoning. You could say that's very convenient for you, and I'm guilty. It is convenient for me. So let's look at what some of the Bible writers said. John wrote this in 1 John chapter 1 at the very beginning. 1 John chapter 1 and verse 1. He says, that which was from the beginning, which we have heard, which we have seen with our eyes, which we've looked upon and our hands have handled of the word of life, that which we have seen and heard, declare we unto you. The Bible was written by people who were there, who saw what they later wrote about. Jesus is spoken of in the contemporary record. Historians refer to Jesus. Archaeological evidence validates the Bible. There's so much I could tell you about that. People who were written about in Scripture 150 years before they were born, named by name. Cyrus, named by the prophet 150 years before he came on the scene. This is remarkable stuff. Daniel told the Mesopotamian king, your kingdom is going to pass away. Three more kingdoms will come. Not two, not five, not ten. It happened just as he said. The historical record, the archaeological record, it happened and it happened. So there's more to tell you. We're going to take a break right now because we've got some questions we're going to run by you. I will welcome my friend Wes Peppers, and you've got the questions.
1: I've got the questions.
0: Okay, let's go.
1: All right. Before we do that, real quickly, we have a free offer for those of you watching online. It's God's Promises by Pastor John Bradshaw. You can get that by going and registering at grounded.study. So we want to encourage you to do that. And the book will be emailed in PDF format tomorrow. So you'll want to make sure tonight to do that so you'll be on that list to receive that book. All right, Pastor John, let's jump to our questions tonight. Number one says, and it comes from Rick, if I have been in rebellion against God for many years, how can I know he will receive me back? Also, how do I repent and turn back towards him?
0: Okay, let's flip that. Imagine if God wouldn't have you back. You've been in rebellion against God. We're going to call that sin, and God won't have you back. That means he would have none of us back. That means heaven would be a very empty place for a very long time. It means, Wes, none of us would have a chance.
1: Right.
0: Rebellion, of course, is a sliding scale. But every human being has sinned according to the Bible. So we've all been in, or are in on some level, rebellion against God. Here's what the Bible says. It tells you that God is ready to forgive. It uses those words in the Psalms. The Bible says if you confess your sins, God, he will not just forgive you, but he will cleanse you of all sin. These are remarkable statements. I could point you to story after story in the Bible where God fronted up with some seriously rebellious people. Manasseh the king sacrificed his own children to devils. God accepted him back. So I don't think you're any more spectacular a sinner than King Manasseh was, Rick. You can be sure that God will accept you back. Now, how do you repent? You go and have a talk with God. You say, I'm sorry. I would advise you to do this too. Don't make any promises to God. Don't say, sorry about what I did. I'll never do that again. You tell God that, you'll be back doing it again the next day. So you say to God, I'm sorry. I'm weak. I need you in my life. I ask you to forgive me, and I believe you will. And then repentance isn't just what you do with your mouth, but repentance is turning away from sin as well. That's really important. So if your problem is alcohol, you don't just say, sorry about that, and then sit down next to the liquor cabinet. You ought to pour that down the sink. That's just an example. So believe God will have you back, and then God will have you back. And then also confess with your mouth and act out in your life. You turn away from sin and expect Jesus to do in your life what you could never do.
1: We've got to believe that God is truly on our side.
0: Amen.
1: He wants to receive us back.
0: That's right.
1: All right, our next question comes from Esther, and she asks, if a person died believing in God but never opened the Bible, can they still be saved?
0: You know, I don't want to say yes, but the answer is yes. That's just the truth. Surely if a person, I mean, I don't know who this person is who believed in God but never opened the Bible. So here's my warning. Don't try that at home. You want to open the Bible. This is truth. You receive Christ through receiving the Word of God. But that person, I don't know. I don't know how you believe in God without reading the Bible. But somebody did. They went to church. They just never opened the Bible. I mean, it's a funny old scenario. But what I want to tell you is that you're saved through faith in the Son of God. You're not saved. Can I say that? You're not saved through reading the Bible. Don't throw a rock at me. You're saved through faith in Jesus. So if it were possible to be that person, yes, it's theoretically true. In practical terms, don't see how it would work, but you asked me the theoretical question. The theoretical answer was yes.
1: Access to a Bible in various lands.
0: Someone lives in some far off land.
1: We just came from Ethiopia. We were there.
0: That's right. People there didn't have the Bible. I was just in a country recently that officially is 99% Muslim. I imagine that a whole ton of people there have never read or seen or maybe even heard of the Bible. So if someone were to take hold of Jesus by faith and believe the story and confess their sins and accept Christ, sure. It's a person-to-person transaction. That's a touchy question there, but it's okay.
1: Good one. Yeah. All right, number three, from Mary. How does reading and studying the Bible draw me closer to Jesus? And what do I do when I read, but I don't feel or sense him near me?
0: Okay, number one, you're not saved by how you feel. You might just have low blood sugar. You might just not be a very emotional person. Forget how you feel. Faith isn't how you feel. Faith is faith. It's what you choose to believe. Now, what was the first part of Mary's question?
1: She says, how does it draw me closer to Jesus?
0: Oh. You read the Bible, and you read about this Jesus who went about doing good and touching hearts and healing people and forgiving. You internalize those stories. You say, that's me that God would forgive. That promise is made to me. The Word of God is like food. You eat that. It'll become part of you and provide spiritual strength. So you read the Bible, believe the promises, look for Christ. I've got a story to tell you about that in a moment if I don't run out of time. And you will find that through the study of the Scripture, your heart and the heart of God are going to just melt together. That's what's going to happen. I remember way back in the old days, you know, my dad, used to listen to the horse races on an old radio, and if it wasn't tuned in right, it was just staticky and awful. But then you tune that thing and you could hear it clearly. When you read the Bible, you're tuning the station. You're going to hear the voice of God speaking to your heart more clearly. The static is going to be removed out of your experience, and you and God are going to be on the same frequency.
1: All right, we'll have some more questions tomorrow night, but if you go to grounded.study, you can submit a question. Right on the website there, there's a submit tab at the top. Send your questions in. We'll get as many as we can, and we'll be back tomorrow night with some more. Thank you.
0: Fantastic. Thank you, Wes. I hope you'll do that. You submit a question, we'll do our best to answer your question. I promise you we will. So truth, the Bible is true. The people who wrote the Bible believed it was true. And then there were others who commented about the people in the Bible. The Bible is anchored geographically. You read about real places in the Bible. It takes you to Greece, and it takes you to Turkey, Asia Minor, and Israel, and Lebanon, and Egypt, and Italy, and other places. So the Bible is verifiable. And if you want to be one of those people who say, I don't believe the Bible, you need a really good reason not to believe the Bible, because it validates itself. It has been said that the man who wrote the Gospel of Luke was one of the best historians who ever lived, Dr. Luke. So I want to encourage you to get grounded in the Bible. That old saying, it's so old I didn't want to say it. People are down on what they're not up on. If you don't know the Bible, if you want to look at it as a skeptic, if you want to be negative about God or about Christians, and Christians make that very easy for you, I know, then that's the easy part. But if you read and open up your heart and study and ask yourself, could this be true? The answer will be a resounding yes, but keep something in mind. Wouldn't want you to be just one of those people who has it in your head and not your heart. With a belief system, it's important to internalize that belief system. There are a lot of people who believe the Bible, but that belief doesn't really impact their life. The Bible says even the devils believe and tremble. So Satan himself believes that what's written in the Bible is true, but of course that's not faith, and it hasn't worked any change for the better. In another place, Jesus speaks of a group of people, or even to a group of people, who call him Lord, and they say, we've done all these great things, and Jesus says to them, depart from me, I never knew you. Now, I don't want you to be worried and say, well, how then can I know that I have salvation? You can know because you believe and you claim it and it's yours, but at the same time, you must internalize this faith and allow the Word of God to impact you and change you and make you new. Paul wrote about truth to every single church that he wrote to. He mentioned truth. And writing to the Thessalonians, he said it was important to receive the love of the truth. He also wrote about those who are ever learning, but never coming to the knowledge of the truth. You want to have the love of the truth. Praying to his Father, Jesus said, sanctify them through your truth. Your word is truth. Flip it around. Jesus said to God, the word of God is true. And then he made the claim along with that, that truth has the power to sanctify a person. That means to set apart or to make holy. So what you want is for the Word of God, not just to be factually correct, but to be experientially powerful in your life so that it will make you really what you want to be. You know, I've never met a person who doesn't want to live with integrity. I've never met a person. Now, I've never met a person who at the end of the day doesn't want to feel good about themselves, doesn't want to feel like they made a difference or that their life matters or means something. And God can make you and your life something powerful and wonderful, and he does it through the Word of God. The truth is designed to prepare you for eternity, get you ready for heaven, get you and God so that your thoughts and God's thoughts intersect, so that you can be the kind of person your mother always wanted you to be. Let's talk about how that happens. According to the truth, Jesus died for our sins. When you believe that and you accept that, that leads you to repentance, and forgiveness of your sins. Now think about that. Imagine the God of heaven. I mean, this is a great big God we're talking about. Forgiving you for your misdeeds, your sins. You don't have any guilt anymore. You don't have to drag yourself through life feeling pitiful, feeling like a failure, feeling like you've messed up so badly that God cannot help you. The truth of grace, God's grace, no condemnation, no separation from God, not being out of step with God. That's powerful. That's what sin does. It separates. Adam and Eve, Garden of Eden, they sinned, and the Bible says they ran away from God. But what did God do? Man, how like people today. You make a mess, you feel terrible. Run away from God. But what God did is he pursued Adam and Eve. Isn't that a fantastic thing? This is what God does today. He pursues you. Jesus said in the Bible, whoever comes to me, I will by no means cast out. Magnificent. Jesus said, come to me, all you that labor and are heavy laden, and I will give you rest. Wow. Truth isn't just a theory. It's designed to save your life. I was in a part of the world once. I saw a sign. It said, landmines, keep out. You know what I did, don't you? What did I do? I kept out. That sign was designed to save my life. And you could argue it saved my life. I mean, look, the truth is I was on a bus driving down a road, so I wasn't likely to tiptoe through the landmines. But you understand, that sign is there to save you. And truth is designed to do the same. It is transformational. Imagine being everything that you want to be. I mean, you want to be gracious, you want to be kind, you want to be patient, you want to be generous. You know, you want to manifest those virtues that we would really describe as Christian virtues. The Word of God can do that in your life. If you believe it to be true, if you believe it can do what it says it can do. So you find the truth and then you apply it to your life. First, there's a God. I believe that. Jesus died for my sins. I believe that. But I want this truth to prepare me for eternity. So I'm going to read the Bible, get it into my mind, get it into my heart, become familiar with who God is, become familiar with God, the great God of love. You learn to know God and you want your heart and life to come into harmony with God. What happens is you become grounded. The Word of God will ground you. It'll earth you. It will prepare. It'll be the foundation under your feet. Now, you want more than the facts and the figures. We know the facts and the figures. 10 commandments, 12 disciples, 5 loaves, 2 fish, 3 days, 3 nights, 12 baskets, 30 pieces of silver, 40 days in the wilderness. Great. But faith in God isn't a test that you pass like an academic pursuit. You want to go way further than that. Who is the God of the Bible? How can you experience him in your life? There is too much religion in the world today where people know the truth, but they don't know the truth. Where they can regurgitate facts and figures and ideas, but they're no more like Jesus than they were when they were not playing the game. Now, faith ought to be vibrant. It ought to be vital. Now, that can look different to different people. For some people, a vibrant faith means they're exuberant and they're loud and that's them. Other people, faith looks like that, but that's just how you're wired. That's okay. But however you manifest it, faith should be fervent and deep and life-changing. So you open the Bible. You read what the Bible says. You internalize it. The messages of the Bible are for you personally. Personally, the stories are there for your edification so that you can grow in the grace of God. You read the parables, you grow. You read the prophecies, you grow. You read the history, you read the poetry. That's the voice of God speaking to your heart. Solomon wrote, trust in the Lord with all your heart. Lean not on your own understanding. In all your ways acknowledge him, and he shall do what? You tell me. Direct your paths. Imagine that. The God of the universe directing your paths. Saying, go left, not right. Go forward, not back. That's some of the most amazing stuff you hear in your life. But it's the truth. Look, if you're not having that, and listen, a lot of people aren't having that. Undoubtedly, people here tonight aren't having that. You may not be experiencing that. You know about God, but you don't know God. You know the truth, small t, but not truth, the big T. God wants you to internalize this and chew on His word and let it get deep down in you. And you're worried about your failings. I know you're worried about your failings. We'll talk about that a little bit later on. The God of truth promises to guide your life. Back in the Old Testament, Israel, wandering in the wilderness, they followed a pillar of cloud by day and a pillar of fire by night. They were led by God. God promises to lead you. You're wondering, what career should I follow? Should we buy a home or should we rent? Who should I marry or should I marry? What school should I attend? God says, I'll guide you in that. Well, how does He do that? Listen, how did He wrap the rings around Saturn? He did. If He could do that, He can do this. He can guide you and lead your life when you're not certain which way you should be going. That's God. He's practical. He is present. This is God we are talking about. The one who spoke it was and it was done. Who commanded and it stood fast. There's another thing you ought to do. Peter, same man who denied Jesus the night before Jesus died, wrote two books of the Bible. And right near the beginning of the second book, 2 Peter, he wrote that God has given us exceeding great and precious promises. Now, where are they? They're in the Bible. There's hundreds of them. Hundreds of them. Right there in the Bible. Exceeding great and precious promises. Philippians 4 and verse 19 is one. My God shall supply all your need according to His riches and glory by Christ Jesus. I want you to think about that. We'll come back to it. Philippians 4 and verse 13. I can do all things. How many things? All things through who? Christ, who does what? That's right. I can do all things through Christ who strengthens me. Philippians 2 verse 13. It is God who works in you both to will and to do for His good pleasure. Amazing. We'll dwell on that in a second. Isaiah 55 and verse 7. What a verse. Let the wicked forsake his way and the unrighteous man his thoughts. Let him return to the Lord and He will have mercy upon him and to our God and He will, or for He will, abundantly pardon. That's phenomenal. James 1 verse 5. If any of you lack wisdom, let him ask of God who gives to all liberally and without reproach and it will be given him. All right, let's review these. Philippians 4 verse 19, this is a promise made to you by God. It's the truth. My God shall supply all your need. Have a look at that. So you lack. You don't know how you're going to pay the rent. You don't know how you're going to pay your tuition, whatever it is. Now these promises aren't given to us to be presumptuous with, but that's a promise. Imagine being able to know as you put your head on the pillow at night, I don't know how we're going to get it done, but I believe God will get it done. Because why? Because He's promised. I can do all things through Christ who strengthens me. Can you even begin to imagine how many times you might need to claim that promise? You're struggling with something, wrestling with something. It might be physical, it might be spiritual, it might be emotional. And here's the promise that you can, because God will give you strength. How does that happen? Philippians 2 and verse 13. Here's one most people miss. It is God who works in you both to will and to do for His good pleasure. That's how Christianity is actually experienced. Jesus living in your life. Jesus entering in your heart and taking the reins of your life and guiding you as you let Him do that. Even most Christians don't understand this. Letting Jesus live His life in you. Now you've gone beyond there were three unclean spirits and there were three wise men and there were seven thunder. You've gone beyond that. And now you're in an experience where you and Jesus are becoming one, like where Jesus said, abide in me. Isaiah 55 and verse 7, where God promises to pardon the wicked. We had a question about that. The wicked. If I've been in rebellion against God, there's your answer, Rick. God says He will pardon. No. He will abundantly pardon. which is outstanding. James 1, verse 5, God promises wisdom to those who ask. You ask God for wisdom, God will grant you wisdom. That doesn't mean you shouldn't do your homework, but God does promise to give wisdom for life situations, and trust me, in this crazy world, we need it, and we need a lot of it. Imagine no truth. Imagine that. Imagine if there's nothing where you can say, that is rock solid. You know who invented that idea? That idea was invented by the devil, who doesn't want you to think that God's word is true, that God's promises are sure, that God can change your life and transform your existence. He doesn't want you to believe that. Yet the Bible says it's 100% true. Paul wrote to Timothy about people, this is interesting, who would turn away their ears from the truth and would instead be turned to fables. You are going to believe something in this world. Everyone has a belief system of some kind. You get to choose just what it is. Ultimately, of course, you believe by faith. Look at this verse here. We're going to have it on the screen. Hebrews 11 and verse 6. It says, without faith, it's impossible to please him. For he who comes to God must believe that he is, and that he's a rewarder of those who diligently seek him. So you accept or reject by faith. Can I prove to you that God created the earth in 6 days? I mean, I can give you lots of good reasons, scientific reasons, to believe that that is so. Can I prove it to you? Ultimately, you get to choose to believe. Can I prove to you that there's a God? I can show you that the Bible is an amazing book, incredibly written. I give you tons of reasons why you ought to believe in God. I can't prove to you that there's a God. I wasn't there when Jesus died on the cross, when Israel crossed the Red Sea, when it rained in Noah's day, when Jesus fed the 5,000, but there's not a single reason to believe that any of that is not true. You take the Bible as a whole, you realize it's in step with geography and history and archaeology and everything. But you can exercise a reasoned, informed, intelligent, educated faith in the Word of God. Think of the alternatives. No God? Imagine that. Yeah, there is a God, but there's no truth? Oh, that's silly. There's a Bible, but it doesn't matter how you relate to the Bible. It's not authoritative. I mean, people genuinely believe that. And if you believe that, I don't intend to ridicule you, but how? You believe the Bible, but not the first 11 chapters of the Bible. You don't believe the Genesis account of creation. Wait a minute. So what you've done, I understand, depending on your education and so forth, that can be a challenging one. I mean, it's not for me. I believe God spoke and it was done. It's easy. Easy. But what you're doing is you're saying there's 1,186 chapters in the Bible. I believe them all except for 11. And then all the other parts throughout the Bible that speak about creation. Now, you can have faith in the Word of God. Oh, I know that some of your colleagues and peers don't believe in creation, but a Christian is not a follower of colleagues and peers, but a follower of Christ. Now, I understand there's awfully intelligent people who've rejected creation, but hold on. Give me a second. Here it is. First verse of the Bible. In the beginning, God... Yeah, it's still there. Created the heavens and the earth. Whatever it says, you can believe it. Now, we live in a world where people make some absurd claims. When a cereal manufacturer said that their cereal could make you smarter, when a cereal manufacturer said that their cereal could boost your child's immune system, no, they got wrapped over the knuckles for that because it's not true. We take umbrage at that kind of dishonesty because we understand there's a difference between a lie and the truth. God says in Proverbs 23:23, buy the truth and sell it not, also wisdom and instruction and understanding. God promises you shall know the truth, and the truth shall make you free. This is something you can believe. You can hang your hat on. You can be confident about the Word of God. You can be certain. I want to encourage you right now to be listening very carefully. In a moment, I have an important question for you, in a moment. But between now and then, I want you to be blessed by music that will touch your heart. Be encouraged, be blessed. I think you'll be elevated by what's a beautiful song. Listen to this.

Naomi Jackson and a beautiful song, and I'm hoping your heart is blessed and encouraged and touched. There's something I want to ask you to do. You have a card. If you're here in Knoxville, you have a card near you. I'd like you to take that. And if you are not here in Knoxville, then here's what I'd like you to do. Will you send me a text message and I'll send you a card? How about that? If it's your birthday, I'll call it a birthday card. But if it's not, it's a card anyhow. Here's the number I want you to text. You text this number, 71392, like you were sending a text message to that number, 71392, and send the word grounded, G-R-O-U-N-D-E-D, as though there's another way to spell it. 71392, send me a text. Just send me one word, grounded. I'll send you this card right back. I want you to have this card, and then you can follow through with us and make a decision for Jesus. So let's look at the card. If you have yours, I have mine. It says at the top, believe on the Lord Jesus Christ and you will be saved, you and your household. And number one, and I would invite you to mark this card. Mark it. I believe and accept that Jesus loves me and has redeemed me. I yield and rededicate my life to him today. Or dedicate. Maybe the first time. I'm going to read that again. I believe and accept that Jesus loves me and has redeemed me. I yield and rededicate my life to him today. That's number one. And if you can say yes or amen to that, check number one. Remember, you're getting your card. You're sending me a text message. The number to not call but text is 71392 in the United States. 71392. And send the word grounded. If you've done that, you've already got your card back by now, and you can fill this out too. We'd love you to do that. Point number two, I believe the truth presented today is important to Jesus, and by faith, I ask him to make it grounded and real in my daily life. There's something you can believe. Imagine living in a world where there was nothing you could believe. Imagine being in a world where it was left to you to decide what was true. More and more people are saying today, I believe in Jesus. I believe a little Jesus, a little Buddhism, a little this, a little something else. You blend together your own faith. That's not a biblical faith. And what we know is the Bible is verifiably, dependably, reliably true. I would encourage you to build your faith on the Word of God. Number three, I have questions about this topic, and I would like additional information. If that's the case, please let us know. I have obstacles in my life. I request prayer and or to visit with a pastor. We want to encourage you. And number five, I would like to be baptized or rebaptized and would like to connect with a pastor. Let us know if that's the case for you. It won't be the case for everybody. Bound to be the case for some. We want to encourage you to grow. So think about this. We'll collect these in a moment or two. Some years ago, I was conducting a series of meetings, and a lady said, you need to visit with my husband. She told me he was in a bad way, spiritually bad way. And so I met with the fellow, and it turns out that he had been a church member. He said, I believe everything you're saying, I could teach it. In fact, he said, I used to teach it. But he just kind of got sideways with God. I don't know all that was going on in his life. Reading between the lines, it seemed like maybe he'd never really been converted. So when his kids got older, he just stopped going to church when he didn't need to encourage them anymore. He was a long way from God. I said, do you have a Bible? I do, I have a Bible. I wonder if you'd do something. Would you do something for me? Just one thing. He said, yes, I'll do it. I said, open the Bible to a book of the Bible. Any one of the Gospels, Matthew, Mark, Luke, and John, and start reading. And when you come across Jesus, write down in a notebook something that you learn about Jesus right there. And then just keep reading until you've got a page or two, and you'll know when you have enough, and then read through that and you'll know what to do. Pretty simple homework assignment. It's all I asked him to do. I met up with him again a few days later. He said, I did what you asked. I picked one of the Gospels. I forget which one. I read until I found Jesus. I wrote down what I found out about him. He said, I ended up with two or three pages. I read back through it. I said, and what did you decide? He said, I decided I would be a fool
not to have that man in my life. I would encourage you to do something similar. Open up the book and read it and look for God. Look for his son, Jesus. And then ask yourself the same question. Do I want that man in my life? And if you do, you'll know what to do. Thanks so much for joining us. God bless you. This has been Grounded, brought to you by It Is Written. You know that at It Is Written, we are serious about the study of the Word of God. And we encourage you to be serious about God's Word also. Well, I want to share with you another way that you can dig deeper into the Word of God. And here it is. itiswritten.study. Go online to itiswritten.study and you can access the It Is Written Bible Study Guides, 25 in-depth Bible studies that will walk you through the Bible. It's going to be good for you, and it's the sort of thing that you will want to tell somebody else about so that they can dig deeper into the Word of God and come to know the things

0: been a great message so far with Pastor John. We're very excited about what he has shared. Tell us a little bit about the free offer tonight, where folks can get that.
1: If you are interested in tonight's free offer, and John mentioned a little bit earlier, it is a book called God's Promises, a book that is chock full of promises from God's Word. You don't want to miss this, and you can find it at grounded.study, grounded.study. Pick it up there, make sure that you register, and we will send this directly to you.
0: All right. We want to encourage you to go there, grounded.study, and register. And a number of folks have asked us, can we watch the program again? The best place to do that is on the It Is Written YouTube channel or the Facebook page, and they will be archived there, and you'll be able to see those night after night in case you missed it or you'd like to watch it again. You'll be able to find those in those two places. All right, Eric, we're going to jump into just a little study on the topic of truth tonight and the Bible itself. And so we have a number of texts that we're going to share, and we want to encourage you, if you have the It Is Written Bible Study Guide number 1, Can God Be Trusted? That is the study guide that you're going to want to use. We're going to refer to it, I'll be honest with you, very little tonight. We're going to point out a couple of things that are in the lesson, but we have some additional things that we're going to share with you. We would encourage you to study that lesson for yourself in your local church or on your own, and you can get those entire set of Bible studies by contacting It Is Written. And so, Eric, we're going to talk a little bit tonight about 4 key points, and those are the proof for Scripture, the picture of Scripture, the purpose and power of Scripture in our lives, and then the practical application of that Scripture into our hearts and then flowing outward into our lives. So we're going to talk a little bit about that tonight, and we're going to look up, we have some slides here that we'll share with you here in just a moment. We're going to look up our first verse, and we're going to go to 2 Peter chapter 1, verse 16 through 19. I really love the power of the Bible because it transforms us, and I find that a lot of people who study the Bible or that aren't experiencing that power aren't really studying it, or they're not really putting their heart and soul into it. And so let's look at just a few evidence of that, and we find this in 2 Peter chapter 1, verse 16. You want to read that verse for us?
1: Sure. 2 Peter 1:16 says, "For we did not follow cunningly devised fables when we made known to you the power and coming of our Lord Jesus Christ, but were eyewitnesses of his majesty."
0: All right. So when we consider the Bible, what we know it's not is cunningly devised fables.
1: That's right.
0: Now, the atheist would say, well, that's what I believe. How do I know that that's not true? And we have a number of evidences for Scripture. Now, we're going to read verse 19 in 2 Peter chapter 1 as well, if you wouldn't mind reading that for us.
1: Sure. Verse number 19 says, "And so we have the prophetic word confirmed, which you do well to heed as a light that shines in a dark place, until the day dawns and the morning star rises in your hearts."
0: All right, so we have a way to actually confirm that the Bible is true, that gives evidence and proof. And we're just going to briefly mention these 5. Eric, do you want to go through those real quickly?
1: Sure. Here are some different ways that we can confirm, know for sure, that the Bible is valid. First of all, we've got prophecy. We can look at the prophecies of the Bible and know that the Bible is true. We see prophecies foretold and then confirmed. So that's one powerful way.
0: Now, there's a prophecy in the Bible that our first lesson goes through. It's Daniel chapter 2, and many of our viewers may be familiar with that already. But it's a powerful prophecy that starts in ancient times, but it doesn't end in ancient times. Where does it end, Eric?
1: That's right. It doesn't even end in our day. It continues past our day to the second coming of Jesus, and that's yet future for us.
0: So there's a great statue in that study, in that chapter, and King Nebuchadnezzar has a dream about the statue. He doesn't understand it, and Daniel comes and confirms it after God shows it to him in a night vision, which is very powerful. And what that prophecy does is it reveals world events from Daniel's day all the way to our day, and as you said, beyond. And so what's amazing about this is that prophecy was given more than 2,500 years before those events even happened. And so Daniel died before he saw even really the beginning of those things take place, yet he has been perfectly accurate all the way down through time.
1: Yeah, you take a look at the different nations that God identified in this vision. There was Babylon, Medo-Persia, Greece, and Rome. And the Bible gives those nations by name. We look back on history and see that they

0: came and went just as God foretold. The 10 divisions of the Roman Empire today that are trying to reunite but failing, again, another perfect fulfillment of prophecy.
1: Now, I love this verse. We're going to read two verses, and these are also in your lesson guide. But Daniel chapter 2, verse 45 says, this is Nebuchadnezzar speaking after God had revealed to him the truth about the dream. He says, the great God has made known to, I'm sorry, this is Daniel, has made known to the king what will come to pass after this. The dream is certain, and its interpretation is sure. And then the king follows with a comment after Daniel reveals that truth. And Eric, would you read that for us?
0: It says, the king answered Daniel and said, truly your God is the God of gods, the Lord of kings, and a revealer of secrets, since you could reveal this secret.
1: Now, this is powerful because Nebuchadnezzar, previous to this, was not a believer. And then all of a sudden, he becomes a believer. And what was the missing link? It was through prophecy. And prophecy always reveals Jesus, and we see that throughout the book of Revelation. Jesus is revealed in multiple ways as we study prophecy in Daniel and Revelation. But it also, prophecy is that great evidence that the Bible is true and that it can be trusted. Now, we have another evidence, and that is what?
0: You got archaeology.
1: Now, give us an example of that.
0: Well, you have, for example, the Cyrus cylinder. If you were to go to the British Museum and visit the Persian Hall over there, you would find the Cyrus cylinder. It is a rock record of the battle of the fall of the Kingdom of Babylon by the general Cyrus. So he had this cylinder inscribed describing how the kingdom fell. We can find the description of that in the book of Daniel, and we find the validity of that in history and in the rock record of that cylinder. You also have the Tel Dan Stela and many other evidences. Archaeologists have dug up the remains of cities all over the ancient world and found that the cities that are described in the Bible are right where they were supposed to be over and over again.
1: And we're not going to touch too much on these, the last three, history, science, and personal testimony, but I do want to say that years ago, when I was an atheist, I always thought that Bible history and world history were two separate things. But as I began to study prophecy and understand the truth that was therein, I realized that Bible history is history. And much of world history, secular world history, is spoken of in Scripture and revealed. God has multiple timelines down through time. And, you know, science today is not the enemy of faith. Science, true science, when you really look and examine those pieces, is a great testimony. In fact, I like to say one of the greatest evidences of a creator is mathematics. Why? Because mathematics were not invented by man, they were discovered by man. The processes of mathematics, the formulas and the laws of nature were already put in place even when we discovered them. So these are different things that you can do. Of course, personal testimony, there have been thousands of people who have given their lives for their faith, faith in Jesus, and that's definitely an evidence. I myself was an atheist and can speak to that point. So let's jump on to number two. We're going to look at the picture of Scripture, and we're going to set the context of this, because 2 Timothy chapter 3, Eric, is a very powerful chapter because it speaks about the context of the last days of Earth's history, but it also gives instruction to the people living in those days, and we're going to see that today. Would you read that text for us?
0: Sure. Let's take a look at 2 Timothy chapter 3, starting in verse 1. Paul writes these words to Timothy. He says, but know this, that in the last days perilous times will come, for men will be lovers of themselves rather than lovers of God, having a form of godliness but denying its power.
1: So he says there that key phrase, the last days. Obviously, that's speaking to us and our generation, and that as we look around in the world, what do we see? Does this seem to be fulfilled?
0: It sounds like almost as if Paul could tell what was going to happen in our days.
1: That's
0: looking
1: right.
0: At what's going on
1: and
0: today.
1: I'm sure God revealed it to him in some way or another.
0: That's right.
1: But it's not just that there's great wickedness going on in the world, lovers of themselves rather than lovers of God. You know, we read about in Revelation chapter 3 a church called Laodicea that's lukewarm.
0: That's right.
1: And spiritually speaking, lukewarm would qualify as a person loving themselves and their own desires more so than the desires of God. So it's not just that they're doing that, but then in addition, what does it say there at the bottom?
0: It says they have a form of godliness, but they deny its power. So it's not always out and outright rejection of God, but more like a pretense in many people's cases. They claim to be Christian, but there's no power there.
1: That's right. And what we want to have is power. And we know that there is power in the Word of God, and we're going to talk a little bit about that tonight. Now, we're going to move on down in this same chapter. This is one of the most clearest passages of Scripture about Scripture.
0: That's right.
1: And so 2 Timothy 3, verse 16 through 17, Eric, if you would read that.
0: Sure. Paul writes, "All Scripture is given by inspiration of God and is profitable for doctrine, for reproof, for correction, for instruction in righteousness, that the man of God may be complete, thoroughly equipped for every good work."
1: All right. So what are your thoughts about that, Eric?
0: Well, first of all, it says that the Scripture is given by inspiration of God. So God inspired the Bible. It's not an ordinary book, but it's God inspiring the Bible writers to write his thoughts, if you will, into the book for us to benefit from.
1: That's right. So it's not like any other book. And surely people say all the time, well, it was written by man and so forth. Yes, it was, but those men were inspired. And the evidence is in the pudding, so to speak. The unity of the Bible, the same message presented, the books not conflicting with one another. There's a perfect harmony, even though the Bible was written by multiple authors over thousands of years, still the Bible has great unity. Now, we're going to take a look here at another text. I think it's very powerful. And it's John chapter 1, verses 1 through 4. And this is where we're going to make it a little bit more connected to us. The Bible says, "In the beginning was the Word, and the Word was with God, and the Word was God. He was in the beginning with God. All things were made through him, and without him nothing was made that was made. In him was life, and the life was the light of men." Now, any person who reads this passage, any Christian or anyone that knows much of anything about the Bible can know who is the Word, Eric.
0: That would be Jesus.
1: It's talking about Jesus.
0: Because the Word was made flesh and dwelt among us.
1: The Word was made flesh. And of course, this is also the Word of God. And so, literally, some people, I've heard them say, and I've even thought sometimes, I'd love to be in one of those gospel stories when Jesus is speaking the words, or he's interacting with the disciples, or he's healing someone. But do we really need to have that?
0: We don't need to be there, because what we have in the Bible as we study it, we are getting a picture of Jesus, just as verily him here speaking to us as if he were here speaking to us. It shows us who he is. And through getting to know Jesus in the Bible, we actually get to know the Father. Jesus says, "If you've seen me, you've seen the Father." So you get a picture of who the Father is through studying the Word as well.
1: So anything that the Bible says is everything that Jesus would say to us.
0: That's right.
1: And some people have said to me, "You know, I just wish Jesus were here with me right now, and he would just speak to me and say something to me." But friends, all you have to do is read the Bible, because Jesus would say nothing to you than what he said right here. And here is something I think is powerful. The Bible says, "In him," when Jesus came in the flesh, "was life, and the life was the light of men." And so if Jesus was the life of God, Jesus represented, embodied when he came in the flesh, the righteousness of God, then what does that say also about the Word of God?
0: That shows us his righteousness as well.
1: That's right. So when we study the Word of God, when we read the Word of God, it's as if Jesus is drawing near to us. Jesus literally comes to us when we read the Word. And as that Word enters our heart, Jesus himself, who is the Word, is also living in our heart. And that makes a difference in our life.
0: It really does, because what we're talking about now is practicality. It's not just an intellectual assent to what it is that we're seeing and sort of digesting it in our minds and saying, "Oh, well, that was interesting." But now it's making a real change in our hearts as Jesus dwells in our hearts, as Jesus sits on the throne of our hearts. It changes our lives. It changes our actions. It changes the way that we interact with others. It changes the way that we treat others. It changes the way that we think. It changes the words that come out of our mouth. So it's a complete transformation if we will allow it to be so.
1: So a lot of people, Eric, and some of you watching, or those of you who are local here, may have felt this way before. When you read the Bible, you think to yourself, oh, I've got to do that, or I've got to do this. Yeah, you know what? That needs to change in my life. I've got to tighten my belt and get myself together. But the Bible doesn't really say that. In fact, that's the mistake that Israel made in the days of old. But what we have to do, the Bible is very clear. It says that we must, in Colossians 3, it says we must receive the word. And James 1, receive the implanted word which is able to save your souls. And so it's not, yes, the Bible says those who become doers of the word. But the way that we become doers is by receiving the word. And when we receive the word, we're receiving Jesus. In Jesus was life. So when we receive the word, we receive Jesus and we receive eternal life. So Jesus comes to you, eternal life comes to you. And as you read the word, it becomes a part of who you are. And it begins to transform the heart. That is very, very powerful. And I want us to make sure. So Christ is present when we read and study the Bible. It's not just ink on paper. It is the words of life. And when we yield ourselves to it, it begins to shape us, mold us, and bring power into our life. So that brings us to our third point, Eric, the purpose and power of Scripture. And we're going to go back to 2 Timothy, but this is what the Word of God does in us. It does four things for us, and then it does in verse 16, and then it does something in us in verse 17. So let's read that again, if you would mind.
0: Sure. It says, all Scripture is given by inspiration of God and is profitable for doctrine, for reproof, for correction, for instruction in righteousness, that the man of God may be complete, thoroughly equipped for every good work.
1: So this is powerful because there's a lot packed in this text. There are four aspects of the word. There is the doctrine, the teaching of the word. And many people are afraid of that word today, doctrine. Is that a word we should be scared of?
0: We shouldn't be scared of it. It simply means teaching. You know, a lot of people say, I love Jesus, but I don't like doctrine. Well, when you read what Jesus taught, that's doctrine. So there's nothing to be afraid of there. It's simply the teachings of the Bible or the teachings of Jesus.
1: In fact, Jesus said, you'll know of my doctrine, whether it's from me or whether it's from my Father. So doctrine or teaching, and in a layman's terms, I like to say, this shows us what is right.
0: That's right.
1: So the Word of God, when it teaches us, it shows us what is right. The next thing it does, it says it brings reproof, or it reveals to us what is wrong.
0: That's right.
1: Not what's wrong with the Bible, but what is wrong with us.
0: With us. And sometimes that can be a little bit uncomfortable.
1: It can be uncomfortable. No, reading the Bible brings peace to the life, but no one said it's always comfortable. Amen? Everyone says, sometimes I read the Bible and it's so encouraging. And it is. But at the same time, we can read it and we can go, ooh, that hurt. There's something in my life that God wants to work on or change. You've never had that happen to you, have you?
0: Well, okay. Maybe once or twice.
1: Maybe once or twice. And, you know, Eric is like Jesus to me, and I love him, and the Lord blesses him. And so I'm thankful for him. He's a great inspiration to me. But it teaches us. So it shows us what is right. Then it reproves us or shows us what is wrong with us. And really, as we read about what's right in the Bible, we begin to see in our own hearts what's wrong with our own hearts.
0: That's right. And one of the big reasons is, as we find what's right in the Bible, we get a clearer picture of who Jesus is, because Jesus was right on every single point. And so we see what's right in the Bible, and we find that we fall short, which helps us to realize that we're not Jesus, which should help us to realize that we need Jesus.
1: That's right.
0: And the more we need him, the more we realize we need him, the more that we can invite him into our heart. And he can change us so that we can become the person that we wish we could become on our own, but we can't in our own power.
1: That's right. And then it says that it brings correction. And how does it bring correction? The correction is how to fix my life.
0: Right.
1: And I get my life fixed not by trying harder, not by committing to do better, not by making promises to God, but by giving myself to Christ. And some people say, it sounds so easy, it sounds so cliche. Well, God wanted to make it as easy as possible. It really is as easy as the Bible says it is. We give ourselves to him, and he makes the correction. We have unrighteousness in us. Jesus possesses righteousness, the righteousness of God. And when we're willing to yield our hearts to him, That righteousness then flows into our hearts as we open our hearts to the Word, and by faith we believe that God's righteousness is in us now, and our sins are forgiven, and God makes it so. So when we read the Word itself has creative power. Just like the words that God spoke in creation have creative power, just like the words that Jesus spoke when he was on the earth had creative power to forgive sins and heal people, so the written Word has power to change us. As I read it, as I believe it, as I receive it, it will become powerful in my life, and Jesus transforms me.
0: That's right. And as we are transformed, as we allow ourselves to be transformed by embracing Jesus, other people get to see Jesus in us, which prompts them, by the grace of God, to ask, why are you different? What makes you the way that you are? And that's our opportunity to share Jesus with them.
1: That's right. And it's not so much about me becoming righteous as it is Jesus making me righteous as he lives his life through us. And that's what happens as I absorb the Word into my heart. So it's very, very powerful. And I want to say this too, that Jesus, when we read the Word, it's bringing Jesus into the heart. But Christ comes into the heart not because it's already free from sin. Many people think, well, I got to get myself free from sin before the Word can really become real to me and Jesus come in. But Jesus comes in not because the heart is free from sin, but to free it from sin.
0: That's right.
1: That's the powerful thing about the gospel and the Word of God.
0: You know, a lot of people that I run into say, well, I'd love to accept Jesus as my Savior, but I've done so many terrible things. If you knew all the things that I have done. Well, here's the truth. If we were perfect, we wouldn't need Jesus, so to speak. But the truth is, none of us are perfect, which is why we do need him.
1: That's right.
0: And so a recognition of the fact that we are imperfect is an admission that we need him in our lives.
1: Christ is the only way to righteousness. In fact, you can possess it no other way. All right, the last thing it does, it says instruction in righteousness. So when Jesus corrects us through his Word and he brings us his righteousness when we receive him, he keeps us in righteousness. So the Word doesn't just make me righteous, it can keep me as well. It doesn't just free me from sin, but it can keep me free from sin. And so that's the power of the Word. When we're willing to live that, or willing to give ourselves to it, it's very powerful. And then the result of that, those four things, is verse 17, that the man of God may be complete, thoroughly equipped for every good work. And so God begins to complete and restore his character and his image that was lost because of sin in our hearts, and then it shines through our lives. That's a very powerful thought.
0: Somebody once said that there is a God-shaped hole in every person's heart, and until they fill it with God, they try to fill it with other things. And those other things, it's like trying to fit a square peg in a round hole. It doesn't work. They try and it fails, and they try and it fails. But once God is in your heart, it fills it perfectly, and he gives you the strength and the ability to walk.
1: That's right. James 1:21, he says, therefore lay aside all filthiness. We do that by yielding to Jesus, and overflow of wickedness, and receive with meekness the implanted Word, which is able to save your souls. That's powerful. Receive the Word. And the Word, Hebrews 4:12, tells us that it's living and powerful. It is not just a dead book. It is alive because Jesus is alive. And when we open our hearts to it, he comes in and makes all the difference. It's a discerner of the thoughts and the intents of the heart. So Eric, the Word of God knows what you're thinking.
0: It does. And for many of us, that's an eye-opening experience. God knows what we're thinking. He knows our motives. He knows what's going on behind our eyelids, behind the scenes. And knowing that, it gives us pause to think about where we're going and what our intents are.
1: That's right. And there's nothing that you've thought, that you've considered, that you've done, that's not recorded somewhere in the Word, because the Word already knows what your motive is and what your thought is, and it reveals it to us before we even thinking, which is very powerful. Well, let's jump. We got just a couple minutes left in our study session tonight. Let's jump to our last segment for just a minute or two here in the practice of Scripture. And we have a text here Colossians 3, verse 16, it says, let the word of Christ dwell in you with all wisdom. And then in verse 17, it produces the result. As we let the word dwell in us, it says, whatever we do in word or deed, do all in the name of the Lord Jesus, giving thanks to God the Father through him. Eric, can I rob a bank in the name of the Lord Jesus?
0: Well, you could try to, but it would be difficult to do that with his encouragement.
1: Yeah, could I steal your car in the name of the Lord Jesus?
0: Well, you probably wouldn't want my car, but even if you did steal it, it'd be difficult to do that with God's stamp of approval.
1: It'd be tough, wouldn't it? So as I let the word dwell in me, the deeds that are produced in the life are going to be different. They're going to be those things that are pleasing to God, and God is working his will out in us and for his good pleasure. So quickly, Eric, what are some ways to study the Bible?
0: There are several different ways that you can study the Bible. Run through them very quickly. You can study them topically, that is, subject by subject. And it is written, Bible study guides are a great way to do that. You should study the Bible repeatedly. Don't just do it once a week, but do it daily, regularly. You can use a study book of some kind, and it is written has a number of those. You can also ask questions of a scripture and find answers that way. I want to share a powerful quote that I came across some time ago that gives us some good advice on how to study the Bible. It says this, there is but little benefit derived from a hasty reading of the scriptures. One may read the Bible through and yet fail to see its beauty or to comprehend its deep and hidden meaning. One passage studied until its significance is clear to the mind and its relation to the plan of salvation is evident is of more value than the perusal of many chapters with no definite purpose in view and no positive instruction gained. So digging down into the Bible and understanding a scripture, pulling it apart and asking, what did the Bible writer say? What did he mean? And how does that apply to my life? Those are three great questions that you can ask. What did he say? What did he mean? And how does that apply to my life today?
1: There's some other great questions I often like to ask as I'm reading. Is there a promise to claim? Is there a sin to confess in my life? Is there a behavior that I want and think God needs to change or that he's revealing to me? Is there a lesson to learn here for my life that I may not stumble into sin, not just getting out of sin, but stumbling into sin? By the way, what if we asked for God's grace before we sin rather than after we sin? That's a good question, isn't it? For another night, we'll talk about that. How do I see Jesus in this? And so studying the scriptures will open our eyes to those things. Pick a subject, pick God's love, pick truth, whatever you want to do, read through it repeatedly. I read a chapter 5 or 10 times in a row, and I find that I see something new every single time. So we want the Word of God to become real in your life. You have the proof for it. You have a picture of it. You know what God wants to do in our life through Scripture, through Christ, living of the Word. It has power to help us live the life of victory day by day. And then God wants it to become practical in our life. And that's all the time that we have. We're going to run out of time here in just a minute, but I want to encourage you to visit grounded.study. You can submit a question. You can also get your free offer. We're going to be back tomorrow night. We hope it's been a blessing to you. And this is Grounded from It Is Written.
2: Jeremiah chapter 21. The word which came unto Jeremiah from the Lord, when King Zedekiah sent unto him Pashur the son of Melchiah, and Zephaniah the son of Maaseiah the priest, saying,
3: Inquire, I pray thee, of the Lord for us, for Nebuchadrezzar king of Babylon maketh war against us. If so be that the Lord will deal with us according to all his wondrous works, that he may go up from us.
2: Then said Jeremiah unto them,
4: Thus shall ye say to Zedekiah, Thus saith the Lord God of Israel, Behold, I will turn back the weapons of war that are in your hands, wherewith ye fight against the king of Babylon, and against the Chaldeans which besiege you without the walls, and I will assemble them into the midst of this city. And I myself will fight against you with an outstretched hand and with a strong arm, even in anger and in fury and in great wrath. And I will smite the inhabitants of this city, both man and beast. They shall die of a great pestilence. And afterward, saith the Lord, I will deliver Zedekiah, king of Judah, and his servants, and the people, and such as are left in this city from the pestilence, from the sword, and from the famine, into the hand of Nebuchadrezzar, king of Babylon, and into the hand of their enemies, and into the hand of those that seek their life. And he shall smite them with the edge of the sword. He shall not spare them, neither have pity, nor have mercy.
5: And unto this people thou shalt say,
4: Thus saith the Lord, Behold, I set before you the way of life and the way of death. He that abideth in this city shall die by the sword, and by the famine, and by the pestilence. But he that goeth out, and falleth to the Chaldeans that besiege you, he shall live, and his life shall be unto him for a prey. For I have set my face against this city for evil, and not for good, saith the Lord. It shall be given into the hand of the king of Babylon, and he shall burn it with fire. And touching the house of the king of Judah, say, Hear ye the word of the Lord. O house of David, thus saith the Lord, Execute judgment in the morning, and deliver him that is spoiled out of the hand of the oppressor, lest my fury go out like fire and burn that none can quench it, because of the evil of your doings. Behold, I am against thee, O inhabitant of the valley and rock of the plain, saith the Lord, which say,
6: Who shall come down against us? Or who shall enter into our habitations?
4: But I will punish you according to the fruit of your doings, saith the Lord, and I will kindle a fire in the forest thereof, and it shall devour all things round about it.
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Hi guys, and welcome back to Health Tips with Tanaka. So on today's nugget, we'll be talking about bell pepper. Bell pepper belongs to the capsicum annuum family. Bell pepper is also known as sweet pepper, and it is produced in colors that we all know, that is red, yellow, and green pepper. Bell pepper is also a good vegetable to keep in the kitchen because it is incredibly versatile. Aside from its versatility, it contains components that brings a wide variety of health benefits. While oranges are known for their high content of vitamin C, bell pepper contains a double content of vitamin C. Vitamin C in return also helps fight against chronic diseases and also helps fight against

iron deficiencies. Bell pepper is also known to fight against anemia. Bell pepper also contains folate. Folate is also known as vitamin B9, which is important and very necessary during pregnancy. Bell pepper also contains provitamin A, which is also known as beta carotene. This beta carotene is later converted into our bodies to vitamin A. What does vitamin A then do? Vitamin A helps fight against acne. That means it improves our skin and also help fight against cancer. Lastly, we can consume bell pepper in its raw form because the heat in the cooking process then depletes the content of vitamin C. So, what should we do then to our dishes? We can add pepper into our salads and we can also add them into our savory dishes. Until next time, goodbye.

0: Friends, when Jesus ascended into heaven after his resurrection, the angels proclaimed that he'd return in the same way he ascended, Acts 1:11. According to the Bible, Jesus' return will be a glorious and triumphant event in which he will come on a cloud and remain in the sky. In light of this message, we are called to live each day anticipating Jesus' return. We are called to prepare our hearts and lives for his coming and share his message of love and salvation with those around us. Listening friend, let us be ready and watchful, eagerly awaiting the return of our Lord and Savior, Jesus Christ. A message brought to you by your safe and friendly family radio, Cornerstone Christian Radio, where the cross and your life collide.
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2: What you are about to hear is amazing. 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

0: Today's scripture reading is Colossians chapter 1, verses 1 through 9. Paul, an apostle of Jesus Christ, by the will of God, and Timothy, our brother, to the saints and faithful brethren in Christ who are at Colossae, grace to you and peace from God our Father. We give thanks to God, the Father of our Lord Jesus Christ, praying always for you, since we heard of your faith in Christ Jesus and the love which you have for all the saints, because of the hope laid up for you in heaven, of which you previously heard in the word of truth, the gospel, which has come to you just as in all the world also. It is constantly bearing fruit and increasing, even as it has been doing in you also since the day you heard of it and understood the grace of God in truth, just as you learned it from Epaphras, our beloved fellow bondservant, who is a faithful servant of Christ on our behalf, and he also informed us of your love in the Spirit. For this reason also, since the day we heard of it, we have not ceased to pray for you and to ask that you may be filled with the knowledge of His will in all spiritual wisdom and understanding.
1: Today's scripture passage includes a life-changing prayer written by Paul to the believers at Colossae. Here's what makes this prayer so powerful. Every request is in agreement with God's will. In verse 9, Paul asks that the Colossians be filled with knowledge of what the Heavenly Father desires from His children. The way this happens is by spending time with God, talking with Him, reading His Word, and seeking His will. It includes His general purposes for all of us who are believers, such as loving Him and people, as we read in Luke chapter 10, verse 27, as well as His specific plan for each of us. See Ephesians 2, verse 10. Paul knew that to apply what we learn, we need insight and clarity, which come from the Holy Spirit. So he asked God to give the believers at Colossae spiritual wisdom and understanding. But this is also a request we can make for those who don't yet know Christ. After all, it's not God's desire for any to perish, and people need to receive from the Holy Spirit the spiritual understanding required to come to faith. Our Heavenly Father has promised that those who pray in agreement with His purposes will receive what they ask. Therefore, it's important to start by discovering what His plans are. Try incorporating scriptural prayers, like the one from today's passage, into your conversations with the Lord.
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1: Today, I want to talk to you about how we can pray like an apostle prayed. Of course, I'm talking about the apostle Paul, and I'm going to read to you from Colossians chapter 1, verses 9, 10, and 11. It's a beautiful passage, so listen carefully here. Colossians chapter 1, starting at verse 9. For this reason, we also, since the day we heard of it, do not cease to pray for you and to ask that you may be filled with all the knowledge of His will in all wisdom and spiritual understanding, that you may walk worthy of the Lord, fully pleasing Him, being fruitful in every good work and increasing in the knowledge of God, strengthened with all might according to His glorious power for all patience and long-suffering with joy. The Apostle Paul was a man of prayer, and in many of his letters, he spoke of how he prayed for other people. He had never yet met these Christians from the city of Colossae face to face, yet he loved them, he cared for them, and he did perhaps the best thing he could for them. He prayed for them, and we can learn a lot from the prayer life of an apostle. First, notice that Paul prayed for them constantly. He said, "We do not cease to pray for you." Because the Colossians needed an ongoing work of God, Paul made an ongoing prayer for them. Secondly, Paul prayed that they would be filled with the knowledge of His will that was informed by a true spiritual understanding. You see, to know God and what He requires of us is our first responsibility, and Paul prayed that they would know these things. Second, Paul prayed that they would live according to the same knowledge that they received, living out a walk worthy of the Lord, fully pleasing Him. Now, this is a familiar pattern repeated over and over again in the New Testament. Our walk is based on our knowledge of God and our understanding of His will. Next, Paul prayed that they would be fruitful in every good work and increasing in the knowledge of God. When it came to good works, Paul wanted them to have as many as a flourishing apple tree in season. And whatever good work they could find to do, they should do it. And when it came to knowing God, he wanted them to know Him more and more. Finally, Paul prayed that they would be strengthened with all might. We can pray for the strength to help us meet all of life's challenges and to endure and overcome with joy the problems we have with circumstances. That means the patience and the problems we have with people. That means long-suffering. Do you see the prayer list Paul had? Paul constantly prayed that they would know God's will on a spiritual level. Number two, live worthy of God and please Him. Number three, do many good works and grow in knowing God. And then number four, that they would receive God's strength to deal with life's many problems. Friends, you can pray this for yourself and for others. And in doing so, you're going to pray just like an apostle prayed. Pray that kind of prayer today and find yourself firmly within the will of God and loving others as you pray for them. Thank you.
0: Hi, friends. It's your girl, Melanie, with another word of encouragement. Jesus loves and cares for you, and you can cheerfully go about your daily activities knowing Jesus expects to go with you as your best friend. We have a great and best friend who is always with us. Jesus's presence inspires us and makes us hopeful, peaceful, and cheerful every day. Let's make it our routine to talk to Him moment by moment. A message brought to you by Cornerstone Christian Radio, where the cross and your life collide.

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Friends, God is calling us back to worship. If you don't worship, you will never experience God. Until next time, be salt, be light, be inspired. Bye-bye.

0: I've heard so many stories about how people have turned on the radio, they happen to come across that station, and they heard a truth about Jesus, about who God is, about how much he loves them, that it completely changed their life and brought them off the brink of suicide and brought them into a relationship with God Almighty. And it's just amazing. And it's been a blessing for me and my family, not just to receive, but also to give, knowing how impactful it is all over the world. And so if you'd like to step into that today, don't wait another second. Step into a partnership today.
1: Christ to be a savior, but not a Lord. Faith toward our Lord Jesus Christ. We have three words, Lord, Jesus, and Christ. Lord means someone who has authority over you. Want Christ to be a savior, but not a Lord. As a savior, he gets us out of trouble. As a Lord, he tells us how to live. We want him as a savior, not as a Lord. And so we say, I have given my life to you, Jesus. Don't tell me how to dress. I have given my life to you. Don't tell me how to eat. I'll decide that. But Jesus must be Lord. Jesus is not only Savior, he is Lord. So when you say, Jesus, deliver me from this quicksand, he pulls you out. Don't just tell him, thank you, I'll see you later. Tell him, what wilt thou have me to do? Let him be your Lord to guide your life, the way he allowed the Father.
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0: In 1976, in the German town of Nürburgring, about 25 miles from the Belgian border, roughly the same distance to the city of Bonn, World Formula One motor racing champion Niki Lauda was involved in a terrible accident while leading the German Grand Prix. It's interesting, Lauda had suggested the race be boycotted because he thought the track wasn't safe enough. With his car in flames and with Lauda stuck inside, several of his fellow competitors stopped to try to get him out, and one of them, Arturo Merzario, freed Lauda from the flames, saving his life. They were competitors, but they stopped and saved him. Jesus went even further. He saved his enemies. In Romans 5:10, Paul wrote, "When we were enemies, we were reconciled to God by the death of his Son." That's love. That's divine love. Jesus died for you. I'm John Bradshaw for
1: Pray. Father, will you guide us now in this study? In Jesus' name we pray. Amen. So we go. We look at the whole story of Isaac and Rebekah. And I think the highlight is for them to, Isaac and Rebekah had the responsibility of rearing two children who were rivals. So it is rearing rivals. And Pastor Parks, let me begin with you. It really came home as I was looking and preparing for this study that it seemed as if Isaac and Rebecca, their life, their marriage, is a duplicate of many events of Abraham and Sarah's life. And can you highlight some of these areas of similarities and almost duplication in Abraham and Sarah and Isaac and Rebecca's life and marriage?
2: Thank you very much, Pastor Williams. Just a quick backdrop. As you know, a good teacher will just do a quick review so that persons who might have been lost can really follow on. So God would have promised Abraham that he would be a father of a great nation. And if he was going to be a father of a great nation, in order to enjoy that privileged position, then he obviously had to have a son. And we are now talking about the promised son that both him and Sarah were promised. And now we can just imagine, you know, what kind of joy and happiness that this son really brought into the family as they were looking forward to be that which God had promised them to be. Now, so they had two. You have Ishmael first, and then you have Isaac. But with Ishmael gone, where we are picking up the study this afternoon, Isaac was the only child at home, and his parents' lives really revolved around him. And as we go through, we can really highlight some of the similarities that would have happened looking at the life of Sarah and the two couples, really. So Isaac and Rebecca and Abraham and Sarah. Now, the first one is that Isaac laid claim to the covenant promises that had been made to God by Abraham. Because as you know,
1: To Abraham by God.
2: Sorry?
1: That was made to Abraham by God.
2: That was made by God to Abraham. Right. That was made by God. So Isaac laid claim to the covenant promises that had been made by God to Abraham. You know, so that's one. Secondly, Sarah and Rebecca, and probably this is well known to most of those who are watching, they were both barren for an unreasonable long time. They had to wait and pray and beseech and ask God to really open their womb so that they could bear a child. Both families too endured disputes about ownership of wells and how Isaac would have gotten a wife and so forth with local people among whom they had been instructed to live by, to live, you know. Number four, Abraham and Isaac took their families to a foreign land, and they did this in order to ride out the famine that were in their land at the time. And we're also informed, Abraham informed the people of Gerar that Sarah, his wife, was his half-sister. We've seen that, how that played out in scripture. And similar, we have Isaac that told the same people a generation later that Rebekah, his wife, was also his sister. So we're just looking at the similarities here. And another one, both families had to deal with sibling rivalry. And we have seen that in the earlier time with Abraham and Sarah with their two children, and now with Rebekah and Isaac. And one of my colleagues will pick up on that with dealing with Esau and Jacob. So at the same time though, brethren, we must understand that Isaac and Rebekah had a lot going for them in their marriage and in their home. And Pastor Williams did mention earlier that whilst we're looking at couples, they were not perfect couples, but we can learn a number of lessons from their lives. And two bad, some wrong choices were made, choices that led to painful consequences for the whole family. And that's why we oftentimes say that it's a good thing, the best thing, when we can be obedient to the commands of God.
1: All right, thank you very much, Pastor, for setting the foundation. Pastor Sundin, we go deeper into the study, and we look at the whole matter of marital happiness. As I said, individuals, when they want to describe a happy marriage, they said that they are living like Isaac and Rebekah. We notice, though, that, and I'm going to ask you a series of questions. I'm going to bowl you all the hardballs. We notice, though, that in Genesis 24, Abraham made sure that he counseled that they should not take any Canaanite woman for Isaac's wife. I asked you why. And can you describe the meeting? That the second question, or can you describe the meeting of Isaac and Rebekah and the home that they establish? That is two. And then regarding the choice of a life companion, taking from Abraham's statement, what divine counsel it was given to us, or is given to us, even through the Apostle Paul?
3: Thank you very much, Pastor. It is noteworthy to consider that Abraham made an important statement about the future of his son to his servant Hagar, inasmuch as he went to the point of asking his servant to swear or to put his hand between his legs as an indication of a commitment to do what he says.
4: A covenant.
3: In Genesis chapter 24, the Bible tells us in just about a couple of verses down, Abraham said in verse 6 to his servant, "Beware that thou bring not my son thither again, the Lord God of heaven, which took me from my father's house and from the land of my kindred, and which spake unto me, that swear unto me, unto thee will I give this land." Now, earlier up in the earlier verses, he says to the servant, do not take a wife from the kindred of the Canaanites. Mm-hmm. Yep. But thou shalt, that's verse 4, thou shalt go unto my country, to my kindred, and take a wife unto my son Isaac. In other words, Abraham, recognizing the kind of persons that he lived among, how much they serve in an idolatrous way. They had many gods. They serve the pagan deity. Abraham, recognizing the call, because God said to him that in thee shall all the families of the earth be blessed, and thou shalt be a blessing. He recognized in order to be a blessing, the family has to be right. If the family is not right, then it is going to be a curse instead. And in order for the family to be right, he had to follow God's instructions. And that is that he should walk in harmony with his commandments, with his will. The other nations around were not walking in God's commandment. So can you imagine if Isaac now marry somebody who doesn't have any allegiance to the true God, who doesn't walk in all his instructions, be married to Isaac, two different kind of worship happening, that's spiritual tug of war, and the family is going to be in trouble. That is going to be a problem. So it is because of that Abraham said, do not take a wife to my son from the Canaanites, because the Canaanites worship idols. Abraham worshiped the true and living God, Yahweh.
1: Yeah. And I also discovered, we also discovered, Pastor Sunlin, that that was a part of the covenant with Abraham.
3: That's right.
1: It was embedded in the covenant. Do not take for your sons, mm-hmm. wives, mm-hmm. children of the Canaanite. That was in the covenant.
3: That's right.
1: Itself. Yeah, go
3: so
1: ahead.
3: So he would not, Abraham would not break that covenant relationship, right. and God's instruction. Now, it is important to note also that when the instruction went out, the servant was very spiritual, in that when you read the story in chapter 24, it tells us that he prayed and asked God to give him a sign, mm-hmm. so that when he was searching, he was not expecting to do it on his own. He was expecting that God would direct him. And so he prayed, asked God for a sign, and God gave him the sign to follow. Now, we have been given the record of the meeting of this young girl, Rebecca, meeting Isaac. After the journey, she came back. When she came near to the house, the Bible tells us that when she saw somebody, Isaac was out in the field, just meditating, the Bible says, that when she saw this gentleman, Rebecca asked the servant, who is that person? And the answer was, this is the man.
1: Yes.
3: And of course, she veiled her face and she went straight to meet Isaac, her new partner in life. And I'm delighted to think of how wonderful that experience would have been. Now, there are some of us who, in choosing a life partner, we have not seen the importance of prayer. Mm-hmm. But it's important to pray. Now, looking on the matter of what God's instruction is pertaining to marriage, Paul gives us some guidance also in 2 Corinthians chapter 6. He tells us in verse 14, be not unequally yoked together with unbelievers. For what fellowship hath righteousness with unrighteousness? And what communion hath light with darkness? And what concord hath Christ with Belial? Or what part hath that believeth with an infidel? So Paul is giving us the guidance as was given from the Old Testament, that those who are serving the true God should not have intermarriage with those who serve pagan gods. So if there are idolatrous individuals around, we who serve the living God should not ignore reaching out to them to minister to them, to evangelize them. But unless they make a covenant relationship with God and decide to serve God faithfully, then we should not be in a marriage relationship. I'd like to read a statement from Ellen White. She talks about the importance in Patriarchs and Prophets, page 175. She says, young people too often feel that the bestowal of their affection is a matter in which self alone should be consulted, a matter that neither God nor their parents should in any wise control. Many have thus wrecked their happiness in this life and their hope of the life to come. If there is any subject which should be carefully considered and which the counsel of older and more experienced persons should be sought, it is the subject of marriage. So in order for our homes or families to be happy, there should be an alliance of godliness, both husband and wife. As they follow God, then there can be true happiness.
1: Thank you very much, Pastor Sunlin. And I think this is an area that is quite sensitive in our congregations. But we just have to stand by the word of the Lord. And gentlemen, there are times when individuals, both young and middle age, compromise and to say, I can win the person to Christ, and I can do that, but marriage is something that we have to be guided by the word of God. We have to be guided by prayer and also by the instructions and encouragement of individuals of experience. Because even when Isaac at age 40, Pastor Sunlin, is going to, and it is not that Isaac didn't have any choice in the matter, but he trusts the instruction and wisdom of his father, who knew what it was to obey God. And we know that this is a touchy subject, you know, but the truth, we have to be guided by the word. I've seen individuals who go into these relationships with all sincerity, with all honesty, and in the end they are hurt and bruised. So we are encouraging that we should follow the scriptures, especially when we choose a life partner. And no doubt we all have testimonies here of us following the Bible, praying to God, and God has led us to our life partner. I am a living testimony of that. But let's go to hold Jacob and Esau, no rules. So we see these children, they were born to Isaac and Rebekah. What is recorded of the disposition and natural inclination of each? I'm giving you some hard questions too. And then another question: what experience further demonstrate the diverse character of these two young men? And then the third question I want you to look at: in what ways were the parents responsible for what happened between these two boys?
4: Okay, thank you very much, Pastor. So you have given me about four questions. And, you know, as we relate earlier on that, you know, Isaac and Rebecca had waited from God, on God, for a child, you know, 20 years, rather, they waited. So by the time, you know, these boys came, Isaac was 60 years old. So they were told that they were going to have these children. And in Genesis 25, 24 to 28, it says, "And when her days to be delivered was fulfilled, there were twins in her womb." And you ask me about the disposition and the natural inclination of these twins. Verse 25 says, "The first came out red, all over like a hairy garment, and they call his name Esau. So we know Esau was red and hairy. And then came out his brother, and his hand, the Bible said, hold on to Esau's heel, and his name was called Jacob. Now, you talk about disposition. We see a kind of idea of their disposition from their physical constitution. The Bible says the boys grew, and Esau was a cunning hunter, a man of the field. So we could say that Esau was someone who loved the outdoors. He was tough. He was very physical. And he was a hunter. He liked it. And when we talk about hunter, maybe he not just hunt for a living, but he hunted for sports, basically. And then the Bible says that Jacob was a plain man. You know, I read, you know, certain commentary on this, and this meant that he was quiet, he was homely, and maybe he spent most of his time reading books, spending time at home with his mother. Maybe we could say that Jacob was mama's boy, you know. And so, you know, there were two different boys here. And the Bible said that Isaac loved Esau because he did eat of his venison. In other words, as a hunter, when he went out, whatever he catch, his father enjoyed it. And because of that, he had a liking for Esau. But Rebekah loved Jacob. So here we have two boys, same mother, different disposition. And the Bible tells us that there was rivalry between both of them. Now, some people look at this story and they look at the prophecy about how the younger would rule over the older, and they think predestination. Was God saying predestining how these boys will turn out? In fact, their names were prophetic. And some people might be inclined to say, well, they could not be any other than what was prophesied. But prophecy is not predestination. Okay. God knew what their disposition would be, and so he prophesied to the parents that this is how your children will come out.
1: It's God's foreknowledge.
4: It's God's foreknowledge, mm-hmm. and not his predestination. So one was, as we talk about the demonstration of their characteristics, if you notice that Jacob, in verse 29 to 34, was looking after some food, and Isaac, coming back from hunting, was very hungry. The Bible says he was faint, you know, he was tired. And he asked Jacob to feed him. Now, the Bible is interesting here because it says that Esau was cunning and Jacob was plain. But here now, who was going to be the cunning one? Because Esau comes to Jacob and says, I'm hungry. Jacob had food, but there was something that Esau had that he wanted from Jacob. And he said, this is the opportune time to get it. So now Jacob was going to live up to his name. Because Jacob's name, when he was holding on to his brother's heel, was trickster. That was the meaning of it. He was a con man, a con artist. So he saw this as an opportunity. It's a long time he wanted the birthright. He would have heard about it from his mother. His mother would have told him about it. And now he says, I got him where I want him. And so he now became the cunning one. He tricked his brother. But it says something about Esau as well. Esau did not value the spiritual significance of the birthright. And therefore, he sold it for a little plate of food. And that tells us that he did not value what this birthright meant. This birthright meant that he was to be the spiritual leader of his family, of his clan. But he was willing to give it up for a plate of food.
5: Now, they were taught to regard the birthright as a matter of great importance. But the birthright not only came with privileges, but it came with responsibility. And so it came with obligations. And it seems like, you know, Esau was not interested in these obligations. But you ask me, in what ways were the parents responsible for the strife among these boys? And I would say this, that when parents show preference for one child of the family over the other, then you are looking for trouble. Because as in the case before us, father and mother are not agreed. Rebecca, because later on we find out she's telling her son how to trick the father. So you see that there are some disagreement between them. He says, whereas in the case before us, father and mother are not agreed. Strife and eventual suffering, hatred and separation are certain to develop. So by showing favoritism, we see how that brought strife between Jacob and Esau to the point where when Jacob had to flee, Rebecca never saw him again. And it's because of that. So absolute impartiality alone bring right results in the development of the family. We should be careful of how we show favoritism, a set of children over another, one child over another.
1: Thank you very much, and well said. You guys don't know how each afternoon, when you answer these questions, how you reinforce certain things, and you mentioned something that I have to say tremendous, the matter of the birthright.
5: Yes,
1: that these boys were well educated, Pastor Sunlin.
5: Yes,
1: in the whole matter of the importance of the birthright, the significance. And we're coming to that, friends, because we're looking not only at the physical birthright, but we also have to look at spiritual birthright. They were educated on the importance and the responsibility that comes with the birthright of you having the birthright. You are the spiritual leader of your family. You have to be responsible. And mommy and daddy taught these boys about the birthright.
5: Yes.
1: Yet Esau was willing
4: to sell it.
1: To sell. Please don't miss this, everybody. Esau was willing to sell his birthright and the serious responsibility for a plate of food.
4: Yes.
1: And Jacob was willing because he knows what it is all about, and he was willing to take that role. No wonder the angel said to Rebecca up front, listen to me, the older shall serve the younger, because foreknowledge saw, and if I'm wrong, you correct me, foreknowledge saw that the younger boy would be the one who
4: was more responsible and
1: more spiritual. Even in his cunning and tricksters, he was more serious about his spiritual responsibility.
5: You know, an interesting one commentator says,

0: in an effort to bless Esau, was Isaac true to God's revelation?
1: There is a challenge to the action of Isaac, because in order for the one who will receive the birthright to carry it out in its fullest, that one will have to live up in accordance to God's principles. Because there's no way you can truly represent God, the covenant, and to carry on the generation of those who are God's children and deviate from what God's instruction is. The Bible tells us in Genesis chapter 26, in verses 34 and 35, Esau was 40 years old when he took to wife Judith, the daughter of Beeri the Hittite, and Bashemath, the daughter of Elon the Hittite, which were a grief of mind unto Isaac and Rebekah. Now, he did two things that were wrong. Number one, he got married to two women, which God set it from the very beginning. Genesis 2 verse 18, it's not good that the man should be alone. I will make him an help provided for him. And God provided that one wife. Yep. Abraham married one wife. God was pleased with him. Isaac married two, which was wrong. Number two, he got married to women that were not from his own people who were true worshipers of God.
2: Yes.
1: He married to Canaanites. The fact that Isaac got married to two women, got married to two persons who were not according to God's plan, who were not a part of the faith.
0: Esau.
1: The fact that Esau got married to these women who were not a part of God's people, who were, they were idol worshipers, he could not in its fullest sense fulfill the responsibility as the recipient of the birthright.
2: Right.
1: So he disqualified himself. But I noticed that in chapter 27, the Bible says in from verse 1 that when Isaac was old and his eyes were dim, he called Isaac and he said, boy, go and look some of the nice thing that you have prepared for me before, and I will bless you. It seemed to me that Isaac, even though he recognized that Esau had deviated and departed from God's plan, was still willing to give him the birthright. And I believe it is from this fact that Rebekah got frightened and said, there is no way this can happen. God says it's the younger. And plus, the boy has already gone. He has backslided.
0: And not only that, he sold his birthright
1: exactly
0: to his brother.
1: Yes.
0: So he married Canaanites. He sold his birthright.
1: That's right.
0: And God, Esau knew, no, Isaac knew that God told Rebekah that it was the younger boy
1: that
0: who was supposed to be blessed.
1: That's
0: so
1: right.
0: Those 3 points, and even with those 3 points, you are saying, because of his prejudice for the boy, mm-hmm, and because of his love for the food, because of his favoritism,
1: yes,
0: he was willing to go against what was clear, what was blatantly clear.
1: That is correct.
0: Again.
1: So then, we must be careful as parents or as individuals. When God gives an instruction, it is best to follow it.
2: Mm-hmm.
1: That's the only way we can receive the fullness of his blessings.
2: Mm-hmm.
1: And unfortunately, even though when Isaac was going to do that, God would not have it. God allowed something. Not that it was supposed to be that way, but God allowed something that was not the best way to happen.
2: Mm-hmm.
1: But the result is that both actions, the action of Isaac, the action of Rebekah, caused problem to the family. So
0: okay,
1: we should follow God's instructions.
0: All right. I know you have to take an early departure from us, Pastor Sunlin. I need to read something from Ellen White in Patriarchs and Prophets, page 181. And hear what she said about Isaac. Trembling.

0: Taken with astonishment and distressed, the blind old father learned the deception that had been practiced upon him. Yet the conviction flashed upon him that it was God's providence which has defeated his purpose and brought about the very thing he had determined to prevent. Can you imagine? Isaac in his blind state to say, listen me, this is fascinating. In as much as the boy sold his birthright, in as much as God said up front, it's a younger, and in as much as the boy went out and broke, married to Canaanites, I am still going to bless him. But when he discovered the trick, he said, listen me, trembling, this must be God overruling my plan and establishing his purpose. Yeah. And in all things, friends, God's will must be done. And yeah. God's will be done. Because I'm coming to you now, Elder Warren. Because the importance too of what exaltation in light of the physical birthright, what exaltation is given in regard to spiritual birthright. And if we have to spend the evening and go through the Bible with this, get your Bibles, everybody, use your Bibles if we have to, because this is of vital importance. Spiritual birthright.
1: Yes, so the first question we'd want to answer, what is our birthright? And I think the Bible tells us, Romans 4 verse 13, for the promise that he should be the heir of the world was not to Abraham or to his seed through the law, but through the righteousness of faith. Mm-hmm. So Abraham was not the heir, did not get the birthright because of his, you know, ancestry so much as because of the faith that he exercised in God. And we learn here that it is the just shall what? Live by faith. So 1 John 3 verse 3 says, behold, what manner of love the Father had bestowed upon us. Why? That we should be called what? The sons of God. So here it is telling our birthright, our spiritual birthright, is to become what? The sons and daughters of God. We are to be engrafted into God's family. And this is not going to happen because of our physical genealogy, but it is because of the exercise of our faith in Jesus Christ, and we become the adopted sons and daughters. That's our birthright. But you ask me, through what are we made heirs of this inheritance? And Colossians 1, 13 and 14 tells us, who hath delivered us from the power of darkness and has translated us into the kingdom of his dear son, in whom we have redemption through his blood. So we are made heirs of this birthright, of this inheritance. Through what? Through the blood of Jesus Christ. And Paul says, you know, we mustn't despise the heavenly birthright. He exhorts us not to despise the heavenly birthright. Because if we despise the heavenly birthright, he says in Hebrews 10 verse 29, of how much sorer punishment suppose ye shall he be thought worthy, who had trodden under the foot the Son of God, and had counted the blood of the covenant, wherewith he was sanctified an unholy thing, and had done despite unto the Spirit of grace. So Paul is saying that because we have the privilege of becoming sons and daughters of God through his grace, through his blood, we become adopted into his family. He says If we despise our heavenly birthright, how much sorer our punishment. In other words, our punishment is to be greater than those who didn't accept the birthright any at all. But those of us who accept Jesus Christ, if we despise his grace, if we live anyhow and do not live according to the promise, then we will be punished. And you know, what can you say of the condition of one who deliberately barters his interest in the blood of Christ? Paul is saying that it is a fearful, and he says this in Hebrews 10 verse 31. He says, it is a fearful thing to fall in the hands of a living God. So I think this is speaking directly to us. If we claim that we have inherited this birthright, that through Jesus Christ, we have been engrafted and adopted into his family, Paul is saying to us, don't despise your birthright. Don't trample underfoot the sacrifice that Christ has made to purchase your salvation. Because if you do that, when you fall in the hands of God, woe unto you.
0: All right. I know we have some very intelligent listeners, and both in the audience and online. And I have the privilege of asking questions on their behalf.
1: Yes.
0: And I can't read their minds, but I know somebody must be out there thinking. We said that Esau, right, was disqualified for receiving the birthright. And one of the reasons, not only that he sold it and that it was proclaimed earlier, but he married. Pastor Sunlin said that he married not just one, but two.
1: Yes.
0: But we noticed too that Jacob, practice, even though he received the birthright, after he himself married more than one wife.
1: And he did some things that would disqualify him as well. In fact, that is something that has puzzled individuals as they look at the story. And even read in the Bible where he says, Esau I hate, but Jacob I love. And it begs some questions of God.
0: This is why it's beyond the surface.
1: Yes. One woman went to Charles Spurgeon on this very question and asked him, you know, he said to him, I have difficulty understanding why God says he hates Esau and loved Jacob. Well, she was worried that God says he hates Esau. And Charles Spurgeon said to him, my difficulty is not that God hates Esau, but how could he love Jacob?
0: That is more difficult
1: to understand.
0: And the point that we want to bring out here is that all these individuals, none was perfect. Even
1: yes.
0: those, not even Abraham, who the covenant was made with, they were all recipients of God's grace and God's goodness. We are similar.
1: Yes.
0: We are not perfect, but we are recipients of the birthright and we are recipients of God's grace. I want to back up though, Pastor Parks. I want to back up because when I read Genesis 20 and 21, and compare it with Genesis 26. Your opening statement of the great similarities between Abraham and Sarah and Isaac
1: and Rebecca.
0: Let's look at these, where Abraham just talked to God, and God made him the covenant, promise. And he went down before a king. The same thing, God just talked to Isaac and told him about the whole plan. And Isaac went with his wife, talked to us about it.
2: All right, so we are looking at the similarities in the experience of Isaac and Rebecca, and Abraham and Sarah, found in the chapters of 20, 21, and 26. Mm-hmm. And I must say, Pastor Williams, that I really like the momentum of the discussion. You know, I'm sitting here in my seat and, you know, just hearing Elder Warren, you know, digging deep into this stuff. It's so wonderful. So
0: it is tremendous.
2: It is tremendous. It is tremendous. So Isaac could not, going back from where I left off, he could not hope to pass Rebecca off as his sister if they had twins.
0: Right.
2: You know, and the repetitions of the...
0: So chapter, and this is important, those who are studying with us, chapter 26.
2: Right. Surely took place before those in chapter 25.
0: All right.
2: You know,
0: right.
2: So it's
0: so
2: not that we...
0: Note.
2: It's not that we are going straight in a line. So the events of chapter 26 actually took place before the events in chapter 25. So the repetitions, therefore, of the Abrahamic covenant to Isaac clarify what exactly Jacob bargained with Esau for. And these promises, brethren, are what Jacob hoped to inherit. And that was clearly fleshed out earlier, because it was a spiritual heritage with a serious responsibility.
1: Yes.
2: It's a spiritual heritage with a serious responsibility. And sometimes we must learn to understand the kind of blessing that God places upon our lives. And we sometimes do not know how much God is willing to put everything on the line, because it's a special blessing placed upon our lives. So this is the privilege that Esau despised, but it's something that Jacob coveted much.
1: Yes.
2: So looking at the similarities now, we go to chapters 20 verse 1 and comparing that with 26 verse 1. First of all, the name of the place. So in chapter 20 verse 1, the Bible says, "And Abraham journeyed from thence toward the south country and dwelled between Kadesh and Shur, and sojourned in Gerar." Verse 26 and 1, "And there was a famine in the land beside the first." So we are looking now at Abraham and Sarah. Now in chapter 26, we're looking at Rebekah and Isaac. "And there was a famine in the land beside the first famine that was in the days of Abraham. And Isaac went unto Abimelech, king of the Philistines, unto Gerar." So we are seeing here the similarities coming out of the same place, which means, therefore, that the same God who has been leading the first family is now leading the second family.
1: Yes.
2: And that is something important that we must understand here. Secondly, the name of a king. I heard Pastor Williams with it in chapter 20, verse 2. "And Abraham said of Sarah, his wife, 'She is my sister.' And Abimelech, king of Gerar, sent and took Sarah, and for Rebecca and Isaac," in 26 verse 1. And we see where the name of the king, the same, the same king that Abraham and Sarah had to deal with, is the same king that Rebecca and Isaac is now encountering. And in chapter 20 verse 2, we can go to lying about. "And Abraham said of Sarah, his wife, 'She's my sister. She's my sister.'" You know, in 26 verse 7, "And the men of the place asked him," no, Isaac, "ask him of his wife, and he said, 'She's my sister.'"
0: So it is the same place.
2: Same place.
0: The same king.
2: Same king.
0: The same lies.
2: And I could go on and say the same explanation
0: for the lies.
2: Because in 20 verse 11, the Bible says, and Abraham said, because I thought, surely the fear of God is not in this place, and they will slay me for my wife's sake. And in 26 verse 9, hear what the Bible says. And the king and Abimelech called Isaac and said, behold, of a surety, she is thy wife. And how saidest thou, she is my sister? And Isaac said unto him, because I said, lest I die for her. Fascinating stuff coming out. And the last one I'll do now is the remonstrance because of the lie. The force now because of the lie. And in 20 verse 9, Abimelech called Abraham, said unto him, what hast thou done unto us? And what have I offended thee? And thou hast brought on me and on my king, on my kingdom, a great sin. Thou hast done deeds unto me that ought not to be done. And in chapter 26, verse 10, and Abimelech said, what is this thou hast done unto us? The same thing mentioned for Abraham and Sarah is the same thing coming out right now. So the Lord, brethren, just appeared to Isaac and given him a wonderful promise. Mm-hmm. And Isaac now knows not only about the reality of God's, but his promises. He should have been a man of faith, trusting in God's ability to fulfill all these promises. Yet very soon we see Isaac returning to his lies again.
0: I'm reading the chat also, Pastor. This is tremendous. Latoya is asking, Latoya McKenzie is asking, where are we reading from? Latoya, we're reading Genesis 21, and Genesis 26. Mm-hmm. So we are comparing Genesis 20 with Genesis 26. And we are saying that it is the same place. It is the same king. It is the same lies.
2: Same reason.
0: It is the same defense, and it is the same response.
2: Same response.
0: From the king. But hear this, Elder. Oh, my thing went. Hear this, Elder Rose. One person in the chat said, listen to me, it has to be one Bible writer mix up the two story and telling the same story.
3: But use different names.
0: And using different names. It cannot be so similar and so perfect. But go ahead.
3: I wanted to say that really that what this tells us is that there's a commonality in terms of the human condition. What it says, yes, to us, that sin has marred us, has deformed us in a similar way right through. And so we see the same situation that Abraham was in, Isaac find himself in. And anytime as human beings we find ourselves in difficulty and decide to use our own means to get us out, we always end up doing the same thing. And that is why we must be very careful, you know, where sometimes we see some people in difficult things and says, I would never do that.
0: Right.
3: Why? Sometimes you find yourself in the same situation, you end up, you are surprised, right, that you did the same thing.
0: And Marge Love says, like father,
3: like son.
0: You have to be careful. I hear you. I know. But and yes, they were half sisters. They were half sisters because they're from the same family lineage, especially Abraham and Sarah. But the motive was not to say that they were half sisters. As they said, they were beautiful women. and they were afraid of being killed.
3: Yes.
0: For these beautiful women. It doesn't say you must marry to beautiful women, gentlemen. Married
3: but
0: to...
3: But there are some dangers that come with that.
0: God will take care. But what it also points us is that it's God's amazing grace.
3: Yes.
0: That God is really willing to forgive all of us.
3: Yes.
0: And no matter if... the mistake is repeated. God is indeed a merciful God, and somebody needs to say
2: that really shows that, you see, sometimes we may believe that we have fallen from grace to a point where we cannot be restored. But looking at this story this afternoon, it actually shows us that it doesn't matter how far we have fallen, God is always willing and able to restore us, so that, as Ella Warren mentioned, we can be restored in His image, and we can be His sons and daughters.
0: All right. Yes. Yeah.
3: And Jacob, God loved Jacob, not because of who he was in terms of his defects and so forth, but Jacob was willing to repent.
2: Yes.
3: He was willing, in fact, it was a lifelong journey of repentance. Because all through his life, what he saw that took place, he was weighed down by self-condemnation. He had sinned against his father. He had sinned against his brother. He had sinned against his own soul. And he had sinned against God. But Jacob went on a lifelong journey of repentance.
2: Yes.
3: He said, I will not let you go until you bless. That's why God loves us when we live a life of repentance.
0: We're running on the final leg now, but I want my viewers now, let's get as practical and human as we can. Now, Pastor. Rebecca, God told Rebecca that the older shall serve the younger. That's the explanation that God gave when war was happening in her womb. As men, we don't understand what is happening in the womb. The women know, right? So God gave her that explanation. Now walk with me, viewers, and those who are in face-to-face. And then Esau went out and married to the Canaanites. And then he sold his birthright, showing his callous attitude towards this heavy responsibility. No. What are the possible reasons you believe that Rebecca came up with that deception? Let's look at it even from a human point of view. Pastor? What are some of the possible reasons we can think about?
2: Well, if you go to chapter 27, it's right there in the first verses. And it came to pass that when Isaac was old and his eyes were dim, that he could not see, he called Esau, his eldest son, and said unto him, My son. And he said unto him, Behold, here am I. And he said, Behold, now I am old. I know not the day of my death. Now therefore take, I pray thee, thy weapons, thy quiver, and thy bow, and go out in the field, and take me some venison, and make me savor meat such as I love, and bring it to me. So within the opening verses here, we are seeing really two possible thoughts. Number one, he's getting old and needs to pass on his blessings. And secondly, his mouth is watering for some tasty food. And we must be very careful sometimes.
3: Appetite.
2: That our appetite might lead us astray. So we encounter a play on words here. While Esau sold is in the Hebrew language is Bekora, which is his birthright for a bowl of lentils. Isaac will give his Beraka, that is blessings, in exchange for some venison. Rebecca will do everything then, Pastor Williams, in her power to try to get the Beraka for her favorite son. So it's a case where she recognized that one son just can't get everything. There must be some form of, you know, justice. Dividing justice. So she is now coming up with this kind of deception, instigating this deception, because she wants to ensure that the son that she loves gets something and the other one get something.
3: And I can understand, because they were twins.
2: They were twins.
3: Like one, you know, in a sense, we ask, oh, one twin is older than the other, because they both, well, one came after the other.
0: Yeah, yes.
3: So they were just older by minutes. So Rebecca might be wondering, you know, is it really just for, you know, Esau to get everything? Because that's the tradition, that the first son would inherit everything. And so she might be saying it's unfair. Mm-hmm. It's unfair, so she's going to write an injustice.
0: So it's a one. That's a possibility,
3: yes,
0: from a human point of view.
3: Yes.
0: And then there could be the possibility. Listen to me. God said it in the first place. How is it that my husband is going against God's will? So I have to put everything back into God. I have to help out God here.
3: Yes.
0: And put everything back in accordance to God's will. And then it could be that, listen to me, the boy Esau is just unfit for this responsibility.
3: Yes.
0: And my husband knows that he is unfit.
3: Yes.
0: He got married to Canaanites, him selling birthright, and God said it in the first place. So I have, and humanly speaking, right? I help out God.
3: Yes. But does the ends justify the means?
0: And we're coming up to that even as we get to the home stretch, because I want you to answer and closing up for us, just after I mentioned something about Esau, about the impact that all of these friends. And we have to look at the impact that he had on every member of the family. And what are the lessons that we can truly learn from all of this, from this family and what happened. But I want us to, even as we're coming to the wrap up, to know though that Esau, how was Esau seen in the Bible, in the Word of God? And we go to Hebrews chapter 12. Mm-hmm. Hebrews chapter 12. Because Esau is seen in a particular... As a matter of fact, when Jacob got the blessing and blind Esau realized the trick... Mm-hmm. Not blind Isaac realized the trick, and Esau himself realized. Esau ran to his father and said, "Daddy, do. Is there anything else you have? Is there even one ounce or one iota of blessing that you can give to me?" And he said, "Listen to me, my son, I've given it all to Jacob, even the servants get it. But guess what? You shall not be left alone. You shall be fat also. You shall gain some blessing." But when you read Hebrews chapter 12 and verse 16, "Lest there be any fornicator or profane person like Esau." So Esau is seen as a profaned person. That's how he is really characterized as a profane person, but Ellen White puts it that the door of mercy was not closed on Esau. Esau, God's grace was sufficient for Esau, and Esau had the privilege of seeking God, but Esau's interest was not really in spiritual things. Esau's interest was in more material things.
3: Yes.
0: And we have to be very, very careful and determined, not about the material things of this world, but our spiritual life. And I leave you now, Elder Warren.
2: Just before you go over, there is a statement that I just want to read. I don't have the time to really go through it, but from Patriarchs and Prophets, page 181, a very profound statement and very deep. And hear what the message of the Lord says. As Esau awoke to see the folly of his rash exchange when it was too late to recover his loss, so it will be in the day of God with those who have bartered their heirship to heaven for selfish gratification.
0: And we can even continue. She made another statement in Patriarchs and Prophets 181, where he said, in the lives of Jacob and Esau, we're not stealing your time, are illustrated the experiences of many Christians.
2: Yes.
0: In Jacob's case, he eventually was victor over his old self-seeking spirit and became Israel, a prince of God. Esau represents those who highly value the redemption purchased for them by Christ and are ready to sacrifice their heirship to heaven for the perishable things of earth. Multitudes live for the present with no thought or care for the future. Over to you.
3: Yes. So what lessons can we learn from the family life of, you know, Isaac and Rebecca? You know, I think whatsoever a man sows, that shall he also reap. If you sow deception, you are going to reap deception. You know, for his sin, Jacob found it necessary to become a fugitive in exile, never again to see the beloved face of his mother. Of the other, it is written, as Esau, and you just read that, awoke to see the folly of his rash action by selling his birthright, it was too late. Too late. And he could not recover. Now, what we see as well happening here is that as far as family life is concerned, Rebecca and Isaac stands forth as a pathetic example of good and well-meaning people who nevertheless fail to confide in each other. You know, the little secrets kept by husband or wife from the other, the hidden motives and the little deceits practiced are certain to bear a harvest of woe. Everything a Christian does should be above board. It should be transparent as sunlight. And this is especially true in the inner circle of the home, because be sure your sins will find you out. Numbers 32, verse 23. You see, Isaac and Rebecca, they could have avoided much trouble in their home if they follow the principles of truth and honesty. I can say it with certainty. Honesty is still the best policy. God had spoken, and they should have trusted in him and cooperated with him.
0: Amen. Thank you very much. This has been a tremendous study. I can truly say, tremendous. I am really looking forward next week. I'm looking forward to next week. Thank you very much. There are so many lessons for us to have learned from this afternoon's study. Hope we learned them. Hope you were blessed. Hope certain things were reinforced. All right. Were reinforced. Somebody saw us on beyond the surface, Pastor Rabbi and myself, that we are the ones who sweat the most, and send us some fans. Want to thank you very much for those gifts.
3: Okay.
0: And if you see that we need anything more, thank you very much for sending them to us. But friends, it has been a good, tremendous study. See you next week, Beyond the Surface, as we do it all over again with lessons from Old Testament couples. Let us pray. Father, thank you for a tremendous study. Bless your people wherever they are now, we pray. In Jesus' name, amen.
4: Is one of the darkest and most disturbing passages in all of Scripture. To summarize, a woman is horrifically abused and killed, a nation is outraged, and justice gave way to vengeance. A civil war breaks out and nearly wipes out the entire tribe of Benjamin, and in a twisted attempt to fix it, more violence and sin follows. It's tempting to skip over chapters like this, but they serve as a sober warning for us today. The final line of the book says it all. In those days, there was no king in Israel. Everyone did what was right in their own eyes. When God is no longer the standard, and truth becomes a matter of personal preference, chaos and destruction will follow. And what we have here in these chapters is a moral compromise and collapse of massive proportions because of the absence of godly leadership. But this isn't just Israel's story. It could be ours too, if we aren't careful. When we push God to the sidelines and justify anything we think, want, or feel because it seems right to us, we drift into the same dangerous territory. Culture will tell us to follow our truth, but Scripture calls us to follow God's truth. Our King Jesus shows us the way. He is the truth and He is the life, and we are to surrender and follow. And this King promises to one day return to redeem all the despair and destruction. So what do we do with a passage like this? Admit that without Jesus, we are capable of the same evil. We let His word be our North Star, and we let this story stir a holy grief over the brokenness of the world, but not without hope, as we long for the one who will one day make all things.
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0: morning, Cornerstone Christian Radio family. Thank you so much for choosing our radio to start your day. This is indeed the day that the Lord has made. Let us rejoice and be glad in it. I just want to remind you with the words of the psalmist found in Psalm 113, verse 3. From the rising of the sun to its going down, the Lord's name is to be praised. Oh, friends, the best way to start each day is with praise for our Lord and Savior, because He's worthy to be praised. Open your hearts to be led by the Lord, and you will notice more opportunities to witness, help, inspire, encourage, and motivate all those you meet during the course of the day. May you always remember that praise is your instrument to play before God. Won't you pick it up and play it loudly today? Let us pray. Most gracious and loving Father, I praise you today with a grateful heart. Thank you for giving us another day to live and at the same time, another chance at life. Pick us up, hold us in your loving arms, protect and give us strength to handle the pressures of the day. May we always remember to praise you no matter what circumstances we face today, because you are in control, and with you by our side, we can handle anything. This I pray in Jesus' name. Amen. Hey friends, it's a brand new day. Be open enough to see opportunities. Be wise enough to be grateful. And be courageous enough to be happy. We wish you a wonderful day today. May God continue to bless and keep you. And may He continue to give you peace. And thank you so much for choosing to spend the rest of the day in the company of your number one internet radio station, Cornerstone Christian Radio, where the cross and your life collide. Step into a new day.
1: So what do you do when you come to the place when you feel like you're far away from God? Ever had that question or that thought, man, I feel so far away from God right now? Here's what you do. Number one, you remember that God is not far away from you. He's just not. He doesn't abandon you. He doesn't turn His back on you. He's not done with you. He doesn't storm off in the other direction. God is with you anyway. Then second, if you're honest, and I hope you are, be honest with God. How about this? God, I feel so far away from you right now. That's a prayer you ought to pray. And then you pray, but I believe you're not far from me. Number three, don't go by your feelings. You might just have low blood sugar. You might be really tired. You might be hangry. You might have had a terrible day. Don't trust the way you feel. Number four, commit yourself to God. Tell God, I'm yours. I choose Jesus. I thank you for accepting me and choosing me. You might feel far from God. We're not going to rely on our feelings. We're going to thank God that God is never far away from us.

Of all the trees in the kingdom of the plants, there's one that stands out from all the rest. In some parts of the world, this tree is venerated, even worshipped as deity. In other parts of the world, it is seen as a natural jungle gem just waiting to be explored. It is the home of many birds, a shade for weary travelers, and a natural playground for the children of men. Of all the trees on God's green earth, the mighty banyan is definitely one of my favorites. Now, there are several things that make this tree truly unique. The bold banyan begins its life by growing off of and deriving nutrients from another tree. This tree is called the host tree. The mighty banyan sends down roots from its branches all around the host tree. Over time, it completely overtakes the territory of the host tree and cuts off its supply of sunlight. It's like the banyan completely swallows up the host tree, and the host tree forever becomes a part of the banyan. Once the roots of the banyan hit the soil and become well-grounded, it then grows into strong trunk-like structures that support the quickly extending branches of the banyan, thus enabling the branches to spread out far and wide. It looks like a large system of multiple interlocking trees, and yet it is only one singular tree. As I walked under the shade of the mighty banyan and climbed upon its sturdy branches, I couldn't help but think of the many spiritual lessons this tree teaches us. You see, the banyan is able to live because of the host tree that gave up its life. And just as the host tree died so that the banyan tree might live, so too there is one that died so that we might live forever. Jesus died on the tree of the cross so that we might have life everlasting. But the banyan tree takes away life only to give it back in rich fruit. So too, we derive our life from our Creator that we might share it with those around us. And once we are rooted and grounded in Christ, we're then called to bear the fruit of the Spirit to the glory and the honor of His name. The unique root system of the banyan tree is also reminded to us of the ultimate root, Jesus. The book of Revelation calls Him the root of David, the bright and morning star. Although the root is the most unsightly part of the plant, it is also the most powerful. It not only sustains life by bringing nutrients to the branches and leaves of the tree, but it also holds up the massive weight of the tree. Massive rocks and concrete slabs are torn apart by the noiseless power of the root. Hidden beneath the soil, its power is mighty. And so too, the power of the root of David, hidden in the heart, can break the strongest bands of sin. It is the root of David, Jesus Christ, that gives us life and holds us up as trees of righteousness. Like tree roots, He's not always seen or noticed, but surely He is there. And by the power of that divine root, we shall be able to withstand all the storms of the enemy. For the Bible says that the root of the righteous shall not be moved. So today I encourage you, let Christ be the root and foundation of your life. And as you do, you will become a fruit-bearing shelter in this unsafe and starving world. A strong, solid, sturdy, and stable sanctuary of refuge for others. And with strong roots and sweet fruits, you will be just like Jesus, who sent His roots down from heaven to earth, that we might be forever connected, just like a heavenly banyan tree, to our wonderful God above.

0: Jeremiah chapter 22.
1: Thus saith the Lord,
2: Go down to the house of the king of Judah, and speak there this word, and say,
1: Hear the word of the Lord, O king of Judah, that sittest upon the throne of David, thou and thy servants and thy people that enter in by these gates. Thus saith the Lord, Execute ye judgment and righteousness, and deliver the spoiled out of the hand of the oppressor, and do no wrong. Do no violence to the stranger, the fatherless, nor the widow, neither shed innocent blood in this place. For if ye do this thing indeed, then shall there enter in by the gates of this house kings sitting upon the throne of David, riding in chariots and on horses, he and his servants and his people. But if ye will not hear these words, I swear by myself, saith the Lord, that this house shall become a desolation. For thus saith the Lord unto the king's house of Judah, Thou art Gilead unto me, and the head of Lebanon. Yet surely I will make thee a wilderness, and cities which are not inhabited. And I will prepare destroyers against thee, every one with his weapons, and they shall cut down thy choice cedars and cast them into the fire. And many nations shall pass by this city, and they shall say, every man to his neighbor,
3: Wherefore hath the Lord done thus unto this great city?
1: Then they shall answer,
4: Because they have forsaken the covenant of the Lord their God, and worshipped other gods, and served them.
1: Weep ye not for the dead, neither bemoan him, but weep sore for him that goeth away, for he shall return no more, nor see his native country. For thus saith the Lord touching Shallum, the son of Josiah, king of Judah, which reigned instead of Josiah his father, which went forth out of this place. He shall not return thither any more, but he shall die in the place whither they have led him captive, and shall see this land no more. Woe unto him that buildeth his house by unrighteousness, and his chambers by wrong, that useth his neighbor's service without wages, and giveth him not for his work, that saith,
5: I will build me a wide house and large chambers,
1: and cutteth him out windows, and it is sealed with cedar and painted with vermilion. Shalt thou reign because thou closest thyself in cedar? Did not thy father eat and drink and do judgment and justice, and then it was well with him? He judged the cause of the poor and needy, then it was well with him. Was not this to know me, saith the Lord? But thine eyes and thine heart are not but for thy covetousness and for to shed innocent blood, and for oppression, and for violence to do it. Therefore, thus saith the Lord concerning Jehoiakim, the son of Josiah, king of Judah. They shall not lament for him, saying, Ah, my brother, or Ah, sister. They shall not lament for him, saying, Ah, Lord, or Ah, his glory. He shall be buried with the burial of an ass, drawn and cast forth beyond the gates of Jerusalem. Go up to Lebanon and cry, and lift up thy voice in Bashan, and cry from the passages, for all thy lovers are destroyed. I spake unto thee in thy prosperity, but thou saidst,
6: I will not hear.
1: This hath been thy manner from thy youth, that thou obeyest not my voice. The wind shall eat up all thy pastures, and thy lovers shall go into captivity. Surely then shalt thou be ashamed and confounded for all thy wickedness. O inhabitant of Lebanon, that makest thy nest in the cedars, how gracious shalt thou be when pangs come upon thee, the pain as of a woman in travail.
2: As I live, saith the Lord, though Kaniah the son of Jehoiakim, king of Judah, were the signet upon my right hand, yet would I pluck thee thence. And I will give thee into the hand of them that seek thy life, and into the hand of them whose face thou fearest, even into the hand of Nebuchadrezzar, king of Babylon, and into the hand of the Chaldeans. And I will cast thee out, and thy mother that bare thee, into another country, where ye were not born, and there shall ye die. But to the land whereunto they desire to return, thither shall they not return.
1: is this man Coniah a despised, broken idol? Is he a vessel wherein is no pleasure? Wherefore are they cast out, he and his seed, and are cast into a land which they know not? O earth, earth, earth, hear the word of the Lord! Thus saith the Lord,
2: Write ye this man childless, a man that shall not prosper in his days, for no man of his seed shall prosper sitting upon the throne of David and ruling any more in Judah.
0: Hi friends, this is your girl Melanie with something for you to think about. Being kind is very easy when it's easy, but are you kind when it's hard? Think about it. 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

welcome to My Story, where we highlight your testimonies encounter with our sweet Savior. In John 8:36, Jesus makes a wonderful statement of victory. He says, "So if the Son sets you free, you will be free indeed." When you understand what Christ has freed you from, it sets the stage for you to live in what Christ has freed you to. Beloved listener, my prayer is as you listen to these testimonies, it will encourage you to seek the same freedom as our brothers and sisters in Christ. The Apostle Paul says in Galatians 5:1, "It is for freedom that Christ has set us free. Stand firm and do not let yourselves be burdened again by the yoke

neither did I. I was essentially pursuing my pleasure and my happiness in life, so I ended up playing the piano in a rock band, and I played volleyball in National League, traveling the country. And part of a French atheist ideals at my age was also to have feminine conquest, and I never really felt guilty about much. I traveled on vacation to a tropical island called St. Martin in the West Indies. A car stopped with two American tourists in there. They were actually lost from the airport. So we started talking, and I quickly found out that the one that I was interested in, who lived in New York, told me she was a Christian. We started dating, and I came back to France. She flew back to New York, and here we were in a long-distance relationship. So I just needed to convince her out of her stupid beliefs about God, and so that we could be happy together. But if I was going to criticize Christianity, well, I needed to know what it actually claims. So I picked up a Bible and I started to read the New Testament. I figured if any of this is true, it means that there is a God currently who's looking down on this and he's presumably interested in my project. So I'm gonna pray and ask him to show himself to me. Nothing's gonna happen and we'll be done. So I started to pray. All right, God, I'm here, I'm looking into this Christianity thing. If you're real, why don't you go ahead and reveal yourself to me? Now, a couple of weeks after I prayed that prayer, my shoulder for the spiking arm just started to burn. So here I was off of volleyball courts for a window of a couple of weeks. So I figured, well, since I've been investigating this Christianity thing, I might as well see what those Christians do when they get together. I walked into that church and I went there really in the same way that you would go to the zoo, you know, to see some weird exotic animals that you've heard or read in books but you've never seen in real life. And the preacher preached his message. I don't remember a word of what he said during his message, but I figured I have seen enough. Now I just need to escape. And I literally had one foot out the door and I sense a strong wave of chills in my chest going all the way to my throat and grabbing me by the throat. And I was frozen on the doorstep with chills all around. And so I took a second, I closed the door in front of me, turned around, and I walked straight to the head pastor and I introduced myself. Saying, "So you believe in God, huh?" He looked at me and says, "Yes." "How does that work out?" And he said, "Well, we can talk about it." He took me to his office and we started to talk. And here was a man who clearly was educated. He knew what he was talking about. He wasn't out of his mind. He was smart, he was careful, meticulous. And he believes that God exists and that Jesus was raised from the dead. And I just couldn't fathom it. And over the course of several months after that, we would just meet together. I would come and bombard him with questions and he would patiently walk me through this. My prayers as an unbeliever started to shift a little bit towards, okay, well, God, if really you're there now, this starts to make sense to me. You're going to have to reveal yourself more directly so that I'm really comfortable jumping in, you catching me, and not make a fool out of myself. He reactivated my seared conscience. I had basically cheated on this girl a number of times. So that was all piling up and very, very wrong. And it culminated in one day where I was in my apartment, just by myself and thinking about those things that I had done. The thoughts just wouldn't go away. And I was in intense physical pain for all the guilt that I was associating with this. The gospel finally clicked in that place where I realized that is why Jesus died on the cross. It was a very personal thing. He died to pay the price for my sins. And I cried out to God and said, that's it, I get it, I'm all in. My heart was instantly set free. Every trace of guilt just flew away. I thought at that time, mistakenly, that God wanted me to marry this girl now that everything was in the open. Shortly after I moved to New York, I realized that this girl and I were absolutely not meant for each other. I eventually met the woman that I was actually supposed to marry this time, a wonderful American woman. Got two beautiful babies, and life has just turned out so much better than I had ever hoped it would be when I moved here. He's redeemed everything I possibly could have sacrificed and given me much more to be satisfied about. I wasn't seeking for God. I hated God and I hated

0: Hated religion, and God in His grace has went to all these lengths to bring the gospel to me, to change my heart and break down all my defenses and make me embrace the gospel. Any person can be reached and can be converted because God breaks down our barriers.
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3: 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I'm Brian Crowe. It's time for Gospel Radio Favorites. Ecclesiastes chapter 11, verse 5. We'll kick it off for our encouraging verse. As you do not know the path of the wind or how the body is formed in a mother's womb, so you cannot understand the work of God, the maker of all things. That's our encouraging verse. On the way, we've got music from the Gator Vocal Band, The Inspirations, Scotty and Mint, Karen Peck and New River, The Lefebvre Quartet, and many more. Let's get it started. Here's Declaration Worship, Brush of Grace.

Hi, everybody. This is Jonathan Wilburn. You're listening to Gospel Radio Favorites with Brian Crow. Stay tuned. I think he is about to play one of my songs up next.

Well, this next artist up was the first woman ever elected president of the Southern Gospel Music Association. That's a huge milestone in Southern Gospel history. And if that wasn't enough, this artist hit song, 4 Days Late, now you probably know who I'm talking about, was named Song of the Decade by Singing News Magazine for the years 2000 to 2010. Here they are, Karen Peck and New River, with the Song of the Decade, 4 Days Late. I'm Brian Crow. 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

Hi, friend. This is Jeff Steele with The Steeles. I know we're living in tough times right now, but Revelation 21:7 says, "He that overcometh shall inherit all things, and I will be his God, and he shall be my son." Just in case you've forgotten that promise, here is a song to remind you.

0: It's Gospel Radio Favorites, catching up with Jordan Lefevre. He talks about how their new song, Whatever Hallelujah, is really being received quite well by the audiences so far.
1: We've always prided ourselves in picking a wide variety of songs. I feel like there's not just one set style that you're going to hear mm-hmm. on a Lefevre Quartet CD. And we do that because we like to appeal to, you know, multiple people in an audience, because you never know what they might be more accustomed to. We want something that younger folks might like, and we want something that can appeal to the more seasoned people, if you will, in the crowd. And I think that Whatever Hallelujah fits that latter part.
0: Well, I've got to tell you, I think I'm one of them, because I absolutely love this new song. It is a perfect quartet song. Here they are, the Lefevre Quartet, singing Whatever Hallelujah.

Jeff and Cherry Easter right there, a song called No Rocks. Before that, the Lefebvre Quartet, Whatever, Hallelujah. Here's New Road 2, their latest to gospel music radio. I Just Want to Make a Mark. We've got Scotty and Min on deck.

0: Well, stepping out as a solo artist is never easy, and Scotty Inman tells Gospel Radio favorites the past couple of years have given him a new sense of creative freedom.
1: That's one of the perks of doing what I'm doing these days. You know, anytime you're in a group, first of all, I was with Triumphant for 22 years. Yeah. It was like the greatest time ever, and we made some great music there and had some great times, but you're always juggling, you know, different opinions and strengths, weaknesses, whatever, along the way of in the music. But to be able to go in and do albums where you go, okay, I'm writing towards something that I'm really wanting to say, or I'm looking for songs that this is what I need for my live performances. It's really fulfilling. So far, everything that I've been a part of as a solo artist, I don't have to make excuses for and go, well, you know, I didn't really want to do this, or I really didn't want to do it. I just go, man, here's my music. I'm really excited about it, and I hope that you are.
0: Well, here's the latest from Scotty. I know it's you. I'm Brian Crow. 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

0: So happy you're with us. You're listening to Gospel Radio favorites heard coast to coast and around the world. Steve Land right there. Preach the word. Here's the inspirations. See a forgetfulness.
1: My past has been buried forever, where it can no longer be found. God's memory describes it as never, when voices of guilt come around.

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Some days I take stumbling spells, but I ask the Lord for correction, and that ocean of grace never fails. I owe him my deepest devotion. I'm washed in his blood and I'm free. His mercy and grace fills that ocean. Now my guilt has

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Well, there is still hope out there. When Jacqueline accidentally Venmoed $50 meant for her struggling brother, it went to a stranger by the same name. She feared the money was gone, but this man replied instantly, "I'm not the type of person to keep what's not mine," and sent it back to Jacqueline. That simple act of integrity in a cynical world changed Jacqueline's heart forever. One man's honesty became a light, proving that doing the right thing is never out of style. Here's the Gaither Vocal Band, Hard Trials Will Soon Be Over.

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0: It's Gospel Radio Favorite Second Chance Ministries right there. Let him write. Here's the Shepherds. It's all right. It's okay.
1: It's all right. It's okay.

0: That wraps up this hour of Gospel Radio Favorites. Friends, what a joy it's been spending this time together with you. Thank you for welcoming us into your homes, your cars, your workplace, wherever you might be listening today. 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Keep your eyes on Him, keep your heart encouraged, and keep playing great gospel music. As always, my friends, until next time, may God richly bless you. 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
4: In Joshua 24, Joshua said to Israel, "Choose ye this day whom you will serve." And the people said, "God forbid that we should forsake the Lord." Now that was the right answer, wasn't it? In Judges chapter 1, the very next chapter, you read that the children of Israel weren't able to drive all their enemies out of the promised land. The next chapter tells us that they forsook the Lord God of their fathers, which brought them out of the land of Egypt and followed other gods. Judges 2:12. In less than two chapters, God's people went from professing their undying allegiance to Yahweh to forsaking God altogether and worshiping false gods. That slide cannot only happen, but it can happen in no time at all. So today, keep your eyes on Jesus. If you find yourself being led away from faith in God, ask God to bring you back to His heart. He definitely will. I'm John Bradshaw for It Remember. Is Written.
5: Can I say that again? Remember, say it with me. Remember. Well, why does God use the word remember? Because you know we're going to forget. Remember the Sabbath day to keep it holy. 6 days, Sunday, Monday, Tuesday, Wednesday, Thursday, Friday, 6 days shalt thou labor and do all of thy work. But the seventh day Sabbath is the Sabbath of the Lord thy God. Remember the Sabbath day to keep it holy. Will we worship the creator of heaven and earth? Worship him as the one who made you, and worship him as the one who made me. Remember the Sabbath day to keep it holy.
6: 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Thank you for giving us the chance to see this day. As we start this day, we pray for your guidance and protection. Direct our path and

teach us the right thing to do. Let our words and actions be ones that will bring glory and honor to your name. Thank you for answering our prayers. We need you and we love you. In Jesus' precious name I pray. Amen. May the Lord pour many blessings in your life, and may today be a special day when you feel His great love for you. Thank you so much for making us a part of your daily lives. 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

0: Any town is proud of its Olympians. And tiny Emmaville, in the New England district of New South Wales, with a population of just 500, is no exception. Sprinter Debbie Wells first represented Australia as a teenager at the Montreal Olympics and later at Moscow and Los Angeles Olympics. But you know, I wonder if this little town realises that it holds the bragging rights to an even greater legend.
1: Well, I believe Tom Richard was born here in Emmaville, which was known as Vegetable Creek back in those days in 1882. And I dare say that Tom Richard's father could well have been here, digging here in these shafts, digging shafts from 6 o'clock in the morning till 6 o'clock in the afternoon, just to make a living out of tin. It was very hard times back in those days, and they had to work hard to make a living on tin, otherwise they just didn't survive. Well, Emmaville was a bustling town back in the 1880s. There was 9 hotels and there were 3 churches, and each hotel had a union team, which was their relaxing time of a weekend when the men would pull their gumboots on and play union. Rugby was the thing in Emmaville.
0: Like most small towns around Australia, Emmaville has its war memorial, complete with the names of those who volunteered from this area. But the name of Emmaville's most remarkable son isn't here, for by the time he enlisted, he had long moved away. But over the next 35 years, the man born here would become the only man to represent both Australia and the United Kingdom in rugby union, and eventually, the trophy for Wallaby British Lion contests would be named after him. He would win a gold medal at the 1908 Olympic Games in London, and then win the Military Cross for conspicuous gallantry on the battlefields of France.

Richards grew up to be an athletic young man, and his speed, strength, and intelligent play led to his selection in the Queensland team in 1905 as a breakaway. His light brown hair led to the nickname of Rusty. That same year, his father, still chasing a fortune on new gold fields, travelled across the Indian Ocean to the Transvaal province of South Africa. Joining him the following year, Rusty was soon playing in the Currie Cup competition. His name was in the mix for selection for the Springboks tour to Britain, but he was ruled ineligible for selection. So he went to England in the hope of playing against them. The dream was realised. Playing for Gloucestershire, he was in a warm-up match against the Springboks. Hearing that an Australian team might tour England, he returned to Queensland, where his performances ensured his selection for the 1908 tour. The first ever tour of Britain by the Australians was where they gained the name Wallabies.

0: Behind me, where these buildings are now, was once the White City Stadium, where many of the main events of the 1908 London Olympic Games were staged. Rugby was then an Olympic sport, and the Wallabies met the champion county side Cornwall, which represented England, to play for the gold medal on the 26th of October. Richard scored another try in the comprehensive 32-3 win, and so became an Olympic gold medalist. Richards returned to South Africa, and in 1910, an injury-ravaged British Lions team called him up, as his time playing for British clubs qualified him. He played in 12 games, including the first two tests. He remains the only man to have played for the Wallabies and the British Lions. Richards played more rugby in Australia, Britain and France, and played a test for Australia against an All-American side in 1912. He retired from rugby in 1913, returning to Australia to work as a journalist. When Australia found itself at war with Germany in 1914, the call for volunteers drew Richards. He enlisted in the Australian Imperial Force, the AIF, in August 1914, and was allocated as a stretcher bearer in the 1st Field Ambulance. Richards kept a very detailed diary of his time in the AIF. Not only does it tell us a lot about his activities, it is also a fascinating insight into his own soul. Richards recorded his own journey and emotional struggles in this very intimate picture of his heart. In order to learn more about Richards, we are going to get some insights from Dr. Daniel Renault, Associate Professor of History at Avondale University, who has read Richards' diary as part of his research. Daniel, what do we learn about Tom from his war diaries?
1: Well, I think it's one of the most interesting diaries I've ever read, and having read many. First of all, we get a really complex character coming through. He's a very detailed writer, very prolific writer, and a writer who explores not just what he does or what he sees, but how he feels about it. And what we learn is he's kind of volunteered to join the army, but at the same time, he's not fully convinced that it's a just cause. He kind of feels like he ought to be doing more for the war. He's a medic, he's a stretcher bearer, but he feels he really should be in combat, but he's opposed to war. He doesn't like the officers, in fact, tries to get out of being a lance corporal because he doesn't want the responsibility, yet feels bad about not doing that. And he ends up becoming an officer in a combat unit and winning a military cross for bravery. So all of these incredible tensions in his life. Now, the other really interesting feature of his diary, which you hardly ever see, is his really detailed descriptions of his own spiritual journey. He uses his diary to put down his thoughts on God and faith and church. Fascinating journey that he's on. He's quite cynical about the British cause. He recognises that it's not a clear-cut goodies versus baddies, British versus the nasty Hun. And yet, he still joins up. He still participates. But all the way through in his diaries, he's aware that this is ambiguous, that war isn't this clean good versus bad. He's a man of quite a bit of world experience. He's travelled a lot, and he certainly doesn't relate to a lot of his fellow Anzacs. He feels different from them. Remember, he's come from a very working class background, and he's kind of worked himself up in society, and he's very conscious of being different.
2: A woman continued to wave her handkerchief enthusiastically to give us encouragement on our voyage of legalised murder. The whole business seems almost unbelievable. Church service was held at 11:30 when the chaplain tried to justify the Allies' position and asked God for protection and deliverance. The irony of it all, such hypocrisy. Surely this great God, if he has the power to influence victory in any particular way, would also have the power to prevent it at the very first and before lives were sacrificed. It seems to be a difference that man alone can settle, and might takes precedence over right.
1: Richards really objected to the idea that God was on one side or another in this war. Now, when the chaplain preached a sermon that it was going to be God rather than the French or the Russians who'd destroy the German army, he wrote in his diary, "This does not savour of the way a righteous God should act."

0: After training, Richard sailed for Europe on board the troop ship Euripides, part of the huge convoy that carried the Australian and New Zealand forces. He had fun teasing a colleague who asked the identity of a dish of pickled pork. "Veal," said Richards, which was good enough for his friend, who ate it with a clear conscience. The troop ship was diverted to Egypt and the Australians disembarked and were taken to a camp outside of Cairo. Richards was involved in helping set up the YMCA recreation hut, which was the venue not only for quiet relaxation and letter writing, but also concerts and lectures for the troops.
1: Look, there are lots of things on Richard's mind at the moment. His brother's been killed in a mining accident in South Africa. His mother's returned to Australia. His dad is unwell. He's quite concerned about the conflict he's having with his father about religion. His father really is pushing him in a particular direction. But Richards is struggling with a very formalised religion. He wants something dynamic but deep at the same time.
0: In April, the Anzacs were packed onto ships and they sailed for the islands off the Turkish peninsula of Gallipoli. On the evening of the 24th of April, they prepared for the landings the next day.
2: Tonight, although the fellows are naturally a little excited, they are in good spirits. There has been a stronger tendency for sacred music also of late, with mouth organ and concertina. Only a few minutes ago they were playing and singing "Nearer My God to Thee" and "Lead Kindly Light." It's wonderful how religion gets them down when there is danger about. This ordeal should also test and bring my lack of faith home to me and give me new light in that direction as I walk blindly and aimlessly now.

0: This is the fateful beach at Anzac Cove. Daniel, tell us about Tom Richards and what he would have experienced right here.
1: Well, on the morning of the 25th, he was on his ship out in the harbour here. And about 8:30, he got down into the boats that were bringing the men ashore. He would have been hearing gunfire since the dawn. And as he got closer, he would have seen men on the beach and perhaps running up the hills behind us. The first thing he did when he landed was to pull out his camera and take 7 photographs. He shouldn't have had a camera. Soldiers were not supposed to be taking snaps, especially in a battle. But there was his journalistic instincts from before the war coming out. And then in the afternoon, he was helping load the boats with wounded soldiers who were being taken out to the ships. And over the next few days, he was moving up Shrapnel Gully behind us and bringing the wounded down to the beach.
0: How does his spirituality hold up in the heat of battle?
1: Well, it does hold up. He keeps noting spiritual things in his diary. He often records church services, which he wants to share with his father, knowing how much his father would enjoy having that subject discussed. But of course, in the first few weeks of the battle here, there are no services held. Many of the chaplains are still on board the ships. They're dealing with the many wounded that are there. And so there's not much to write about at first. On the 24th of May, he writes about Chaplain Mackenzie, the famous Scotsman who conducted many of the burial services during the truce when they buried the thousands of Turkish dead from the battle a few days earlier. And then he records the very first church service on the 13th of June that Mackenzie holds in a bowl of hills up behind us there, and hearing the men sing as the sun sets over the Mediterranean. And a shell came along and exploded over the service and knocked over a few men. But fortunately, the injuries were slight.
2: The church service was held spellbound and silent for the few minutes that the above drama was being enacted. And the prayer concluded, they all rose and sang, "Abide with me." Parson Andrews went on explaining the beauty of St. Paul's letter to the misbelieving people of Corinth. Punctuated here and there by the callous bursting of shrapnel shells, before we rose for the final hymn, the casualties numbered 5. Bad enough in all truth, but still an astoundingly small total considering the number of shells.

0: So this location played an important role in the course of the battle.
1: Yes, this is Wire Gully. Now, where we're standing didn't exist. It was much lower. And this hill came down either side into this very steep gully that was too steep to dig trenches. So they just put barbed wire there to create the front line. Now, on the 19th of May, the Turks launched their major counterattack to drive the Australians back into the sea. And they're moving from this direction up to the hills here to hit Quinn's Post and Steele's Post. But across Wire Gully, no cover at all. And the Australians here mow them down line after line, hundreds of men killed and wounded at this spot. Now, the Australians are here and they're also suffering some casualties from the Turks as they're attacking.
0: Now, was Tom Richards involved in any of this?
1: Yes. He's here just right at the Australian lines and he's taking the Australian wounded from this battle down to the aid post. In fact, he's so heavily involved and so conspicuously involved that the general who writes the report of the battle mentions him by name. It's called a mentioned in dispatches and it indicates particularly distinguished service.
0: So Richards plays an important role here.
1: He does. In fact, let's go down and have a look where he worked.

0: So this is where Richards would have been based?
1: Yes, this is 4th Battalion Parade Ground. It's just below Wire Gully. It's a semi-sheltered spot where they could bring the wounded. And as you can see, some of the men who died are buried here.
0: I wonder how he must have felt amongst all this death and carnage.
1: Well, it's his usual mixed emotions. He's been writing, hopefully, to a couple of girls in Australia. He finds out they've got married. He's worried that he's becoming cynical and negative. He wants to live up to his ideals. He hears a sermon about purity that makes him feel better. He feels sick at heart at these good men who've been killed. And he hears another sermon that really challenges him and inspires him.
2: The preacher attacked the Australia for the Australians mob by telling them they were awfully swelled-headed and thought only of their own achievements, belittling foolishly those of the Tommy. I am not in the humour to deal in detail with this remarkable service, but suffer me to say that it raised considerable discussion amongst the boys. But it will do them quite a lot of good, as we are hardly broad-minded and fair enough to our opponents or even our friends.
0: It sounds like this sermon made a real impression on him. He's struggling with spiritual issues here.
1: He certainly is. He's wrestling with a whole lot of things. Now, he's evacuated from Gallipoli with malaria, and this gives him time and space to think. And he gets angry with a preacher whose sermon tried to scare soldiers into obeying God with threats of punishment. It's not the God he recognises. On the other hand, he doesn't like the way religions compete against each other when they all claim to serve the same God. What he's looking for is religion that's intelligent, that's practical and relevant to everyday life, and he particularly finds a connection through music to God.

In 1916, the Australians moved to the battlefields of France. While the countryside behind the lines was idyllic and beautiful, the front lines were places of boredom, punctuated by periodic violence and unpredictable death.

0: In December 1916, Richards was commissioned as a lieutenant and became a combat officer in the 1st Battalion. Daniel, what does this mean?
1: Well, it's part of the complexity of his character. He doesn't like officers, but he becomes one because he wants to improve his lot in life. He doesn't really agree with the war, but he becomes a combat officer. Now, as a platoon commander, he's in charge of about 40 men. And at first, he's not really comfortable in that role. He's not sure of what he's doing, but he gradually grows in competence and confidence. Then at the Second Battle of Bull Khor on the 4th of May, he leads his platoon along a German trench. Now, he's a bomber, which means that he and his men are carrying bags of hand grenades and they're dropping them in the bunkers, they're throwing them around the corners of the trench, clearing the German line, and then having done that, build a barricade and throw bombs to prevent the Germans from recapturing it. For this excellent work, he's decorated with the Military Cross.
0: And did he continue his interest in spiritual things?
1: Yes, he did. But his diary records things that are similar to other people who went to the front line. The references to religion and spirituality drop while they're in the front trenches. Their mind is actually occupied with survival. But Richards is still asking questions. He's investigating. He's still trying to find what it is that he's searching for in life.
2: The English preacher was in attendance today to administer unto our sinfulness, and he put up a jolly good showing too. He took Christianity in a broad sense and clinched his arguments well down. He didn't hold himself up as an example. He knew his shortcomings only too well, but it's Christ's purity, his holiness, that I want to impress upon you.
0: Thomas Rusty Richards. He's remembered now every time the Wallabies and British and Irish Lions meet. Yet his story as an Anzac hero also deserves remembering. And perhaps above that was his own constant spiritual quest for meaning in life. For all of his wandering and flaws, Richards remained committed to trying to discover who God is and how we can best worship him.

If you've enjoyed our journey through the life and times of Tom Richards, from Emmaville to Gallipoli and then on to London, and our reflections on what faith in God really means, then be sure to join us again next week when we will share another of life's journeys together. Until then, let's pray to the same God that the Anzacs did. Dear Heavenly Father, we remember the battles, physical, emotional, and spiritual, that Tom Richards fought during his time on Gallipoli and in France. We honor his commitment to spiritual searching and pray that we may also have the courage to look for faith, to seek out and find a real faith in God. Please bless us and our families, and we ask all this in Jesus' name. Amen.

0: come here from Cornerstone Ministry to tell you about the goodness of God. We come to praise the Lord and lift him up. We know that a lot of you guys are going through some trials and tribulations, but what we want to do is ask you to keep on calling on God. Keep on praising him, because he is the way, he is the truth, he is the life. Keep your eyes on him, whatever situation comes. Just call out his name, Jesus, Jesus, Jesus. And he will hear and he will answer. Trust in him. So Father God, I come lifting up our listeners before you. I ask you to be with them. I ask you to help each and every one of us, oh God, to keep our eyes stayed on you. I pray, oh God, those that are down, that you will lift them up, oh God. Those that are sick, you would touch their bodies and heal them. And those that don't know which way to go, I pray that you would be with them. Bless us all in Jesus' name. Amen.
1: Okay. I'm about to

0: Hello everyone, welcome to Health Tips with Anatra. On today's lovely edition, we'll be taking a tour one of the most popular citrus fruits, that is the orange fruit. The orange fruit can sometimes be confused. Was it named after the orange color, or was the orange color named after the orange fruit? But well, these oranges, they come in sweet and sour varieties. And we have the Karakara variety as well as the Navel variety. But these orange fruits offer almost the same benefits. And these benefits include, it protects your cells from damage, helps your body make collagen, a protein that heals wounds and gives you smoother skin. It makes it easier to absorb iron and to fight anemia. It boosts your immune system, your body's defense against germs. It slows the advance of age-related macular degeneration and a leading cause of vision loss. It also helps fight against cancer and from free radicals. That's it for today.
1: It's time for a classic.

0: Remember. Can I say that again? Remember, say it with me. Remember. Well, why does God use the word remember? Because you know we're going to forget. Remember the Sabbath day to keep it holy. 6 days, Sunday, Monday, Tuesday, Wednesday, Thursday, Friday, 6 days shalt thou labor and do all of thy work, but the seventh day Sabbath is the Sabbath of the Lord thy God. Remember the Sabbath day to keep it holy. Will we worship the Creator of heaven and earth? Worship Him as the one who made you, and worship Him as the one who made me. Remember the Sabbath day to keep it holy.
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2: What you are about to hear is amazing. Something you won't hear anywhere else. That's because you're locked in to the number one radio station with the number one radio show. So no matter what you're doing, whether you're at work, at home, driving in the car, you'll be exposed to radio excellence. If you think you can find this kind of entertainment somewhere else, you're wrong. So get yourself ready for some fun, because it starts right now.

0: I've heard so many stories about how people have turned on the radio, they happen to come across that station, and they heard a truth about Jesus, about who God is, about how much he loves them, that it completely changed their life and brought them off the brink of suicide and brought them into a relationship with God Almighty. And it's just amazing. And it's been a blessing for me and my family, not just to receive, but also to give, knowing how impactful it is all over the world. And so if you'd like to step into that today, don't wait another second. Step into a partnership today.
1: Jeremiah chapter 22.
2: Thus saith the Lord,
3: go down to the house of the king of Judah and speak there this word and say,
2: hear the word of the Lord, O king of Judah, that sittest upon the throne of David, thou and thy servants and thy people that enter in by these gates. Thus saith the Lord, execute ye judgment and righteousness, and deliver the spoiled out of the hand of the oppressor, and do no wrong. Do no violence to the stranger, the fatherless, nor the widow, neither shed innocent blood in this place. For if ye do this thing indeed, then shall there enter in by the gates of this house kings sitting upon the throne of David, riding in chariots and on horses, he and his servants and his people. But if ye will not hear these words, I swear by myself, saith the Lord, that this house shall become a desolation. For thus saith the Lord unto the king's house of Judah, thou art Gilead unto me, and the head of Lebanon. Yet surely I will make thee a wilderness, and cities which are not inhabited. And I will prepare destroyers against thee, every one with his weapons, and they shall cut down thy choice cedars and cast them into the fire. And many nations shall pass by this city, and they shall say, every man to his neighbor,
4: wherefore hath the Lord done thus unto this great city?
2: Then they shall answer,
5: because they have forsaken the covenant of the Lord their God, and worshipped other gods, and served them.
2: Weep ye not for the dead, neither bemoan him, but weep sore for him that goeth away, for he shall return no more, nor see his native country. For thus saith the Lord touching Shalom, the son of Josiah, king of Judah, which reigned instead of Josiah his father, which went forth out of this place. He shall not return thither any more, but he shall die in the place whither they have led him captive, and shall see this land no more. Woe unto him that buildeth his house by unrighteousness, and his chambers by wrong, that useth his neighbor's service without wages, and giveth him not for his work, that saith,
6: I will build me a wide house and large chambers,
2: and cutteth him out windows, and it is sealed with cedar and painted with vermilion. Shalt thou reign because thou closest thyself in cedar? Did not thy father eat and drink and do judgment and justice, and then it was well with him? He judged the cause of the poor and needy, then it was well with him. Was not this to know me, saith the Lord? But thine eyes and thine heart are not but for thy covetousness and for to shed innocent blood and for oppression and for violence to do it. Therefore, thus saith the Lord concerning Jehoiakim, the son of Josiah, king of Judah. They shall not lament for him, saying, ah, my brother, or ah, sister. They shall not lament for him, saying, ah, Lord, or ah, his glory. He shall be buried with the burial of an ass, drawn and cast forth beyond the gates of Jerusalem. Go up to Lebanon and cry, and lift up thy voice in Bashan, and cry from the passages, for all thy lovers are destroyed. I spake unto thee in thy prosperity, but thou saidst,
7: I will not hear.
2: This hath been thy manner from thy youth, that thou obeyest not my voice. The wind shall eat up all thy pastures, and thy lovers shall go into captivity. Surely then shalt thou be ashamed and confounded for all thy wickedness. O inhabitant of Lebanon, that makest thy nest in the cedars, how gracious shalt thou be when pangs come upon thee, the pain as of a woman in travail.
3: As I live, saith the Lord, though Caniah the son of Jehoiakim, king of Judah, were the signet upon my right hand, yet would I pluck thee thence. And I will give thee into the hand of them that seek thy life, and into the hand of them whose face thou fearest, even into the hand of Nebuchadrezzar, king of Babylon, and into the hand of the Chaldeans. And I will cast thee out, and thy mother that bare thee, into another country, where ye were not born, and there shall ye die. But to the land whereunto they desire to return, thither shall they not return.
2: Is this man Coniah a despised, broken idol? Is he a vessel wherein is no pleasure? Wherefore are they cast out, he and his seed, and are cast into a land which they know not? O earth, earth, earth, hear the word of the Lord! Thus saith the Lord,
3: Write ye this man childless, a man that shall not prosper in his days, for no man of his seed shall prosper sitting upon the throne of David and ruling any more in Judah.
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In Joshua 24, Joshua said to Israel, "Choose ye this day whom you will serve." And the people said, "God forbid that we should forsake the Lord." Now, that was the right answer, wasn't it? In Judges chapter 1, the very next chapter, you read that the children of Israel weren't able to drive all their enemies out of the promised land. The next chapter tells us that they forsook the Lord God of their fathers, which brought them out of the land of Egypt and followed other gods. Judges 2:12. In less than two chapters, God's people went from professing their undying allegiance to Yahweh to forsaking God altogether and worshiping false gods. That slide can not only happen, but it can happen in no time at all. So today, keep your eyes on Jesus. If you find yourself being led away from faith in God, ask God to bring you back to His heart. He definitely will. I'm John Bradshaw for It Is Written.

0: Good evening, friends. Welcome again to the last day of prophecy. I'd like to welcome those of you here in Charlotte, North Carolina. So good to see you again this evening. Thank you for coming out and being a part of this very special interactive Bible study. To our friends who are joining us across the country and around the world, a very warm welcome to you as well. Tonight we have a very important subject that you don't want to miss called History's Greatest Hoax. So we'll be getting to that subject here in just a few moments. But before we do, just some announcements to bring you up to speed. We have three presentations left, including the one this evening. Now, for our friends who are joining us live, our next program is going to be tomorrow at 11 a.m. Eastern Time. I believe there'll also be some rebroadcasts in some of the other time zones. So join us then tomorrow morning for Satan's Mark or God's Seal. Very important presentation. And for materials, those of you here, you probably received the materials when you came in that goes along with the sermon. And for our friends watching, just go to the Last Day of Prophecy website, thelastdayofprophecy.com, and you can download the sermon information there. It's sort of a summary of the points that are presented, and then study along with us. Well, we have a theme song that we like to sing at the beginning of each of our presentations, and I'd like to invite you to stand as we sing this song, Jesus Will Come on Time. The words will be printed on the screen.
1: Okay, as you stand your bodies, let your voices be lifted on high as we embrace our theme song. He's coming on time, right? Sing it.

0: Thank you very much.
1: Amen. Amen. I'd like to invite you just to bow your heads as we begin with the word of prayer. Dear Father, once again, we are so grateful to be able to be here and spend time studying your word on these very important end time subjects. And we ask once again for the Holy Spirit to come and guide our hearts and our minds. Father, our prayer is that we would understand your will and then give us the courage and the strength to follow it. For we ask this in Jesus' name, amen. Please be seated. I'd like to invite Pastor Doug Batchelor to come join me here on the stage. We've asked from time to time, if you're watching somewhere outside of Charlotte or maybe even overseas, we'd like to hear from you. And we've had some folks send us some pictures of some of the sites. Now, we can't put all of the pictures up, Pastor Doug, but we did get some, and we thought we'd maybe go through a few of them this evening.
2: That's right. Well, we have one here from North Kingston, Rhode Island. We want to say greetings. Matter of fact, I'll tell you what, these folks are sending in their pictures, and it's not too late to send some for the remaining two programs. Why don't you wave to them? We'll flip a camera around. You can all wave to them. All right, here they are. North Kingston, Rhode Island. Who do we have next? Salem, Oregon. Got a nice group there. I think I've been to that church. Hayward, California. We got study groups all around the world that are joining us for this program. I told you we have people who are in India and England and China.
1: Send us your picture of your group wherever you might be meeting, and we'll try and get it up. We've got two more programs left.
2: That's right.
1: All right. Thank you, Pastor.
2: Thank you so much, Pastor Ross. Well, friends, welcome again to the Last Day of Prophecy. This is sort of a Bible study spectacular talking about the rest of the story. Now, you've all figured out what the rest of the story is. Talking about the rest in Jesus and the rest of the Sabbath and how that whole theme plays out in Bible prophecy. And tonight's study is going to be one I'm just praying as I share that I can just do it in the right spirit, because a lot of people in the world have been fooled, and nobody wants to be fooled. I don't know about you, but I mean, sometimes we all enjoy a little practical joke, but not when eternal things are at stake. And our lesson tonight, dealing with history's holy hoax, really is no joke. Any of you ever encountered a con artist before? There have been some very creative con artists through history. One of them who wasn't quite as dangerous is Fred DeMara. They actually made a movie about him with Tony Curtis called The Great Pretender. Fred had a photographic memory, very high IQ, ranked way above genius. He had a literal photographic memory, and he could read manuals on any topic and pretend to be that person with some expertise. He never went by Fred DeMara. He went by just dozens of names. He was Martin Goddard, a high school teacher, even though he had never trained for that. He talked his way into being Dr. Robert French, a college dean. He talked his way into being Dr. Cecil B. Hannon, a law student. Brother John, a Benedictine monk, lived in a monastery. He was a hospital chaplain, an assistant prison warden, a Hollywood actor, and a surgeon aboard a Canadian Navy destroyer with no medical training, and he was performing surgeries successfully. And then you've got Arthur Ferguson. He was a smooth operator, a Scottish fella, dressed impeccably, had perfect diction, looked very sophisticated, and he succeeded in one year. He sold Nelson's Pillar in Trafalgar Square to some American tourists. He began to think Americans are gullible because he also sold Big Ben for $5,000. He accepted $10,000 down payment for Buckingham Palace. When he came to the USA, which he figured would be a lot easier, he did sell the White House to a cattle rancher, gave him a 99-year lease for $100,000. He was arrested when he tried to sell the Statue of Liberty to an Australian. True story. Then you got Vistor Lustig, Eastern European, very bright, spoke like five or six languages. He sold the Eiffel Tower two different times without being caught. Came to America, told everybody that he was a count, and he had an accent, he was very dignified, and swindled so many people. Eventually, he decided, rather than conning people, it'd be easier to just print his own money, and he was finally arrested for one of the most massive counterfeiting operations, and he died in prison. And that's Vistor Lustig. The big swindler is the devil. The devil is a counterfeiter, and he has a counterfeit for every truth of God. The devil has a counterfeit salvation. He's got a counterfeit Holy Spirit. He's got a counterfeit baptism, counterfeit speaking in tongues, counterfeit love. And it shouldn't surprise us that he's got a counterfeit day of rest. Now, if you look in the Bible, this is a prophecy seminar. And this week, don't miss the next two meetings. We're going to be very deep in Daniel and Revelation. But you read Revelation chapter 1, verse 10. John says, I was in the Spirit on the Lord's day, and I heard behind me a loud voice as of a trumpet. What is this Lord's day? Some have said, well, it's because the vision of Revelation, he saw the Lord's coming, and so he called it the Lord's day. Others have said, well, that was Sunday. He had that vision on Sunday. That's the Lord's day. Others have said, well, he was working in the mines. He was a prisoner on Patmos, but he refused to work on Sabbath, and God gave him the vision of Revelation on the Sabbath day. So what does the Bible say? And that's our first question, is the Lord's day. What day, biblically, is the Lord's day? How about we let the Bible describe itself and give our answers? Amen? So let's look and find out. You look in Luke chapter 6, verse 5, and Jesus said, and we've read this several times already, he said, the Son of Man is Lord also of the Sabbath. So what is the Lord's day? Jesus said, the Son of Man is Lord of the Sabbath. Look again in Isaiah 58. Did you catch something we read the other night? If you turn away your foot from the Sabbath, from doing your pleasure on the Jewish holy day. That's not what he says. He says, on my holy day. So what is the Lord's day? God tells us. And right there in the command in Exodus 20, 6 days you shall labor and do all your work, but the seventh day is the Sabbath of a denomination or of the Lord. There is nothing in the Bible that tells us any other day than the Sabbath day is a day that the Lord would designate as his day. He rested, he blessed it, he set it aside, he made a whole day, not where he created anything, but a day of relationship, love, and worship. Next question. If the Sabbath is the Lord's day, why do so many people observe Sunday? And I want to emphasize again in this seminar, I believe there's going to be millions, if not billions, of people in heaven that maybe went to church and worshiped God on what was technically not the right day. Is everyone clear? You all hear me? I want to make that very clear. But I think that people want to know what the Bible really teaches. There are going to be people in heaven that had too many wives. Do you agree? Hopefully, not anybody here. I'm talking about too many at one time. But they lived back in a day where God winked at their ignorance. You read in Acts 17, verse 30. At the times of this ignorance God winked at, God didn't approve of divorce. Jesus said, because of the hardness of your hearts. So there's a lot of things that God is merciful and he winks at our ignorance, but that doesn't mean we give up trying to find out what the truth is. Amen? Amen. So do you want to know the truth about what the Bible says about something as important as this neglected commandment and what might be history's holy hoax? A counterfeit. If the Sabbath is the Lord's day, why do so many people observe the first day or Sunday? He said to them, all too well, you reject the commandment of God that you may keep your tradition. There's a lot of traditions that have substituted for biblical truth. And again, Jesus said in Luke 6:46, why do you say, Lord, Lord, and do not the things that I say? If you're a Christian, then he wants you to really follow him. Amen? Amen? Difference between the wise man and the fool. Wise man builds on the rock. Foolish man builds on the sand. What does it mean to build on the rock? The wise man hears these words of mine and does them. The foolish man hears these words of mine, doesn't do them. The storm is coming to everybody. Storm comes to the fool. Storm comes to the wise man. A storm is coming to this world, friends. We want to build on the rock, and your house will stand. Amen? Furthermore, Ezekiel 22, they had this problem with neglecting the Sabbath, even in the Old Testament. Ezekiel said, her priests have violated my laws and have profaned my holy things. Profaning something means you take something sacred and you treat it as common. And it goes on to say, they put no difference between the holy and the profane. They have hid their eyes from my Sabbaths, and I'm profaned among them. This is God's people he was talking to. Could history repeat itself? The devil hasn't changed. He may change the outer garments, but the plan, he tries to get people to break God's law because sin is a transgression of God's law, and he wants to separate us from the Lord. And it goes on to say, therefore, I have poured out my indignation on them. Now, before I go any farther, I want to explain to you, the word Sabbath is mentioned 60 times in the New Testament. I think no one questions, hundreds of times it may be mentioned in the Old Testament, but it's 60 times in the New Testament. Never is it said that it is done away with or it has been changed. There were a number of disputes about how to keep it, but never whether or not you should keep it. The first day of the week that we commonly call Sunday, you realize the days of the week in the Bible, they don't call them Wednesday and Monday. We get our calendar names and our weekly names we get from the Romans. Do you know why we got a month called July? Because Julius Caesar wanted a month. When Augustus Caesar saw that Julius Caesar had a month, he wanted a month. That's why you got August. And the reason February is short is because Augustus Caesar did not want a month shorter than Julius Caesar, so he took days off February and put them on the end of his month. November is supposed to be the ninth month, right? Nueve. But what is it? What about September? Septimo. That should be the seventh month. But what is it? It's the ninth month. November's the 11th month. The Romans messed with the calendar. They worshiped the sun on the first day of the week, moon day, Monday, Thor's day, Thursday, Odin's day, Wednesday, and so none of these names are in the Bible. First day of the week was called first day. Second day, third day, fourth day, fifth day, preparation day, Sabbath day. So you're never going to find the word Wednesday in the Bible. If you do, you have a strange Bible. So let's find out if there's any place in the Bible where God has changed the Sabbath from the seventh to the first day. If we look at every text that speaks of the first day of the week in the Bible, we should find out if it's there. Does that sound fair? At least in the New Testament. So that's what we're going to do. If you look at the first five out of eight, how many did I say? There's a total of eight. Five out of eight, all are giving the record of the resurrection. They say basically the same thing, but we're going to look at every one of them and ask this question. Do any of the first five resurrection texts say that Sunday is a new holy day? So look at them. Matthew 28:1. In the end of the Sabbath, as it began to dawn towards the first day of the week. Well, one thing this verse tells us is the Sabbath was still the Sabbath. It actually tells us the Sabbath was just before the first day. Now, when Jesus was risen early, and this is Mark 16:9, on the first day of the week, he appeared first to Mary Magdalene. Now, by the way, did that past verse, did it say anything about it being a new Sabbath day? No. The first day of the week comes Mary Magdalene early while it was yet still dark. That's John 20:1. And it goes on to say, in Mark 16, this is another verse. Now when the Sabbath was past, Mary Magdalene, Mary, the mother of James, and Salome brought spices that they might come anoint them. Why were they coming to anoint him Sunday morning? Because the sun was going down Friday afternoon when he died. They were afraid they would not complete a rather intensive job, and they wanted to do it before the Sabbath. You could biblically still anoint a person within 3 days of their death before they began to decompose. And they said, let's wait. We'll come back early Sunday and do it then because Jesus wouldn't want us doing this on Sabbath. Sabbath was that important to the disciples. Now, it states, of course, they came. The tomb was empty. Praise the Lord. We're right now on the verge of Easter, right? People thinking about the resurrection. And that is a wonderful truth. I've got beautiful sermons I love to hear and preach on the subject of the resurrection. But here's the question. Did that make it a new Sabbath day? How important was it that Jesus died for us on Friday? Very important. And when he had the Lord's Supper, the communion service on Thursday, do we all agree that that was important? He establishes the new covenant. Did it make it a new Sabbath? Did it do away with the old Sabbath because something important in the gospel happened on a certain day of the week? And so trying to use that as an argument, the Bible doesn't use it, I don't think is fair. And you can go to Luke 24, verse 1. And this is the fifth of the first eight verses where the first day is mentioned. Now, upon the first day of the week, very early in the morning, they came unto the sepulcher. That's the tomb. It's just stating a historical fact. Now, we just went through them. All those verses that mention the first day are simply giving the record that the Sabbath was over. They came back. Why does it mention the first day? Because now they can resume their work. Jesus even kept the Sabbath in his death. He went to sleep Friday afternoon. He woke up Sunday morning to continue his work as our high priest, mediator, intercessor before the Father. Amen? Now we're going to jump to the sixth text. And it talks about what I think is a regular meeting. You'll find this in John 20, verse 19. Then it says, that same day, the day of the resurrection, at evening. Oh, no, wait a second. What day did Jesus rise? First day of the week. What day of the week is that? It's what we call Sunday. The first day of the week is Sunday. But when do the days begin and end biblically? At sundown. And so when he meets with them in the evening, that's either Sunday night or early Monday biblically. Because the new day came once the sun went down. So trying to build a doctrine by saying he met Sunday, Monday, and that became a new Sabbath, that's not a very strong argument. Why did they gather? It says, being the first day of the week, when the doors were shut, the disciples were assembled to celebrate and inaugurate the new holy day of the Christian era. No, they got together for fear of the Jews. They are trembling. They've just killed Jesus. They tried to arrest Mark, who was following Christ, and he fled naked. And now the body has disappeared, in spite of the fact Roman soldiers were there guarding it, put there by Pilate. They're going to be blamed. The religious leaders had paid the guard to say the disciples stole the body. They're terrified. And so Jesus, they're not gathered to celebrate a new Sabbath. It's telling you that they were trembling. And then Jesus shows up, made them jump 3 feet off the ground. All right, so that's passage number six. Oh, Karen told me to finish reading it. The disciples were assembled for fear of the Jews. Jesus came and stood in the midst and said, peace be to you. Don't be afraid, right? This is the reason it's telling the story. Question number five. Does the seventh passage say that Sunday's holy? Let's take a look at it. Now, I want to read this one with you. And you read in 1 Corinthians chapter 16, and you can look in verses. Actually, we'll be looking in verses 1 and 2, or at least go to verse 1 and 2. Now, concerning the collection for the saints, as I've given order to the churches of Galatia, so you must also do. On the first day of the week, let each one of you lay something aside, storing up that he may prosper, that there be no collections when I come. Now, why is Paul telling them on the first? That some will argue that's because this was the new Christian Sabbath and they're taking an offering. Anything says you can only give an offering on Sabbath? Paul is actually telling them when he says lay by you and in store, what does it mean lay by you? Does that mean at church or at home? He's coming through, making haste, on his way to Jerusalem to bring a special offering to the Jews because there's a famine there in the Christian Jews. And he's saying, set something aside at home. After you get your accounts in order, you've done your giving on Sabbath, at home on the first of the week, when you get your books in order, put something else aside, not for your local church needs, but that I can take an emergency relief offering to the people struggling from the famine in Jerusalem. It had nothing to do with it. There was a church meeting and they took an offering, or that this is a new Sabbath day. This is not the substitute for the Ten Commandments. Question number six. Does the eighth and final New Testament text command us to observe Sunday as a holy day? This is the last one. Go to Acts chapter 20, verse 7. And it says, now the first day of the week, when the disciples came together to break bread, and people go, ah, there you have it. They came together on the first of the week to break bread. And that's because they were having a communion service, and this is the new Sabbath, and this indicates this is when they would normally meet. I'm going to read this to you right from the Bible. And it says, Paul, ready to depart the next day, spoke to them and continued his speech until midnight. Now, what time What time would it be if it's the first day of the week and it's dark? Let me read this to you. Acts chapter 20, verse 7. Now on the first day of the week, when the disciples came together to break bread, Paul, ready to depart the next day, spoke to them and continued his message until midnight. And there were many lamps in the upper room where they were gathered. Why? Because it's dark. And in a window sat a certain young man named Eutychus, who, sinking into a deep sleep, he was overcome by sleep. And as Paul was long preaching, I'm related, he fell down from the third story and was taken up dead. It tells you it's dangerous to preach long sermons. But Paul went down to him and said, "Trouble not yourselves. His spirit is still in him." And he embraced him, and his life came back. And when they came back, they broke bread again. And they talked a long while till daybreak, and he departed. Now, was this saying that the first day of the week was a new Sabbath? If it's dark and they say it's the first day of the week, it's what you and I would call Saturday night. Would he begin a journey, a long journey, if Sunday is the new Christian Sabbath? Would he begin this long journey? Would that wouldn't be the day for that. Jesus said, pray your flight is not in the winter or in the Sabbath. Why would Paul recommend that? They've been together all Sabbath. He said, I'm going to preach to you as long as I can. It's dark. It's Saturday night. It creeps into now what we call the first day of the week. It's telling the story because he resurrected a young man, not because they're inaugurating a new Sabbath. And you say, but it says that they came together to break bread. Oh, and I got to jump ahead here. I never even did put some of these verses up on the screen. Look in Acts chapter 2, verse 46. It says, when the Holy Spirit was poured out, they continued daily with one accord in the temple and breaking bread from house to house. They ate their meat with gladness. What does breaking bread mean? Does it always mean a communion service biblically? Breaking bread from house to house. When Jesus on the road to Emmaus, he ate with two disciples. It wasn't a communion service. They asked him to bless the bread. They were eating. You ever use the expression, let's get together and break bread? Does it mean have a communion service? Not all the time. It would mean let's eat. And so to say in Acts chapter 20 that this was evidence that it was a religious meeting on Sunday, it doesn't hold water, friends. Not if you're going to, in my opinion, be biblically honest about what the text is saying. It's telling you there was a resurrection. Paul's leaving. He's beginning a journey. They'd finished a Sabbath together. And it's a wonderful miracle. Do you see what I'm saying? So we've just looked at all the texts in the New Testament that talk about the first day of the week. Do any of them say that God has now changed the holiness and the reverence of the seventh day to the first day? They're not saying that. And so we've got to be very careful about building that argument. Question 7, would God have told us if one of the Ten Commandments had been changed? It says in Psalm 89, verse 34, my covenant I will not break, nor alter the words that have gone out of my lips. Now, I found out, Karen and I have noticed that driving is different from one state to the next. You know, you drive different here than we do in California. I didn't know if you know that. I'm not going to tell you how it's different, but I'm just going to tell you, you drive differently here. I want you to still love me until the meetings are over. But you still have speed limits. And what if I were to tell you tonight that while you were sleeping last night, the government changed the law regarding the speed limit, and now the speed limit on the interstates around Charlotte is 90 miles an hour. How many of you would believe me? Or if I should say, not only did they change the speed limit, we're now going to swap sides of the road like they do in England. You hadn't heard about that new law. Would any of you believe me? I couldn't fool you with that. Because you know very well that if a government is going to change something that impacts people in such a significant way, they have a responsibility to clearly announce and thoroughly advertise that big change, or there's going to be all kinds of confusion and catastrophes, right? They did actually change the side of the road they drove on somewhere in Scandinavia, and they had to tell everybody, don't forget tomorrow we're swapping. And it was a real goat roping, as they would say. Can you imagine God's people keeping the seventh day of the week for 4,000 years, And then somewhere in the New Testament, God says, we're doing a switch, the holy day. It's no longer going to be now the seventh day. The first time it'll be the eighth day, because it's going to from then on be the first day of the week. And don't you think the New Testament would be filled with controversy and debate and arguments about this new Christian Sabbath? There's silence. So to say that one of the Ten Commandments has been changed, and you got to dig and study and try and find some biblical gymnastics to prove it, I'm going to do something that is always a little risky. I'm going to ask the studio to put a camera on you for a moment. Not that you're risky, but what I'm going to do next. Is there anyone there? Anyone out here? If you'll raise your hand, you tell me one place in the whole Bible where we are commanded to keep the first day as the Sabbath. Is that, was that fair? I didn't hear any takers. You know why? I know my Bible, and it's not there. And yet, much of the Christian world has been bamboozled by the devil through history's holy hoax, a day that is not holy. Paul said, I have not neglected to tell you the whole counsel of God. Paul says so much about circumcision. You know why it's in there? Because here the Jews had had this covenant of circumcision from the time of Abraham until the veil rent in the temple. And he says then, you know, Paul says, circumcision is nothing. Uncircumcision is nothing. What matters is keeping the commandments. That would have been a great time for him to say, circumcision in the Sabbath doesn't matter anymore. Or it's been changed. But he doesn't. I got to hasten on because a lot left to share. Have you heard, I just threw this slide in. Did you hear what happened this week while we were here? Walmart used to give their employees special pay for Sunday work, a little bonus. They've sort of announced that they're not going to do it anymore. All the workers who've been there 5 years or more, they're giving them one final bonus check, and they said from here on, no more Sunday bonus work, because they said the average American is not keeping it like a holy day. We shouldn't be rewarding people. Interesting. Another reason they're doing it is they want to keep their stores open Sunday, and they figure it supports blue laws by giving people bonus pay. You know what a blue law is? They're Sunday laws. Still on the books in some states. Could the disciples have changed the Sabbath day even if they wanted to? No. Man can't change the law of God. Deuteronomy 4, verse 2. You shall not add to the word which I command you or take away from it. It goes on to say, that you may keep the commandments of the Lord your God, which I command you. Do not add to it. Do not take away from it. In Revelation, have you read those frightening prophecies at the end of the Bible? If anyone takes away from the words of the book of this prophecy, it goes on to say, God shall take away his part from the book of life. Well, we shouldn't be adding to or taking away from the word of God. His word, till heaven and earth pass away, one jot or one tittle, a jot was like a little dot for us, a tittle, the crossing of a T, will in no wise pass from the law till all is fulfilled. That means recognized and kept. So if Sunday is not there to honor the resurrection, what does the Lord have? How do Christians remember Jesus' death, burial, and resurrection? Romans 6, verse 3, or do you not know that as many of us as have been baptized into Christ Jesus were baptized into his death? And it goes on to say, therefore, we are buried with him through baptism into death, that just as Christ was raised from the dead by the glory of the Father, even so we should walk in a newness of life. So did God establish something to memorialize his death, burial, and resurrection? Yes. But it wasn't a new Sabbath, because there was nothing wrong with the old Sabbath. Think about it. Did God establish the Sabbath before or after sin? Before sin. So was it part of his perfect plan? It is. Why would he change it? He says, I'm the Lord, I don't change. There is nothing wrong with it. And then you have a similar verse in Colossians 2:12. Buried with him in baptism, in which you were also raised with him through faith in the working of God who raised him from the dead. Baptism, again, is connected with the resurrection. So every time a person is baptized, it's like they have been raised from the dead. He didn't create a new Sabbath day to memorialize that. Number 10, How does the Bible refer to the first day of the week? Is it a holy day, or do we treat it in any unique way? If you look in Ezekiel 46, verse 1, it says, "Thus says the Lord God, the gateway of the inner court that faces towards the east," he's speaking of the temple, "shall be shut the 6 working days, but on the Sabbath it will be opened." Now, the whole week there is divided into 2 categories. You've got the Sabbath, and you got 6 working days. So if Sunday is not the Sabbath, what is it? 6 days thou shalt labor and do all thy work. You know, the Sabbath command, we always think about where it says, thou shalt not do any work. It's a positive command. It says, 6 days you shall also work. God wants us not to just sit around all the time. Part of the Sabbath command, Christians ought to be productive people. Amen. He says, not only rest the seventh day, he says, be busy the other days. Amen? Amen. Number 11. Well, if Sunday keeping isn't in the Bible, here's where we all bring it together. Where did it come from? How did this hoax begin? Matthew 15, verse 9, Jesus said, "And in vain they worship me, teaching as doctrines the commandments of men." They're man-made commandments that sort of became doctrines that they teach. You can look in the Encyclopedia Britannica. You can look in a lot of history books. It is pretty clear. The earliest recognition of the observance of Sunday, it's a constitution of Constantine. He established it in 321 AD. They called it the Edict of Milan. It wasn't the Sunday, Son of God, S-O-N. It was the Sunday, S-U-N. And here's where you find an excerpt of that law. "Enacting that courts of justice and inhabitants of towns and workshops were to rest on Sunday." Notice the spelling. And again, you can read here from the Codex Justinianus, and it says, "On the venerable day of the sun, let the magistrates and the people residing in the cities rest, and let all of the workshops be closed." Now, what happened is the Christians thought, you know, if we want to bring more of the pagans into our church, maybe if we start to associate with their day of worship, they'll feel better about joining. You know, let me just give you a quick overview, and I need both hands for this. Have you enjoyed Charles's singing? He had an amazing voice. I always tease, if you put him in a body cast, he couldn't sing. It's just, he sings, it's aerobic, and Kelly's playing. And sometimes I need both hands to preach, so I know how he feels. For years, Satan tried to destroy Christianity with Plan A. Plan A was extermination, persecution. They burnt them at the stake. They stoned them. They fed them to lions. You've all heard this. Christianity was called religio illicite, a forbidden religion. Paul was killed in Rome. Peter was killed in Rome because their religion was forbidden. They saw it as a threat. But the Christian church kept growing. The more they tried to kill them, the more they spread. Finally, a very clever emperor came along by the name of Constantine the Great. And he said, look, the Christians are real Christians. He said, they're pretty peaceful people. They're not hurting anybody. His mother converted to Christianity. He said, I can't kill mom. And so he claimed to have a vision that he was fighting the Battle of Milvian Bridge. He said he saw the sign of a cross in the sky, and all his soldiers painted a cross on their shields, and they won the battle. And they said, that was a sign. We should all become Christians. And he legalized Christianity. His conversion was pretty nominal. He wasn't even baptized till the time of his death. He ordered his army to march through the Tiber River. He said, you're all baptized now. Is that how you baptize someone? You order an army. You know what happened? All those pagans in Rome that worshiped on the first day of the week, and they had statues of Peter, of Jupiter and Apollos and Mercury, and they had all these pagan rites and ceremonies. They went down dry pagans, they came up wet pagans. And all of a sudden, some of the church leaders saw, oh, we've been persecuted for centuries. It's wonderful now to have a legalized religion. And they began to, everyone suddenly wanted to be a Christian. It became very vogue. And so the screening process of who became a Christian just completely went out the window. And all these pagans came into the church, and they said, well, we want to keep our idols. And the church leader said, well, you better rename them. Better take, you know, Jupiter, Mercury, and Apollos and call them Peter, James, and John. And they had statues of Diana. They said, call her Mary. And all of a sudden, the church used to be settled in Jerusalem, capital now came to Rome, went through a dramatic change. One of those changes, the Jews were very unpopular during that time. Anything connected with Judaism, they wanted to get away from. So to distance themselves for a while, Christians kept both days. But since the Sabbath day, the church leaders would say, it's a day of fasting. Well, the Bible doesn't say that. But the Sunday was a day of feasting. Which would you prefer, a day of fasting or a day of feasting? Gradually, over time, people started to abolish the seventh-day biblical Sabbath in preference for the more popular celebration of the Sunday. And that's how it made its way into the church. It wasn't because of a command of God. It was because of a compromise. Again, Arthur Weigel in his book, Paganism and Christianity, the church made a sacred day of Sunday largely because it was a festival, and because it was a weekly festival of the sun, and for it was the definite Christian policy to take over the pagan festivals to endear themselves to the people by tradition and to give them Christian significance. They just began to say, well, let's just attach a Christian name to it and bring it all in. The church, after changing the day of rest from the Jewish Sabbath or seventh day of, by the way, this is Catholic Encyclopedia. I want you to note that as I'm reading it. The church, who? The Bible? The church, at the time of Jesus or 300 years later, Council of Laodicea, they began to call it the Lord's Day. The church, after changing the day of rest from the Jewish Sabbath or the seventh day of the week, made the first day of the week or the third commandment refer to Sunday, week to the first, and made the third commandment refer to Sunday as the day to be kept as the Lord's Day. Matter of fact, I've got a copy here of the Ten Commandments. I stopped at a local Catholic church and I snapped a picture. You probably can't see it blown up, but they've reorganized the Ten Commandments. How do you get the Sabbath to go from the fourth to the third commandment? You eliminate the second commandment about idolatry. And that's what happened here. You'll notice the commandment about idolatry is missing. Well, how do you keep the number 10? Split the 10th commandment about covetousness and say, don't covet your neighbor's wife. That's one. Don't covet your neighbor's house. That's the other one. And so they changed the times and laws. What do some Sunday churches say about this problem? These are quotes, not from my church, but from other churches. The scholars all know what the score is here. They have got different answers, but they all know that you can't find biblical support for Sunday being a replacement for the Sabbath day or a new commandment. Baptist Manual, written by Dr. Edward T. Hiscox. There is no, a Baptist, of course, there is no scriptural evidence of the change of the Sabbath institution from the seventh to the first day of the week. If you read from Alexander Campbell, Church of Christ, I do not believe that the Lord's Day was changed from the seventh to the first day. Catholic, this is James Cardinal Gibbons. You may read the Bible from Genesis to Revelation, and you'll not find a single line, that's why I opened it up to you, authorizing the sanctification of Sunday. The Catholic Church, for over 1,000 years before the existence of a Protestant, by virtue of her divine mission, changed the day from Saturday to Sunday. It was done through edicts of the church, not through the commandments of Christ. It is a man-made tradition that started as a practice that was popular, and they finally made it official. And I'll say more about that later. The holy day, or the Sabbath, was changed from Saturday to Sunday, the day of the Lord, not based on scriptural authority, but from the church's sense of its own power. People who think the scriptures should be the sole authority should logically become Seventh-day Adventists. I kind of like that. And keep Saturday holy. That's kind of interesting, isn't it? Christian church. There's not any place in the Bible. There's no intimation of such a change. Speaking of, and this is a book called The First Day Observance. Episcopal. Is there any command in the New Testament to change the day of the weekly rest from Saturday to Sunday? None. This is not written by my church. This is Episcopal Manual of Christian Doctrine. Methodist. Harris Franklin Rawl wrote, take the matter of Sunday. There is no passage telling Christians to keep the day holy. And I could go on and on, friends. As I showed you, there is no verse. You write one down, you give it to me, I'll share it. I remember somebody once said, what about that verse that says, in various times and sundry manners? And they thought the word sundry meant Sunday. No, that means various. You can look at the Augsburg Confession, Lutheran. The observance of the Lord's Day, Sunday, is not found on any command of God. Presbyterian. The Christian Sabbath, Sunday, is not in the Scriptures. This is widely known. This is why it's just amazing to me. And I remember, I've got to be gentle with you, because I remember when I first heard this, I thought, I feel like I've been fooled. And you know, some people, all their life, they believed a certain thing, and you hear something different, and it shakes, it rocks your foundation. And so I want to pray for you, because some of you are hearing this for the first time, and you're thinking, what would this mean if I step out in faith and do something about this? I didn't know this before, but now I know it. Now what do I do? Is it true the Sabbath command is not repeated in the New Testament? You sometimes hear people say, well, the reason we keep the other nine commandments but not the Sabbath is because the Sabbath is not found in the New Testament. That's a Christian urban myth. It's not at all true. The one commandment that is not repeated in the New Testament is the third commandment. Do not take the name of the Lord thy God in vain. I don't think there's anybody here who believes, because it's not specifically referenced in the New Testament, it's now okay for Christians to take God's name in vain. The Sabbath is indeed mentioned 60 times in the New Testament. A couple of references. Hebrews 4:4. He spoke in a certain place of the seventh day in this way, and God rested on the seventh day from all his works. That's pretty explicit. And you can read later in that same chapter, verse 9. Therefore, there remains a rest, and that word rest there in the Greek is a sabbatismos. There remains a Sabbath for the people of God. So there's no question that the New Testament people believe that the Sabbath is still intact. What is the Apostle Paul saying in Romans 14, 5 and 6? Got to take a look at this one real quick. And I think you'll see it right here in your Bible. Some people quote this and they say, well, some of you want to keep Saturday, some keep Sunday. Don't judge anyone. It doesn't matter. Now, I think we've got to be careful not to condemn or judge somebody. But Paul is not talking about the Sabbath. Let's read it. Romans 14, verse 5 and 6. One person esteems one day above another. Another esteems every day alike. Let each one be fully convinced in his own mind. He who observes the day observes it to the Lord. He who does not observe the day to the Lord, he does not observe it. And then he goes on. First of all, in Romans 14, does it mention the word Sabbath? No. Does it mention the seventh day? No. You got to read a verse in its context. What is Paul talking about, and who is he talking to? He's talking to Roman believers. The book of Romans, who are being pestered by the Jewish converts to Christianity, saying they needed to keep the annual ceremonial Sabbaths. Yom Kippur, Feast of Trumpets, Passover, so forth. There are seven of them. Now, there's a difference between the commandment of the Sabbath and the other annual feasts and holy days. The Ten Commandments, God spoke the Sabbath with his own voice. He wrote it with his own finger. He wrote it on stone. It was placed inside the Ark of the Covenant. It existed before there was sin in the world. The Jewish annual feast, written on paper, written by Moses, came after sin, was not placed in the Ark of the Covenant, was in a pocket on the outside. They were nailed to the cross. They're very different. But to say that, can you imagine any pastor standing before his congregation reading Romans 14 and saying, if you want to come to church on Sunday, you come. If you don't, whatever day you want to come. They don't ever use it that way, I can tell you right now. They only use that verse when they hear the Sabbath truth. And the implication is, keep Sunday. Paul wasn't talking about that. He was talking about this other debate you can find listed several times in the New Testament. Last question here. Does Revelation say God's people keep his commandments? Let's look at it. The dragon was wroth with the woman and went to make war with the remnant. That means the remainder. Now, first of all, who's the dragon? Devil, Satan, you're right. It tells you right in that chapter. That old dragon, the serpent and the devil. Who is the woman? A woman in prophecy represents a church. Husbands, love your wives even as Christ loves the church. And it says, I've likened the daughter of Zion to a delicate and a comely woman. Now, this woman, it says, is clothed with light. sun, moon, and stars. God says to the church, you are the light of the world. The dragon hates her. And he goes to make war with the remainder, the people in the last days, the leftovers of her seed who keep the commandments of God. Oh, you might be thinking, well, Pastor Doug, as long as we keep some of them, everybody here keeps some of them some of the time. God is looking for people who will be consistent. Amen? Prisons are full of people that keep some of them some of the time. God is hoping for more from us through his power. Amen? Amen? The dragon is angry, and he wants us to break it. He wants to separate us from the power of God, which keep the commandments of God and have the testimony of Jesus. You can go to Revelation chapter 22, 14. Blessed. How many of you want to be blessed? Jesus, in the Beatitudes, he said, blessed are the poor in spirit. Blessed are those who hunger and thirst. Blessed. Here's another blessed. Blessed are those who do his commandments, that they might have a right to the tree of life and enter in through the gates of the city. I want that, don't you? Amen. Everlasting life it's talking about. Paul says in Hebrews 5, verse 9, and being made perfect, he became the author of eternal salvation unto all of them that obey him. For who? All that do what? Obey him. You know, Peter says in the book of Acts, the Holy Spirit, whom God has given to those that obey him. Holy Spirit's a mighty power. And if you don't want to use it for God's service, it's a dangerous thing. If we'd surrender and say, Lord, I'm willing to do your will, whatever it is. Jesus said, Matthew 7, 21, not everyone that says to me, Lord, Lord, will be in the kingdom. But those who do what? He who does the will of my Father in heaven. Are there going to be a lot of people, Jesus said, in the last days that will come to the Lord and say, Lord, Lord, I prophesied in your name. I went to church every week. And you know what he says? Depart from me, you who work iniquity. You know what the word iniquity is? Lawlessness. Look it up. So what is the will of God? Psalms 40, verse 8. I delight. Is that a good thing or a bad thing? I delight to do your will, O my God. Your law is within my heart. What's the new covenant? God says, I'll put my law in their hearts. And isn't that what you want, friends? And then doing his will is a delight. When you love somebody, it's a delight. And God says, look, I've made an appointment with you every week on the Sabbath. I want to see you. I love you. And Jesus says, if you love me, keep my commandments. You know, I heard years ago about a man that in England, this is like a couple hundred years ago, he had a yardage shop where they sold fabric. And in his shop, he had a table where he would unfold the fabric and he'd measure it and then he'd cut it and sell it to the customers. And he inherited this shop from his father and his grandfather. One day a customer came back in and said, you know, I was very precise in how much I ordered. I got back to make my pillows or curtains and I realized that you actually sold me short. Well, this man who owned the yardage shop was an honest Christian, a very honest man. He'd never been accused of that. He said, well, let's check it. And he took the fabric, he laid it out, and it was, he said, look, it's right where it's supposed to be. You ordered 3 yards, here they are. And the guy said, let me get a national tape measure and bring it in. He brought it and he measured it. It was 3 inches short. And the man checked and he looked at his table. His table was 3 inches short, and he'd been selling people 3 inches short for years. Now, you've got to understand, many years ago in England, the measurements would change. The inch was the distance on the king's thumb. The foot was the length of the king's foot. And as they went from one monarchy to another, sometimes these standards, the knuckle, Karen's correcting me, not the whole thumb, the knuckle. Yeah. And so all these measurements, the span, and, you know, in the Bible it says a cubit, that was a measurement here. And so these things would change from one monarchy to the other. And he was going by an old standard. Have you ever gone from the metric to the standard and mess you up? Now, that man was an honest man. He had no idea that for years he had been selling people short. No one had ever called him on it because it was just a little bit. Now, here's the question. If he continues to use that table measurement, is he still an honest man? There's a lot of godly people that go to church on Sunday. They don't know. God winks at their ignorance. They love the Lord. They're spirit-filled. They're doing wonderful things. Karen and I went today to the Billy Graham Library and just saw a tremendous ministry happening. And so we don't question that. We believe we have brothers and sisters in Christ that maybe don't know these things. Sin is knowing to do good and not doing it. The Bible says if we continue to sin willfully, Hebrews 10:26, if we continue to sin willfully after we've received the knowledge of the truth, there remains no sacrifice for sin, but a certain fearful looking forward to of judgment and fiery indignation. So sin is when you know God's will and you say, I don't want to do your will. I'd rather do my own thing. I want to do what's convenient. I want to do what's popular. And I know, friends, some of you are hearing this for the first time, and if there's a struggle going on in your heart, I want to just plead with you, and I'm going to pray for you. Do you want to know what the Bible says? You find it in the Word. Do you want to please Jesus? If you're waiting to please your friends, your family, your tradition, your church, you're never going to make anyone happy. You've got to make God first. Seek ye first the kingdom of God. And just be honest. Say, Lord, first and foremost, I want to know, what do you want me to do? Don't get nervous, because do you think that the will of God will ever lead you to a bad place? If the Lord shows you a truth, is it to be a burden or a blessing? And so you might encounter a struggle when you learn something new. And it was probably pretty hard for some of those early believers in Christianity when they got thrown out of the synagogue because they accepted Jesus. So don't think you're the first.

doing what Jesus did. Isn't that always a good thing to do? So if you're doing what Jesus did, it doesn't matter what anyone else does. You're safe if you can point to Jesus and say, he was my example. A Christian is a follower of Christ. Amen? I want to be one of those, don't you? Jesus says, come unto me, all you who are heavy laden. I'll give you rest. He wants to give you that rest, friends, and he wants to bless you. You know, I know a lot of you have questions, and we have a website that's probably the most popular website on the internet. If you just type in the word Sabbath, this website pops up that's sponsored by Amazing Facts called Sabbath Truth. It's Sabado Biblico in Spanish. It's in Korean. It's in a number of languages. It's got all the answers straight from the Bible. We recommend you take a look at that and share it with your friends. But as we close, I want to pray for you. Your group leaders, they'll give you some more information after we pray, and so you stay by. Father in heaven, I pray that each person here will just open our hearts right now and say, Lord, I've heard new things tonight. I've heard strange things. I want to pray that it's rooted in the Word. And Lord, give us all hearts that are willing to do your will. Bless each person. Help them know how to apply these things to their lives. Fill them with the Spirit and remind them that you love them. Pray in Jesus' name. Amen.

0: Jesus said in Mark 16 verse 15, "Go into all the world and proclaim the gospel to the whole creation."
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Of all the trees in the kingdom of the plants, there's one that stands out from all the rest. In some parts of the world, this tree is venerated, even worshipped as deity. In other parts of the world, it is seen as a natural jungle gem just waiting to be explored. It is the home of many birds, a shade for weary travelers, and a natural playground for the children of men. Of all the trees on God's green earth, the mighty banyan is definitely one of my favorites. Now, there are several things that make this tree truly unique. The bold banyan begins its life by growing off of and deriving nutrients from another tree. This tree is called the host tree. The mighty banyan sends down roots from its branches all around the host tree. Over time, it completely overtakes the territory of the host tree and cuts off its supply.

sunlight. It's like the banyan completely swallows up the host tree, and the host tree forever becomes a part of the banyan. Once the roots of the banyan hit the soil and become well-grounded, it then grows into strong trunk-like structures that support the quickly extending branches of the banyan, thus enabling the branches to spread out far and wide. It looks like a large system of multiple interlocking trees, and yet it is only one singular tree. As I walked under the shade of the mighty banyan and climbed upon its sturdy branches, I couldn't help but think of the many spiritual lessons this tree teaches us. You see, the banyan is able to live because of the host tree that gave up its life. And just as the host tree died so that the banyan tree might live, so too there is one that died so that we might live forever. Jesus died on the tree of the cross so that we might have life everlasting. But the banyan tree takes away life only to give it back in rich fruit. So too, we derive our life from our Creator that we might share it with those around us. And once we are rooted and grounded in Christ, we're then called to bear the fruit of the Spirit to the glory and the honor of His name. The unique root system of the banyan tree is also reminded to us of the ultimate root, Jesus. The book of Revelation calls Him the root of David, the bright and morning star. Although the root is the most unsightly part of the plant, it is also the most powerful. It not only sustains life by bringing nutrients to the branches and leaves of the tree, but it also holds up the massive weight of the tree. Massive rocks and concrete slabs are torn apart by the noiseless power of the root. Hidden beneath the soil, its power is mighty. And so too, the power of the root of David, hidden in the heart, can break the strongest bands of sin. It is the root of David, Jesus Christ, that gives us life and holds us up as trees of righteousness. Like tree roots, He's not always seen or noticed, but surely He is there. And by the power of that divine root, we shall be able to withstand all the storms of the enemy. For the Bible says that the root of the righteous shall not be moved. So today I encourage you, let Christ be the root and foundation of your life. And as you do, you will become a fruit-bearing shelter in this unsafe and starving world. A strong, solid, sturdy, and stable sanctuary of refuge for others. And with strong roots and sweet fruits, you will be just like Jesus, who sent His roots down from heaven to earth, that we might be forever connected, just like a heavenly banyan tree, to our wonderful God above. Positive hits. Christian music. All

0: Welcome to My Story, where we highlight your testimonies encounter with our sweet Savior. In John 8:36, Jesus makes a wonderful statement of victory. He says, "So if the Son sets you free, you will be free indeed." When you understand what Christ has freed you from, it sets the stage for you to live in what Christ has freed you to. Beloved listener, my prayer is as you listen to these testimonies, it will encourage you to seek the same freedom as our brothers and sisters in Christ. The Apostle Paul says in Galatians 5:1, "It is for freedom that Christ has set us free. Stand firm and do not let yourselves be burdened again by the yoke of slavery." Seek Jesus and enjoy your newfound freedom today. 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
1: The prevalent belief in France is that there is no God. That's the default position. Nobody really spends much time thinking about the issues, neither did I. I was essentially pursuing my pleasure and my happiness in life, so I ended up playing the piano in a rock band, and I played volleyball in National League, traveling the country. And part of French atheist ideals at my age was also to have feminine conquest, and I never really felt guilty about much. I traveled on vacation to a tropical island called St. Martin in the West Indies. A car stopped with two American tourists in there. And they were actually lost from the airport. So we started talking, and I quickly found out that the one that I was interested in, who lived in New York, told me she was a Christian. We started dating, and I came back to France. She flew back to New York, and here we were in a long-distance relationship. So I just needed to convince her out of her stupid beliefs about God, and so that we could be happy together. But if I was going to criticize Christianity, well, I needed to know what it actually claims. So I picked up a Bible and I started to read the New Testament. I figured if any of this is true, it means that there is a God currently who's looking down on this and he's presumably interested in my project. So I'm gonna pray and ask him to show himself to me. Nothing's gonna happen and we'll be done. So I started to pray. All right, God, I'm here, I'm looking into this Christianity thing. If you're real, why don't you go ahead and reveal yourself to me? Now, a couple of weeks after I prayed that prayer, my shoulder for the spiking arm just started to burn. So here I was off of volleyball courts for a window of a couple of weeks. So I figured, well, since I've been investigating this Christianity thing, I might as well see what those Christians do when they get together. I walked into that church and I went there really in the same way that you would go to the zoo, to see some weird exotic animals that you heard or read in books but you've never seen in real life. And the preacher preached his message. I don't remember a word of what he said during his message, but I figured I have seen enough. Now I just need to escape. And I literally had 1 foot out the door and I sense a strong wave of chills in my chest going all the way to my throat and grabbing me by the throat. And I was frozen on the doorstep with chills all around. And so I took a second, I closed the door in front of me, turned around, and I walked straight to the head pastor and I introduced myself. Said, "So you believe in God, huh?" He looked at me and says, "Yes." "How does that work out?" And he said, "Well, we can talk about it." He took me to his office and we started to talk. And here was a man who clearly was educated. He knew what he was talking about. He wasn't out of his mind. He was smart. He was careful, meticulous. And he believes that God exists and that Jesus was raised from the dead. And I just couldn't fathom it. And over the course of several months after that, we would just meet together. I would come and bombard him with questions, and he would patiently walk me through this. My prayers as an unbeliever started to shift a little bit towards, okay, well, God, if really you're there now, this starts to make sense to me. You're going to have to reveal yourself more directly so that I'm really comfortable jumping in, you catching me, and not make a fool out of myself. He reactivated my seared conscience. I had basically cheated on this girl a number of times. So that was all piling up and very, very wrong. And it culminated in one day where I was in my apartment, just by myself and thinking about those things that I had done. The thoughts just wouldn't go away. And I was in intense physical pain for all the guilt that I was associating with this. The gospel finally clicked in that place where I realized that is why Jesus died on the cross. It was a very personal thing. He died to pay the price for my sins. And I cried out to God and said, that's it. I get it. I'm all in. My heart was instantly set free. Every trace of guilt just flew away. I thought at that time, mistakenly, that God wanted me to marry this girl now that everything was in the open. Shortly after I moved to New York, I realized that this girl and I were absolutely not meant for each other. I eventually met the woman that I was actually supposed to marry this time, a wonderful American woman. Got two beautiful babies, and life has just turned out so much better than I had ever hoped it would be when I moved here. He's redeemed everything I possibly could have sacrificed and given me much more to be satisfied about. I wasn't seeking for God. I hated God and I hated religion, and God in His grace has went to all this length to bring the gospel to me, to change my heart and break down all my defenses and make me embrace the gospel. Any person can be reached and can be converted because God breaks down our barriers.
0: 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Psalms 66 verse 16 says, "Come and hear, all you who fear God, and I will tell what He has done for my soul." Never underestimate the power of your testimony, your encounter with God, and what role He has played throughout your life. May God bless you and utterly satisfy your heart with Himself. 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
2: Sensitive issues. Parents are cautioned that some material may be too candid for younger children.

0: gone through is a lifestyle of misunderstanding of our own gender, and it led us into the homosexual lifestyle. And God reached down and plucked us out of that lifestyle, and He did it in such a profound way, basically without the influence of the Christian community that we had left many years ago. All three of us were raised in Christian churches. We were raised in Christian education. And because of our history, there were no resources that were available, no way for people to recognize what was going on, the hurt that we were experiencing. And so, if you would, we were almost like... we were kind of like shuffled under the rug, if you would, or actually out the door. So as we have had these experiences, we just want to explore a little bit. Our program today is Church Culture and Homosexuality. Welcome to our program.
1: Thanks.
0: So the first question that I have for you guys, how were you treated by a Christian culture? And if you would, let's talk a little bit about the history when you were a child.
1: Well, you know, it's interesting that in Christian culture, we think that a lot of things don't happen that would ordinarily happen out there in the world. But the fact of the matter is that it's happening. We just weren't talking about it. And so in my near to early teen, I actually had two guys that were friends of mine through my parents' friends who introduced me actually to sex. They were heterosexual men. You know, as I look back on it now, they weren't having...
0: Are we talking about men or boys?
1: Boys.
0: Okay,
1: yeah.
0: All right.
1: They weren't having issues in identifying with their gender like I was, but it was an affirmation to me as they introduced me into masturbation. They introduced me into getting together every time we would go camping. We would look forward to this time together. We would sleep together. This went on for about 2 years before they began to identify with the opposite sex. And when they started saying, oh, I have a girlfriend now, I was going, oh, what happened? You know, I thought for a while there that I was normal.
0: But let's establish something, that while you were also participating in sex outside of what God had ordained, they were also not only experiencing the homosexual act, but even when they got girlfriends, they were experiencing sex with them as well, and they weren't married? Is that what you're saying?
1: I don't know. I actually don't know that uh-huh. was taking place, but I know that what was happening in my life and in our exploration is something that happens in many young men's life today that we don't talk about. I mean, it's starting to come about as deans find out about this at our academies, mm-hmm. that are boarding academies. It may be even happening in our church environment. And the fact of the matter is that today, now we're redeemed, we've been returned back to Jesus Christ, and while the church didn't approach and talk about this issue, now they're beginning to realize in our return the danger in having left that under the church pew.
0: Wow. Ron, what was your experience?
2: Well, I would preface my experience by going back to the fact that I was molested at the age of 4, which left me in a vulnerable state, so that I believe that once a person is victimized, he is easily, or she is easily victimized again. Mm-hmm. It sets us in a vulnerable path of victimization. And so when I was in grade school, I had a friend who was an older student who happened to be the pastor's son. Excuse me. And we were in a singing group, and on weekends, because I lived across the state line in Mississippi, and the school was in Tennessee, and I would spend the weekends at the pastor's home with my friend, because we had singing gigs on the weekend.
0: Right.
2: And I was repeatedly sexually victimized in the pastor's home by the son while it was just the two of us there. Mm-hmm. And I was very vulnerable. I didn't know how to say no. I didn't know how to stop it. I would just freeze and just let it happen and get over with and what have you. But there are a couple other instances that I would like to bring out as examples that our church, the Christian church, needs to be aware of. Summer camp. We would have a group of boys staying in a cabin together, and the counselor did not sleep in the same cabin. And so at night, the boys are left alone
0: no
2: to their experimentation, their

0: curiosity.
1: Yeah.
0: Some of the boys were very experienced already, and this was a shock to me. The whole idea of masturbation had never even come into my mind until I was at summer camp, and this was going on. I didn't participate, but I was introduced to the concept, and it was very shocking. And then
1: For one second, Ron, what I'd like to point out is that we're all over 50 years old.
0: Yes.
1: We're not talking about situations that have happened within the last couple of years. We're talking about things 30, 40 years ago that has happened in our denomination, and I believe that there's still so much darkness about this that, you know, I can only imagine, you know, the depth of what's going on, even in our own Christian culture.
0: Right.
1: So let me let you continue.
0: Yeah, my children refer to that as the olden days, by the way. They constantly are reminding me how old I am. But also, one other incident, or example, in the boys' dorm in academy, the shower in the boys' dorm was one big open shower room where everyone showered. I mean, anyone showered. It was open. You were exposed. This was a really bad situation for someone like me who was confused already and struggling in my mind to daily be showering with other guys, you know, that are jocks or very attractive and all of that, and the games that go on in the showers and the playing around and messing around.
1: So it added to the confusion.
0: Right, yes. And so these are things that were happening within the realm of church.
1: Right.
0: Church academy, church camp, the pastor's home. And we just need to really realize that this is not something that that we are protected from within our church. I mean, this goes on behind the scenes within our church culture.
1: In my own experience, I remember feeling inadequate. I was a small kid. I grew 2 inches out of high school, so I'm still 5'5", which isn't much.
0: Still growing.
1: Right. Yeah. But I remember I went to this one school. It was a public school, and they had a built-in swimming pool, an Olympic-sized pool. And so every other week in the wintertime, we would go swimming. Only the boys would swim from 7th, 8th, and 9th grade. They swam naked for that week. It's shocking when I think about what we endured, because I remember bringing my bathing suit, and I remember being taunted because I brought my bathing suit. I hadn't even reached puberty yet when we started this, and so here I am surrounded by other guys that were more developed than me, feeling incredibly insecure, and then the only way that I could find acceptance was to take my bathing suit off. We did jumping jacks by the side of the pool, and we paired up with another kid to do our sit-ups. Incredibly humiliating and in my opinion, inappropriate for children to do.
2: So
1: then in high school, my junior and senior year, I went to academy. The summer before that at, you know, Christian summer camp, there was a kid who had had some juvenile detention issues, and he picked up on me right away. I didn't choose him as a friend. He just kind of showed up. And I remember we were in the pool there at summer camp, and he swam underneath the water, and he grabbed me in my groin. And I remember just, you know, it wasn't what I wanted. I knew it wasn't right, you know, and I told him, don't do that again. And so he was the only person I knew. I started off in academy with him my junior year. And again, he was experienced in homosexual activity. He saw something in me. And before probably we'd been there a month, I had engaged in homosexual sex with him. What was so shocking to me was that when I went to bed that night, I was crying. I knew that I'd given in to something that God said was not right. The worst part about my anguish that night was to know that it actually affirmed something. It felt good. And so I can see how being exposed to homosexual activity at a very young age, it does such a mind game with you, and it causes such great confusion. However, it still felt good, and it confirmed something else, which I think makes us vulnerable for that kind of abuse again.
0: Well, we need to just understand that sin is attractive,
1: right?
0: Or no one would do it.
1: Right.
0: So we're talking about a perversion here, but of course it is something that is attractive, or we would not be here.
1: Right.
0: We wouldn't have these testimonies.
1: But even in your situation, Ron, as a child that wasn't even sexual, to be introduced to it at 4 years old,
0: yes,
1: not only did it open up that issue of sexuality, but it even identified and educated you that way and influenced your wiring. So I want to move on. How did the church minister to you as a young adult? And I can see, Wayne, you're already filled with emotion. What was that like for you?
2: It didn't minister to me. There was nobody addressing this. I was finding that while the sexualness that was taking place was laying a foundation, mm-hmm. and I began to read in my Bible and see that various texts were pointing out who I was beginning to associate with, and I thought, well, I didn't choose this, and God's calling these people sinners, and that being wrong behavior, why is this happening to me when I haven't really chosen it? Mm. And so there was nothing coming from our school system, there was nothing coming from our church system, and when I was a late teen, I had already kind of slipped away and had come back to the church to talk about reengaging with the church and mentioned to the pastor what my sin was. And he just said to me, you need to stop. You need to stop sinning.
1: Wow. Great advice, huh?
2: Right. And I was like, well, can you expound upon that? I mean, right. what do you mean? You know, this is who I am inside. What do I do with who I am? You know, there was no understanding about this
1: and
2: problem.
1: Ron, for you, as a young adult.
0: As a young adult? Mm-hmm. As a young adult, in my situation, it is a bit different because I was so private about my confusion. And though I was...
1: Was your privacy, do you think that was really covering up shame? That you, or maybe even that you didn't feel safe to share what was going on?
0: Yes.
1: Okay.
0: And when I was teased and mocked, it was not, I was even called sissy because of being musical and playing the piano and so forth. But it was more of just bullying mm-hmm. than really accusing me of being gay. No one had any idea what I was struggling with in mm-hmm. my mind. And I grew up, even with all of my confusion, I was a very spiritual young person.
1: Yeah.
0: I was always involved in church activities. I was at church and Sabbath school pianist when I was very young and very involved in all of these things. And so there was no, I would say in my case, there was no ministering to me because no one knew. Mm. And we'll talk about that a little bit later, but... the ministering that I received was just general ministry about growing up in the church culture.
1: Right. I know that I wanted Jesus in my heart. I wanted deliverance from the feelings that I was experiencing. Mm-hmm. I know that as a young adult person, I did the behavior modification thing. I got a girlfriend, I looked the part, I'm sure that I had mannerisms that people were picking up on, but I had a good cover. And so I remember being 17 years old praying that God would take my life. I was doing behavioral things like not watching TV. I was a vegetarian and, you know, all of these outward things that would look like I was spiritual. But I was still struggling with fantasy and masturbation inside. And I prayed that God would take my life. And because he didn't take my life at 17, I knew what was coming. Anita Bryant had gotten hit in the face with a pie because of gay activists. The riots at Stonewall were happening. I saw homosexuality coming to the forefront. I didn't want it, but I knew I was going towards that. And even when I came into the gay life, being in the gay pride parades and marching on Washington when President Clinton was inaugurated, I remember looking at the Christians on the side of the road, holding up their signs that said, God hates homosexuals mm-hmm. and burn in hell. And I thought to myself, wow, here I was in a community of homosexuals with friends of mine. And I thought, this is who my family is. And I remember thinking, how sad that I was once connected to those type of people. Even though they only represented a very small percentage of Christian community, the sad thing was that was the only voice I was hearing. I wasn't hearing about redemption for homosexuals. All I was hearing about was the damnation mm-hmm. And the judgment. And so what changed that for you? What I want to talk about now is how was it that God was able to reach you?
2: Well, God will intervene, thankfully. You know, God intervenes in our lives. You know, when the church hasn't been successful at reaching out, you know, God has taken somebody who was in the gutter mm-hmm. and has brought them back and said, you know what, I will lift you up into high places. If your mind and is on focus on me and the healing that I am giving you and providing you, God is taking and doing something that I never dreamed possible. But
1: wonderful.
2: God reached me through this divine intervention. You know, it was through the process of elimination. All the distraction of the world finally came to an end with the dying of all of my friends. And I recognized that none of them were alive. And I sat there and I contemplated.
1: Why were they not alive, Wayne?
2: Due to AIDS.
1: Okay.
2: And I had just the same reason as them. I should not have been alive.
1: That's right.
2: I should not have been alive. I have engaged in more sexual activity in my life than anybody I know. Mm-hmm. You know.
1: Wait, Ron, for the record, what was your occupation also during this time?
2: I was a male prostitute.
1: Thank you. Ron, would you fill us in quickly, if you could, about where you were at when Jesus found you?
0: Okay. First of all, I mean, like you were talking about the behavior modification, I did all of those things. I graduated from college with a degree in theology. I married. I had children. I made all of those good choices and still went into the world.
1: Yeah.
0: But it was through divine intervention. The Lord reached out to me specifically through a recurring nightmare of living through the coming of Jesus as a lost person. And I didn't know where to go when I was wanting to come out of it for help, because everyone thought I could not be changed. So I ended up just going to the Word. I went to my knees. I went to the Word of God. And the Lord and I worked this out together.
1: Yeah.
0: And I think that's why all three of us have such a powerful presentation here, is because we dug for our answers. We didn't go through therapy. We went to God.
2: Yeah.
0: And God gave us the answers through His Word.
1: Yeah, I think you'd agree with me, but God came to me.
0: Yes.
1: I wasn't looking for it. I believe that like both of you, you had parents that were praying for you. I had sisters that were praying for me. And when the time was right, God knew that He was bringing it around again, and He plucked me out of that.
0: Right.
1: He was pursuing me long before I pursued Him.
0: But we went to Him for the answers.
1: That's right.
0: He drew us to the point where we decided
1: we
0: need answers. We find them in the Word of God and through the guidance of the Holy Spirit.
1: Thank you. So for me, when I got baptized into the church culture again, I basically assumed that things were the same way that they were when I left church when I was 20. So now I'm 40 years old. I'm back in church culture in the same denomination. And I was very closeted even about my coming forth, because, again, I didn't think I could change. And I basically understood, you know, the biblical understanding of homosexuality. So while I still had a boyfriend and a sexual addiction, you know, my shame kept me going to church and then running home. But what happened is God was still reaching out, and He still brought into my understanding. I could glean something from a sermon or from something that I was reading, where I started to see that He had more in store for me than I did for myself. While I didn't choose to be straight, I just chose Christ, and He brought me on this journey into more understanding. So the church, again, wasn't able to minister to my need. They didn't recognize what I was going through, and they didn't even have a cure. One of the things that we say in our ministry is, quit telling me what I'm doing is wrong and show me that there's a way out. And so what I want to establish now very quickly, because our time is running short and we have so much to cover, Wayne, quickly, what was church culture like for you when you first came in?
2: Well, it was the expectation that you would be baptized, go under the water gay, and come up straight. I thought...
1: How did that work for you, Wayne?
2: It didn't work out real well. Excuse me. There was this expectation there, you know, since God had done the work, right? God had done the intervention. The church was kind of like, oh, we didn't have to do this. And so they weren't ready for me. They weren't ready for the fact that God was going to turn around and use me to begin to show ways that God can reach out to people who are same-sex attracted.
1: Mm-hmm.
2: There's no resources. There's nobody there that has the experience to know what the walk is coming back to Jesus Christ.
1: Wayne, one of the things that I've heard you say, as we've talked before, is there was actually a church official that said, I know you've got a really great story, but can't you just keep it to yourself?
2: Yeah.
1: Is that right?
2: Yes. He thanked me for my courage to be able to share what was on my heart. But he said, you know, while you have this going on in your life, you know, do you really have to talk about it? And you know, of course, I picked up my jaw off of the ground. I said, you know, this is exactly why we are in the predicament we're in, because if we don't talk about this, we don't help another child in the church a young teen, a young adult, they're going to keep this inside. They're going to keep this bottled inside, but they're going to bolt at some point because right. the church isn't providing them with the what they need to come back and engage in with Jesus.
1: Right. So Ron, Wayne and I, one of the issues that we have is this high sensitivity. You know, we find offense easily because of all the offense that we've incurred along our young life. But it seems that your experience coming back into the church, very quickly, you were able to bulldoze through some of that.
0: Yeah, it was different.
1: Okay.
0: You know, when I came back into the church, they were not there to assist me. I came in with so much zeal and so much excitement because wow. of the answers that I had found for myself,
1: uh-huh.
0: even before I was baptized. It was like the church was more in awe rather than to help. They had me teaching. Mm-hmm. Before I was baptized, I was teaching Sabbath school. They didn't know I had not been baptized because I was visiting a church, participating so much. They assumed that I was an active church member, and I had not even been baptized.
1: Is it possible that the moving of the Holy Spirit allowed that circumstance?
0: Yes, yes,
1: I
0: absolutely.
1: Agree.
0: I think the Lord, because of the way He brought me in through mm-hmm. divine intervention, He realized I had something to offer, and I really believe that's what strengthens us, is that we get involved and we help others to overcome sin. We share what the Lord has done in our lives, and the church sits back, but they are receptive. If they are not equipped to help, they were open to hear. And I think that was very important for me to find a receptive. They received me with open
1: right.
0: arms,
1: right.
0: but they didn't know what to do to help. So I ended up helping them.
1: So, Ron, that's a perfect point, because that's where I want to go with this. You know, God was already moving in your life, and He brought you an opportunity to experience more restoration by getting you busy.
0: Yes.
1: And so what I want to ask now, for me coming back into the church, I've actually been involved in a church that knew what my history was, and I had an elder, a doctor who was on the board as I was a Sabbath school superintendent, as I was asking for a men's ministry, look down his nose at me and say, I don't want to be running around in the woods like a bunch of gay men. And I knew that that was pointed at me specifically. That was incredibly crushing, not only to my spirit as a fellow Christian and a member of this body. I totally felt isolated again. All of the history of rejection came back again. But it forced me on my knees to mm-hmm. reconcile with God that I was serving Him and not the church. And that as I followed Christ, He restored forgiveness for this doctor that was on the board, and also gave me a purpose. And I recognized that purpose came from Him. What would have made the biggest difference, very quickly, if you would, when you were coming back, that would have made a huge difference in your recovery? Wayne.
2: Mm. Communication, showing that God, we love you. We are God's children. Mm. We are as His family. We want to embrace you. We want you to know that we're all level at the foot of the cross.
1: Amen. And Ron?
0: I believe that had the church been at least talking about the issue, people like us would have known at least the church is interested, they're trying. Mm-hmm. They didn't even have to have all of the answers.
1: Mm.
0: If the church had just been open to talking about it, researching it, being willing to find answers, if so. But see, we didn't know anyone even talking about it. There was just this silence on the issue.
1: Wayne, what's incredible is Wayne said yesterday that you can't give what you don't have.
0: Right.
1: And how sad, because what happened is we met with resistance even when we came back into church culture, because Jesus was working on our hearts, bringing us back in. But then we come in and then we're feeling the resistance again. And Jesus has to push past what should be the agents that are cooperating with Him, which should have been God with skin on, if you would, to reach out and pull us in. And instead, what happens is as we come back into church culture, we're feeling this resistance, this tide, if you would, to go against us, which basically pushed us back into Christ's arms. But but for someone now who's watching out there that may be struggling with the same things that we are, or maybe be entering back into church culture, whether they struggle with homosexuality or adultery or whatever sin is out there, what would you say would make the biggest difference for the church culture to bring around this this attitude of love and acceptance? And what did you say, Wayne? It kind of leveled the playing ground at the cross, that
2: yes.
1: we all recognize that we're sinners and that we have needs.
2: Yeah, begin to look to ministries on this issue. You know, like Coming Out Ministries is one of those ministries where we are a resource now where there have been no resources. Now we are able to go out. We are able to speak in churches and colleges and schools. And
1: Wayne, what's the scripture in Revelation that ties into that? Come on, say it.
2: Revelation 12:11.
1: That's right. Say it. They overcame.
2: They overcame him by the word of their testimony.
1: And
0: the blood of the Lamb.
2: And the blood of the Lamb.
1: That's right.
2: Jesus Christ.
1: That's right.
2: Yeah.
1: And so, Ron, what would your advice be?
0: To equip the church?
1: Yes. What would make a difference for somebody coming into church culture instead of getting the resistance from the church itself, but to receive them in? What would you say would be something that the church itself could focus on to make that transition easier?
0: Well, again, I just say that the church needs to be open to deal with a sinner with whatever issue he has. We need to not exclude any sinner because it's something that
1: Wonderful.
0: We feel squeamish about.
1: Yes.
0: Because
1: yes.
0: every one of us finds in someone else a repulsive sin. My sin is not repulsive to me, but yours may be. And the church needs to be a place where we don't push anyone away because of repulsion. We need to get above that, get over that, and accept that the church is like a hospital. And you bring in people of all levels of spiritual need and spiritual growth and work together for the betterment of the Christian community.
1: So, Ron, how perfect, because what that does say to me is that we don't have to focus on particular sins, and we don't have to necessarily have classes just for redeeming homosexuals or just for redeeming prostitutes or just redeeming gossipers, whether they're in the church or not. But what we do is as we recognize that we're all on the same playing field, that we're all sinners, then what that automatically does is that starts to create this need to be filled with the Holy Spirit and allow the Lord to lead us and to love every human being, no matter what background that they're from. So Wayne and Ron from Coming Out Ministries, along with myself, I want to thank you guys for this incredible conversation that we've had. And we invite you to come back and enjoy more programs with Pure Choices. And thanks again for coming.

0: 32.
1: Thus saith the Lord,
2: Go down to the house of the king of Judah, and speak there this word, and say,
1: Hear the word of the Lord, O king of Judah, that sittest upon the throne of David, thou and thy servants and thy people that enter in by these gates. Thus saith the Lord, Execute ye judgment and righteousness, and deliver the spoiled out of the hand of the oppressor, and do no wrong. Do no violence to the stranger, the fatherless, nor the widow, neither shed innocent blood in this place. For if ye do this thing indeed, then shall there enter in by the gates of this house kings sitting upon the throne of David, riding in chariots and on horses, he and his servants and his people. But if ye will not hear these words, I swear by myself, saith the Lord, that this house shall become a desolation. For thus saith the Lord unto the king's house of Judah, Thou art Gilead unto me, and the head of Lebanon. Yet surely I will make thee a wilderness, and cities which are not inhabited. And I will prepare destroyers against thee, every one with his weapons, and they shall cut down thy choice cedars and cast them into the fire. And many nations shall pass by this city, and they shall say every man to his neighbor,
3: Wherefore hath the Lord done thus unto this great city?
1: Then they shall answer,
4: Because they have forsaken the covenant of the Lord their God, and worshipped other gods, and served them.
1: Weep ye not for the dead, neither bemoan him, but weep sore for him that goeth away. For he shall return no more, nor see his native country. For thus saith the Lord touching Shallum, the son of Josiah, king of Judah, which reigned instead of Josiah his father, which went forth out of this place. He shall not return thither any more, but he shall die in the place whither they have led him captive, and shall see this land no more. Woe unto him that buildeth his house by unrighteousness, and his chambers by wrong, that useth his neighbor's service without wages, and giveth him not for his work, that saith,
5: I will build me a wide house and large chambers,
1: and cutteth him out windows, and it is sealed with cedar and painted with vermilion. Shalt thou reign because thou closest thyself in cedar? Did not thy father eat and drink and do judgment and justice, and then it was well with him? He judged the cause of the poor and needy, then it was well with him. Was not this to know me, saith the Lord? But thine eyes and thine heart are not but for thy covetousness and for to shed innocent blood and for oppression and for violence to do it. Therefore, thus saith the Lord concerning Jehoiakim, the son of Josiah, king of Judah. They shall not lament for him, saying, Ah, my brother, or Ah, sister. They shall not lament for him, saying, Ah, Lord, or Ah, his glory. He shall be buried with the burial of an ass, drawn and cast forth beyond the gates of Jerusalem. Go up to Lebanon and cry, and lift up thy voice in Bashan, and cry from the passages, for all thy lovers are destroyed. I spake unto thee in thy prosperity, but thou saidst,
6: I will not hear.
1: This hath been thy manner from thy youth, that thou obeyest not my voice. The wind shall eat up all thy pastures, and thy lovers shall go into captivity. Surely then shalt thou be ashamed and confounded for all thy wickedness. O inhabitant of Lebanon, that makest thy nest in the cedars, how gracious shalt thou be when pangs come upon thee, the pain as of a woman in travail.
2: As I live, saith the Lord, though Caniah the son of Jehoiakim, king of Judah, were the signet upon my right hand, yet would I pluck thee thence, and I will give thee into the hand of them that seek thy life, and into the hand of them whose face thou fearest, even into the hand of Nebuchadrezzar, king of Babylon, and into the hand of the Chaldeans. And I will cast thee out, and thy mother that bare thee, into another country, where ye were not born, and there shall ye die. But to the land whereunto they desire to return, thither shall they not return.
1: Is this man Coniah a despised, broken idol? Is he a vessel wherein is no pleasure? Wherefore are they cast out, he and his seed, and are cast into a land which they know not? O earth, earth, earth, hear the word of the Lord! Thus saith the Lord,
2: Write ye this man childless, a man that shall not prosper in his days, for no man of his seed shall prosper sitting upon the throne of David and ruling any more in Judah.
0: Friends, when Jesus ascended into heaven after his resurrection, the angels proclaimed that he'd return in the same way he ascended, Acts 1:11. According to the Bible, Jesus' return will be a glorious and triumphant event in which he will come on a cloud and remain in the sky. In light of this message, we are called to live each day anticipating Jesus' return. We are called to prepare our hearts and lives for his coming and share his message of love and salvation with those around us. Listening friend, let us be ready and watchful, eagerly awaiting the return of our Lord and Savior, Jesus Christ. A message brought to you by your safe and friendly family radio, Cornerstone Christian Radio, where the cross and your life collide.

0: In Hebrews chapter 11, verse 1, the writer defines faith like this. Now faith is confidence in what we hope for and assurance about what we do not see. The Greek word for faith here is pistis. It's not just a belief in your head. It's a deep trust and confidence in God's character, even when you can't see what's coming next. Faith is choosing to believe when the evidence hasn't shown up yet, when the healing hasn't come, when the relationship hasn't been restored, when the job offer hasn't landed in your inbox. And we tend to think faith is about certainty, knowing exactly how and when God will move. But biblical faith is about trust, holding on to God's promises when the details are foggy and the timeline feels unbearable. I mean, think about Abraham. God told him he would become a father of many nations, but for decades, he saw nothing but empty space where the promise should be. And still, he trusted, not perfectly, but persistently. And that's where you and I find ourselves. Faith is less about perfect strength and more about steady surrender. It's waking up and saying, God, I can't see it yet, but I know you are faithful. So faithful that you sent Jesus, who had perfect faith on my behalf. So I trust you more than my fear. So name the thing today that you're struggling to believe for. Hold it before God and let pistis, a deep, steady trust in his goodness, anchor you. Because faith isn't about seeing first. It's about believing first and watching God be faithful every step.
1: Need words of encouragement? Need prayer? Want to know what we are doing? Keep up with our ministry by following us at facebook.com/cornerstonechristianradio, twitter.com/cornerstonerad1, instagram.com/cornerstoneradioLA, cornerstoneradioLA@thread.net. 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If you got

to our church. We thank you for the promise of your presence, and we claim that promise in the precious and most holy name of Jesus. Amen. I would like to begin our study today by inviting you to go with me to Daniel chapter 2 and verses 20 and 21. For those who have the study notes, we are going to study the chapter on the historical chapters of Daniel. I'm not going to follow it slavishly. I've done some adjustments, some additions, and some subtractions, so probably it would be easier just to pay attention to what I'm saying rather than trying to find the information in the study notes. Daniel 2, 20 and 21 was our scripture reading for today. And these verses contain the central theme of the entire book of Daniel. And this is how it reads. Daniel answered and said, "Blessed be the name of God forever and ever, for wisdom and might are his." And now three things that I want us to notice. "And he changes the times and the seasons." Number two, "he removes kings and raises up kings." And number three, "he gives wisdom to the wise and knowledge to those who have understanding." The entire book of Daniel is centered in these three statements that I just read from Daniel chapter 20, chapter 2, and verse 20 and verse 21. The word "change" in Daniel is common. For example, we find in Daniel chapter 4 that Nebuchadnezzar was planning for many years of prosperity. He went out on the balcony of the palace. He said, "Isn't this the great Babylon that I built by my power and my glory and for the glory of my kingdom?" That's what he said. He was planning for years of prosperity. By the way, this was at the end of his reign. And God said, "I'm going to change your plans." And so he became insane for 7 years. He lost it. And yet God preserved his kingdom for 7 years, in spite of the fact that there were probably rivals out there. And God restored him to the throne. God changed his plans, and God showed him that he placed him on the throne, he removed him from the throne, and he restored him to the throne. We find also in Daniel chapter 3 how God changed the plans, the wicked plans of Babylonian rulers. You know, Nebuchadnezzar raised up an image, and we're going to talk more about this a little bit later, and he commanded everyone to worship the image. He thought that he was in control of the situation. The Bible tells us that there were three young men who refused to worship the image. And so Nebuchadnezzar said, "Let's throw them into the fiery furnace, heated to its maximum heat." But God changed the king's plan. Jesus came into the furnace and delivered the three young Hebrew worthies. We find the same theme in Daniel chapter 6. You know, the king gave a decree that could not be changed. But when Daniel was cast into the lion's den, God changed the plans of the king. So God changes the times and the seasons that are established by human beings in contradiction to what God has established. God places kings and he removes kings, and he gives wisdom to the wise. Now let's take a look at Daniel chapter. Let's go to the introduction of Daniel, rather. Daniel and Revelation are full of symbols. A metallic man, savage beasts, domestic sanctuary animals, speaking horns, strange actions, such as eating a book that is sweet in the mouth and then bitter in the stomach,
unusual number

0: etc. The book of Daniel has exotic terminology, symbolic terminology that must be deciphered or must be decoded. In contrast to the symbolic sections of Daniel, we have simple down-to-earth stories in the first half of the book primarily. These stories are easy to understand and seem to need no decoding or no deciphering. Children have been inspired by the story of the three young men that were cast into the fiery furnace. They've been inspired by the story of Daniel being cast into the lion's den. No doubt these stories were written to inspire us to be faithful to God all throughout the course of human history. The stories are down to earth, easy to understand, apparently no symbols in these stories. However, these stories in Daniel 1, Daniel 3, Daniel 4, and Daniel 5 have a deeper dimension than what appears in the surface. They are not mere stories that transpired once upon a time. These stories illustrate in narrative form the symbolic language of the book. In other words, the stories are actually an easy to understand illustration of the sections of the book that have symbols, the apocalyptic sections of the book. Stated another way, the stories decode the symbols and help us understand in simple, matter-of-fact language the meaning of the symbols in the apocalyptic sections of the book. In short, the stories are literal and local types of worldwide and spiritual events at the end of time. They are a small-scale illustration of much greater events on a global scale at the end of time. As we understand the reasons for the conflict in the historical sections of the book, we can comprehend the nature of the conflict at the end of time in the apocalyptic sections of the book. So let's consider, first of all, the story of Daniel 1, and then we're going to take a look at two other chapters, Daniel 3 and Daniel 6. In the narrative stories of Daniel, and then at the end we're going to go to one of the apocalyptic prophecies, Daniel chapter 11, the last few verses, and Daniel chapter 12 and verse 1. Daniel 1 describes the arrival of Daniel and his friends to the kingdom of Babylon. Let's read about it in Daniel chapter 1. And verses 1 and 2. Daniel 1, 1 and 2. In the third year of the reign of Jehoiakim, king of Judah, Nebuchadnezzar, king of Babylon, came to Jerusalem and besieged it. And the Lord gave Jehoiakim, king of Judah, into his hand with some of the articles of the house of God, which he carried into the land of Shinar to the house of his God. And he brought the articles into the treasure house of his God. Now these verses present a contrast between two cities, Jerusalem and Babylon, a contrast between two kings, Jehoiakim and Nebuchadnezzar, a contrast between two gods, Yahweh versus the Babylonian god Marduk, between two temples, God's temple and Marduk's temple, and between two peoples, the Hebrews and the Babylonians. So Daniel and his friends, as well as other nobles, arrived in Babylon, to a strange land with a strange language, a strange culture, a strange religion. And yet they purposed in this very difficult environment that they would be faithful to God. All the nobility were taken to Babylon. And yet it's notable that in the stories of Daniel, chapter 3 and chapter 6, there are only four of those nobles that the text tells us were faithful when crunch time came. These young men did not simply want to fit in. They did not want to accommodate. They did not want to be popular. They did not want to be politically correct. They simply made up their minds when they arrived in Babylon that they were going to be faithful to God. And you know, it's very interesting that as the stories develop, these young men lived up to their decision, the decision of their will, that they were going to be faithful to God no matter what. We know that Daniel was 18 years old. Ellen White tells us he was 18 years old when they were taken to Babylon. He was a young man. And in spite of all of the pressures of Babylon, he and his friends, which were probably of similar age, made up their mind that they would be faithful to God. And chapter 1 reveals that they were faithful to God in four specific ways. First, Nebuchadnezzar said, I'm going to change the world view of these young men, which will change their behavior or their conduct. The king believed that by teaching them the culture of Babylon, the philosophy of Babylon, the language of Babylon, and the religion of Babylon, he would be able to change their way of thinking, which would also change their way of behaving. He hoped that the curriculum in the University of Babylon would shift their world view. However, the Hebrew worthies never used the Babylonian methods that they learned in the University of Babylon. They never used the crystal ball. They never went out at night to look at the stars. They never tried to read the palm of the hand. They never tried to contact the dead like the pagans did. Whenever they wanted wisdom, they pled to God for wisdom. All the way through the story. When you get to the end of the book of Daniel, when the kingdom of Persia rises, Daniel is 88 years old at the end of the story of Daniel chapter 6. And yet Daniel, at 88, was just as faithful as he was when he was 18. So the king says, I'm going to change their worldview by educating them in the University of Babylon, this secular university, and that's going to make them servants of Marduk and of Babylon. The second way in which the king tried to change these young men was by constantly reminding them that his God was more powerful than their God. He constantly rubbed it in their face. After all, he said to the three young men and to Daniel, if your God is so powerful, if he's more powerful than my gods, why are you my captives? And so constantly Nebuchadnezzar rubbed it in as well as the wise men of Babylon, saying, if your God was more powerful than the gods of Babylon, you would not be in captivity to Babylon right now. So the gods of Babylon have brought you into captivity. The third way in which the king attempted to change the worldview and the conduct of these young men was by changing their menu. He said, I'm going to give them the rich food of Babylon, which included unclean meats, and I am going to give them the fermented wine of Babylon, and that is going to change their perspective of diet. They did not buy in. We know the story in Daniel chapter 1. They said, we are vegan, and so we request that we be given vegetables and water to drink. By the way, Ellen White repeatedly mentions that what we eat determines our ability to distinguish between right and wrong, between good and evil. The purpose of having a vegetarian diet is not so that we don't die of a heart attack, or so we don't die of a stroke. That's included as well. But our diet determines our ability to grasp spiritual things. And so Nebuchadnezzar says, I'll give them the wine of Babylon, I'll give them the food from my table. And the young men said, no way, we are faithful to the Lord. And we all know the story. After 10 days of trial, they were more healthy than all the other wise men of Babylon. The fourth way in which Nebuchadnezzar attempted to change the worldview of these young men was by changing their names from names that exalted the God of heaven to names that exalted the gods of Babylon. The king felt that if they heard their Babylonian names enough times, that they would perhaps buy into the Babylonian religion. But you know what's interesting in the book of Daniel? Whenever Daniel referred to himself, he never used his Babylonian name. Neither did the three young men. And when God referred to Daniel and his friends, God always used their Hebrew names. They did not buy in to the change of name. And we know that names represent what? Character. The king wanted to change their character. So when they arrived in Babylon, Nebuchadnezzar says, we are going to reprogram these young men. We are going to teach them the religion and the customs of Babylon. We are going to rub it in that their God is less powerful than our gods. We are going to insist that they partake of the Babylonian menu. And we are going to give them Babylonian names so that as they hear the names, perhaps that will influence their character. But God's loyal servants were persons whose lives were guided by principle, not by circumstances. Daniel and his friends, the chapter 1 tells us, purposed in their hearts, that is, made a decision of their will that they would not defile themselves. The convictions of these young men were exhibited in their conduct. Daniel and his friends were faithful in this small test, and that prepared them to face victoriously the large tests when their lives were at risk. And you say, this was a small test? What if they look weaker than all of the other wise men? Well, then the cook would have had a problem. Perhaps not Daniel and his three friends. Ellen White wrote in the book Counsels on Health, page 66, the following words. What if Daniel and his companions had made a compromise with those heathen officers and had yielded to the pressure of the occasion by eating and drinking as was customary with the Babylonians? Now listen carefully. That single instance, if they'd done that just that one time, that single instance of departure from principle would have weakened their sense of right and their abhorrence of wrong. That single one. Indulgence of appetite would have involved the sacrifice, notice, of physical vigor, clearness of intellect, and spiritual power. One wrong step would probably have led to others until their connection with heaven being severed, they would have been swept away by temptation. He who is faithful in little will be faithful in much. And he who is unfaithful in little will be unfaithful in much, the words of Jesus. And Jeremiah expressed it this way. If you ran with those who are on foot and you got tired, how are you going to run with the horses? In other words, if you don't pass the small tests, what makes us think that we're going to pass larger tests. Today we are going to focus on Daniel 3 and Daniel 6, and also at the end on Daniel 11 verse 40 through chapter 12 and verse 1. A careful study of these chapters give us the characteristics of Daniel and his friends as far as their character or life was. You know, in the book of Daniel, there is not even one mention of Daniel sinning against the Lord. Now, I know that in Daniel 9, he included himself in the prayer. He says, "We have sinned." Undoubtedly, Daniel at some point during his life sinned, because all have sinned and come short of the glory of God. But it's notable that in the book of Daniel, this man of God, there's not one sin that Daniel personally committed. He was faithful in his secular life, and he was faithful in his religious life, as well as the three young men. Therefore, Daniel and his friends foreshadow the last generation that will live upon this earth. The last generation will not be changed by vain philosophies of the world. They will not be intimidated when the wicked say, and by the way, this is what they're going to say, "Where is your God? We have the upper hand." They will not drink the wine of Babylon and eat the food of Babylon, spiritually speaking. And they will not receive the name of the beast on their foreheads. In other words, spiritually, they will be faithful like Daniel and his three friends. So let's look at Daniel chapter 3, which prefigures symbolically the global story of Revelation chapter 13, verses 11 through 18. Actually, Daniel 3 helps us to see in a simple story the issues that are going to take place in Revelation 13, 11 through 18. Now, before we go directly to Daniel chapter 3, I want to mention that the experience of Daniel 3 and the experience of Daniel chapter 6 illustrates two of the clauses of the First Amendment to the Constitution of the United States. So the first thing that I want to do is I want to read the First Amendment to the Constitution of the United States. And you say, what does that have to do with Daniel 3 and with Daniel 6? Well, we're going to see that it has very close relationship. By the way, the beast of Revelation 13, 11 to 18, the beast that rises from the earth, what power does it represent? Come on, you can tell me. That beast that rises from the earth is what nation? The United States of America. So the United States of America is going to fulfill what happened in Daniel 3. But in Daniel 3, it's a local story that takes place with literal Israel. At the end, it's going to be spiritual Israel, and it's going to be global. Now let's read the First Amendment, and I'm going to make some comments as we move along. Congress shall, you know, the word will could have been used, right? Congress will not. But there's a difference between will and shall. Will mean that, you know, you're going to do it. Shall implies what? Obligation. You shall not kill. Okay? It involves obligation. And so it says Congress, which actually enacts the laws, shall make how many laws? No law respecting an establishment of religion. Notice it doesn't say establishment of a church, right? It says establishment of religion, period. Congress shall make no law respecting an establishment of religion or prohibiting the free exercise thereof. These are the first two clauses to the First Amendment of the Constitution. Congress can make no law that establishes religious observances nor forbids religious observances. Is that point clear? Shall not. In other words, it's forbidden for Congress to do that. Now the third clause to the First Amendment guarantees full civil rights. The First Amendment continues saying, or abridging. Notice it doesn't say eliminating. What does abridging mean? It means to diminish or contract or to reduce. This amendment doesn't say that Congress can abridge or can eliminate freedom of speech. It says it cannot even what? It cannot even abridge, which means to diminish or to contract or to reduce freedom of speech. So it says, or abridging the freedom of speech, or of the press, or the right of the people peaceably to assemble, not to burn down cities and to invade the capital. Okay? To peaceably assemble and to petition the government for a redress of grievances. That means that the government can impact judgment when somebody is harmed by somebody else. So the third clause of the First Amendment says that Congress can't make a law that abridges speech, that eliminates the freedom of the press, the right of the people to assemble peaceably, and to petition the government for justice. That is the First Amendment to the Constitution. The First Amendment guarantees full civil and religious liberty. It guarantees these rights to all citizens. These are not accommodations, allowances, or privileges that the government grants the citizens. They are rights given by God, not by government. Congress can make no law that establishes religion. They can make no law that forbids the free exercise of religion. In the United States, people have the right to worship one God, many gods, or no God without interference from the government. Civil rights such as freedom of speech, freedom of the press, freedom of peaceful assembly, and freedom to request redress of grievances belong to all citizens, religious, non-religious, and anti-religious. Now, why do I bring the First Amendment to the Constitution to view? Because Daniel 3, which was local and dealt with literal Israel, is going to be repeated on a global scale in the United States of America in Revelation 13 and verses 11 to 18. There's a connection between the stories. In other words, the narrative of Daniel 3 illustrates in matter-of-fact language, simple language, easy to understand, what the symbols of Revelation 13 represent. So Daniel chapter 3 simplifies what the final controversy is going to be about. Now let's notice the parallels between Daniel 3 and the end time. In both, there is a conflict between the religion of Babylon and the religion of God's faithful remnant. Right? In both, there is reference to a beast who sets up an image. By the way, did Nebuchadnezzar behave as a beast for a while? For 7 years he behaved as a beast. And did he raise up an image? Yes, he did. You see, we start catching a glimpse that there is a relationship here with Revelation chapter 13. In both, every nation, tongue, and people are commanded to worship the image. You can see that in Daniel chapter 3 and verse 4. In both, there is a death decree against those who refuse to obey the command of the civil ruler to worship the image. In both, there is a small remnant whose lives are governed by principle and would rather die than worship the image of the beast. In both, there's a shaking, out of the unfaithful in this testing time. Clearly there were other Hebrews present there as well. In both, the reason for the controversy is worship and obedience to God's commandments versus false worship and obedience to the commandments of men. In both, it is the religious leaders that try to convince the political leader to enact this law, this religious law. In both, the wrath of the king, and at the end time of the civil powers, is raised because their authority will be questioned. In Revelation chapter 12, 17, it says the dragon was enraged with the woman and went to make war with the remnant of her seed. What happened when the three young men refused to worship the image? Let me read from the book of Ellen White, actually it's Signs of the Times, May 6, 1897, what the king did when he said, "What God is going to deliver you from my hand?" Ellen White wrote, "With hand stretched upward in defiance." And then she expressed or explained what the face of Nebuchadnezzar looked like. She wrote, "Satanic attributes made his countenance appear as the countenance of a demon." He was so enraged, as will the civil powers at the end, who will be influenced by the religious leaders of the nation to implement a religious law written by the Congress of the United States of America. Daniel 3 illustrates what happens when religious leaders influence the civil rulers to establish religious observances. To establish, let me ask you, did Nebuchadnezzar establish religion? Yes, he did. He raised up the image and he commanded everyone that they had to worship the image. The chapter also illustrates what will happen when the religious leaders will influence the civil power of the United States to repudiate the establishment clause of the First Amendment to the Constitution. Let me ask you, would a Sunday law be a violation of the First Amendment? Duh. Is it established in religion that everyone has to keep Sunday as a day of rest? That's an establishment of a religious observance. It would be unconstitutional. And yet Revelation 13:11 says that this beast that has two horns like a lamb, which represents civil and religious liberty, will speak like a what? Will speak like a dragon. Another parallel is that the three young men went through a severe time of trouble. They were thrown into the furnace. Their faith was severely tested. The furnace was heated seven times hotter than ever before, maximum heat. However, the young men, with courage, before the king, refused to worship the image to the beast. They preferred to die than sin. They passed through the fire, but were not consumed. The same thing is going to happen spiritually with God's people at the end of time. Are God's people going to go through a severe time of trouble? Yes. Do you know that Ellen White compares that time of trouble with what happened to the three young men in the fiery furnace? Notice Great Controversy, page 621. Great Controversy, 621. Speaking about those who go through the final time of trouble, their affliction is great. The flames of the furnace, this is not a literal furnace, we're dealing now with the fulfillment of Daniel 3. The flames of the furnace seem about to consume them, but the refiner will bring them forth as gold tried in the fire. God's love for his children during the period of their severest trial is as strong and tender as in the days of their sunniest prosperity, but it is needful for them to be placed in the furnace of fire. Their earthliness must be consumed, that the image of Christ may be perfectly reflected. In this story in Daniel 3, Jesus is the hero. At the critical moment, Jesus stood up to deliver his faithful servants. Now it's interesting to notice that Nebuchadnezzar said that the fourth person in the furnace looked like what? The Son of God. That's verse 25. But in verse 28, the king says that God sent his angel. Not the angels. God sent his angel to deliver them. So the question is, who delivered them? Was it the Son of God, or was it his angel? God's angel, the Father's angel. Keep that in your mind. The Son of God is the angel of the Lord. The key word in Daniel 3 is deliver. It's used 5 times in Daniel chapter 3. We find it in Daniel 3:15, where Nebuchadnezzar says, "What God shall be able to deliver you from the furnace?" The young men answer in verse 17, "Our God will be able to deliver us." And he definitely will deliver us. But if not, we still serve the true God. And then it's used also in verse 27, where Nebuchadnezzar praises the God of heaven because he is able to deliver. Remember that word, deliver. It's a very, very important word that we will see again in Daniel 6, and we will see it again in Daniel chapter 12. Jesus is the hero of the story. You know, sometimes we say that we need to be like Shadrach, Meshach, and Abednego. I agree. But if it hadn't been for Jesus, they would have been cremated. Right? So Jesus is the deliverer. In the midst of the time of trouble, Jesus will stand up. The angel will stand up to deliver his people. The stories of Daniel 3 and 6 reveal the real issues in the final conflict. The struggle will not be over the oil of the Middle East, an ethnic war between Muslims and Jews, or a conflict between East and West, or a controversy between Ukraine and Russia. The issues in the final conflict will be deeply spiritual. Unconditional worship to God and loving obedience to his commandments. That will be the issues at the end of time. Now, before we go to Daniel 6, let's notice a very important prophetic principle. Literal Israel was literally captive in literal Babylon. The literal king behaved like a literal beast, raised up a literal image in a literal valley, commanding everyone to literally bow and worship the literal image. A remnant of literal Jews refused to literally bow before the literal image, and therefore they were thrown into a literal fiery furnace and were delivered from the literal flames by Christ, who literally came into the fiery furnace. All of that is going to take place again, but not with literal Israel, with spiritual Israel. Not with literal Babylon, but with spiritual Babylon. Not locally, but globally. So Daniel 3 will have another fulfillment, and if you want to see the prophetic fulfillment, as I mentioned before, it is in Revelation 13, verses 11 through 18. We need to keep that in mind. What is the final conflict about? We know that it's over the Sabbath, right? The final conflict has to do with the Sabbath. Now, why do we keep the Sabbath? We keep the Sabbath in honor of whom? The Creator, right? The Sabbath concludes creation, and God establishes it as a memorial of creation. So let me ask you, would it be wrong to observe Sunday in honor of creation? Yes, because that's not the day that God established to memorialize creation. Notice how Ellen White connects the Sunday law with what happened in Daniel 3. This is from Manuscript Releases, volume 14, page 91. An idle Sabbath. A what? An idle Sabbath has been set up. As the golden image was set up in the plains of Dura, and as Nebuchadnezzar, the king of Babylon, issued a decree that all who would not bow and worship this image should be killed. So a proclamation will be made that all who will not reverence the Sunday institution will be punished with imprisonment and death. Do you see how Daniel 3 and Revelation 13 are related according to the spirit of prophecy? Now let's go to Daniel 6. The story of Daniel 6 is also going to be repeated on a global scale during the final crisis. The story illustrates the crisis that will come when the United States government will violate the free exercise clause of the First Amendment. You see, there's a difference between the decree of Nebuchadnezzar and the decree of Darius. You say, what's the difference? Nebuchadnezzar established a religious observance. He said everybody has to worship the image. But Darius established a law that Daniel could not practice freely his religion by praying. The decree by Darius forbade the free exercise of religion. There you have the first two clauses of the First Amendment, and you see what the result is when the religious leaders influence the civil power to legislate in religious matters. Daniel chapter 6 thus illustrates what happens when the free exercise clause of the Constitution is violated. Now let's make the parallel with Daniel chapter 6 and the end time. The Bible tells us that Daniel was full of the Holy Spirit. Are God's people going to be full of the Holy Spirit through the latter rain? Yes. He had a profound relationship with God, and he revealed it in his life of prayer. His relationship with God was more important to him than life itself. He would rather die than sin. Daniel also had the gift of prophecy, and he had a passion to understand the prophecy of the 2300 days, particularly Daniel 8 through 12. Is that true of the final remnant church? Yes. Absolutely. Daniel was faithful in the secular affairs, his everyday affairs. His enemies could not find fault in his service to the king. He was obedient not only to the first table of the law, but also to the second table of the law. Daniel 6 verse 4 says, "So the governors and satraps sought to find some charge against Daniel concerning the kingdom. But they could find no charge or fault because he was faithful, nor was there any error or fault found in him." We need to be exemplary citizens. We need to pay all of our taxes. Hello? Because if we're unfaithful, then God is not going to be able to say, you know, there's no fault in them. Daniel 6:5 tells us that his enemies found fault with his religious convictions and practices. We find in that verse, "Then these men said, we shall not find any charge against this Daniel unless we find it against him concerning the law of his God." So once again, what is involved in Daniel 6 is God's law and also worship. Both of those words are central to Daniel chapter 6. Once again, in Daniel 6, we have the civil power giving a religious decree in violation of the free exercise clause of the Constitution of the United States. Of course, at that time, Medo-Persia was a pagan kingdom, but the principle applies. Was there a faithful remnant in Daniel chapter 6 who had a profound covenant relationship with the Lord and refused to obey the religious law imposed by the civil power? Once again, you have a remnant. By the way, the religious law was written and signed by the king with a death decree against those who dared to disobey this civil law. Daniel faced death for disobeying the religious law imposed by the state. The civil power was not inimical to Daniel. The idea for this law did not come from the king, but rather from the king's counselors. Did God allow Daniel to go through the tribulation? Why did he allow Daniel to go through the tribulation? Why did he allow the three young men to go through the fiery furnace? Because when they came out, God was greatly glorified. He was revealed as the truly great God. Is that true of the end time generation as well? Will God's people bring honor and glory to God by their obedience? Absolutely. The word deliver is used 5 times in Daniel chapter 6. It is a critically important word. And there's something else that is very interesting. In Daniel 6 verse 22, if you go with me there, Daniel chapter 6 and verse 22, we find a very interesting little detail. It says there, here Daniel is talking to the king. My God sent his, what?
1: Angel.
0: He sent his angel and shut the lion's mouths. Do you know that the angel was God?
1: Amen.
0: Notice this statement from Ellen White, youth's instructor, October 1855. Morning, noon, and at night, Daniel prayed to his God. Notwithstanding the king's decree and the fearful den of lions, he was not ashamed or afraid to pray. But with his windows opened, he prayed 3 times a day. Did God forget his faithful servant when he was cast into the lion's den? Oh no, he was with him there all night. He closed the mouths of the hungry lions, and they could not hurt the praying man of God. The Son of God, the angel. And you say, well, is Jesus an angel? Just hold on. Now, it's interesting. Why did God deliver Daniel? Well, the Bible tells us why he delivered Daniel. Because he served God continually. That's what the king said. Has the God whom you continually serve been able to deliver you? Daniel says, oh yes, the God I continually serve has delivered me. And by the way, at the end of this story, it says that Daniel trusted in his God. In the Greek translation of the New Testament, that word trusted is translated faith in Hebrews chapter 11. It says in Hebrews 11, all the heroes of faith and heroines as well, it says that those heroes obtained promises, stopped the mouths of lions, and quenched the violence of fire through faith, through trust in God, through continual trust in God. Now let's go to Daniel chapter 11. And I'm just going to synthesize. We're going to study this more in detail this afternoon. Daniel 11 verse 40 describes a power that is known as the King of the North. The King of the North represents the end time persecutor of God's people. It represents the Roman Catholic Papacy, which will persecute God's people with the aid of the civil power of the United States of America. And if you read these verses from verse 40 through verse 45, we're told that this king, who is called the Little Horn, it's called the Abomination of Desolation, the Man of Sin, the Harlot, many different names, the Antichrist, all of these passages refer to the same power. It tells us that this power is going to go out with the intention of slaying God's people, blotting them off the face of the earth, just like Daniel and his 3 friends. Ellen White wrote in Great Controversy, page 618, Satan numbers the world as his subjects, but the little company, notice the remnant idea, the little company who keep the commandments of God are resisting his supremacy. If he could blot them from the earth, his triumph would be complete. That will be the goal at the end. Daniel 3 and chapter 6 revealed that the conflict will be over religious convictions of God's people. The issues will be worship and obedience to God's commandments, or to the commandments of men. The same issues that existed in the days of Daniel will exist at the end of time. Yet, in the midst of Daniel's time of trouble, in the midst of the final time of trouble, someone will stand up to deliver his people. Who is that? Go with me to Daniel chapter 12. Now we're going to find the identity of the angel. He's not a common angel. He is the archangel. That is God's angel. His angel. By the way, this is a name that is given to Jesus. Do you know what the name Michael means? It means like, who is like God? Do you know what the world is going to be saying according to Revelation 13 verse 3? Who is like the beast? And who will make war with him? And so Michael is going to stand up. He says, I will. Daniel 12 verse 1. Notice the word deliver. At that time Michael shall stand up, the great prince who stands watch over the sons of your people. But now notice, God's people are not delivered from the time of trouble, just like Daniel was not delivered from the lion's den and the three young men from the furnace. The great prince who stands watch over the sons of your people, and there shall be a time of trouble such as never was since there was a nation, even to that time. Now comes the good news. And at that time your people shall be what? Ah, the same key word, will be delivered. Everyone who is found written in the book. Now, I had something else I was going to say. Time is coming to an end, but let me just share this. The final conflict we know has to do with obeying God's commandments, primarily the fourth commandment. It's going to be a similar test that Adam and Eve had in the Garden of Eden. You say, really? What was the controversy in the Garden of Eden? It was between the word of God and the word of the serpent. Now, if Adam and Eve had obeyed the commandment of God not to eat from the tree, they would have been respecting God's authority, correct? They listened to the word of the serpent, and they disrespected God's authority. The tree had the purpose of testing whose authority they would obey. Behind the tree was which authority they were going to obey. The final controversy is going to be the same. But instead of God using a tree, he's going to use a day. And some time ago I was talking to someone who's not on the Seventh-day Adventist, and he said, you actually think that God is going to test the world over a day? I said, well, what's the problem? He tested Adam and Eve with a tree. Right? God has different tests for different periods. In other words, by obeying God's commandment to observe the Sabbath, we are respecting the authority of God. By keeping the first day of the week, we are respecting the authority of the power that claims to have changed the day to Sunday. Behind the day is the issue of whose authority you will obey. And Daniel and his friends are a great example. They said, we will obey the Lord no matter what, even if it means dying for the Lord. Isn't that what God expects of his people today? You know, you have people saying that we're going to be sinning until Jesus comes. You know, Jesus will take care of it. The end time generation is going to have the character of Daniel and his three friends. Faithfulness unto death. And we begin the process by being faithful in the small things now. Because if we're not faithful in the small things now, we will never be faithful when the great tests come in the future. So my call, folks, is that we choose to be faithful to God in every detail, not to earn merit, but because we love the Lord and we want to respect His authority.

0: welcome to My Story, where we highlight your testimonies encounter with our sweet Savior. In John 8:36, Jesus makes a wonderful statement of victory. He says, "So if the Son sets you free, you will be free indeed." When you understand what Christ has freed you from, it sets the stage for you to live in what Christ has freed you to. Beloved listener, my prayer is as you listen to these testimonies, it will encourage you to seek the same freedom as our brothers and sisters in Christ. The Apostle Paul says in Galatians 5:1, "It is for freedom that Christ has set us free. 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
1: The prevalent belief in France is that there is no God. That's the default position. Nobody really spends much time thinking about the issues, neither did I. I was essentially pursuing my pleasure and my happiness in life, so I ended up playing the piano in a rock band, and I played volleyball in National League, traveling the country. And part of a French atheist ideals at my age was also to have feminine conquest, and I never really felt guilty about much. I traveled on vacation to a tropical island called St. Martin in the West Indies. A car stopped with two American tourists in there. They were actually lost from the airport. So we started talking, and I quickly found out that the one that I was interested in, who lived in New York, told me she was a Christian. We started dating, and I came back to France. She flew back to New York, and here we were in a long-distance relationship. So I just needed to convince her out of her stupid beliefs about God, and so that we could be happy together. But if I was going to criticize Christianity, well, I needed to know what it actually claims. So I picked up a Bible and I started to read the New Testament. I figured if any of this is true, it means that there is a God currently who's looking down on this and he's presumably interested in my project. So I'm gonna pray and ask him to show himself to me. Nothing's gonna happen and we'll be done. So I started to pray. All right, God, I'm here, I'm looking into this Christianity thing. If you're real, why don't you go ahead and reveal yourself to me? Now, a couple of weeks after I prayed that prayer, my shoulder for the spiking arm just started to burn. So here I was, off of volleyball courts for a window of a couple of weeks. So I figured, well, since I've been investigating this Christianity thing, I might as well see what those Christians do when they get together. I walked into that church, and I went there really in the same way that you would go to the zoo, to see some weird exotic animals that you've heard or read in books, but you've never seen in real life. And the preacher preached his message. I don't remember a word of what he said during his message, but I figured I have seen enough. Now I just need to escape. And I literally had one foot out the door, and I sense a strong wave of chills in my chest going all the way to my throat and grabbing me by the throat. And I was frozen on the doorstep with chills all around. And so I took a second, I closed the door in front of me, turned around, and I walked straight to the head pastor and I introduced myself. Say, "So you believe in God, huh?" He looked at me and says, "Yes." "How does that work out?" And he said, "Well, we can talk about it." He took me to his office and we started to talk. And here was a man who clearly was educated. He knew what he was talking about. He wasn't out of his mind. He was smart. He was careful, meticulous. And he believes that God exists and that Jesus was raised from the dead. And I just couldn't fathom it. And over the course of several months after that, we would just meet together. I would come and bombard him with questions, and he would patiently walk me through this. My prayers as an unbeliever started to shift a little bit towards, okay, well, God, if really you're there now, this starts to make sense to me. You're going to have to reveal yourself more directly so that I'm really comfortable jumping in, you catching me, and not make a fool out of myself. He reactivated my seared conscience. I had basically cheated on this girl a number of times. So that was all piling up and very, very wrong. And it culminated in one day where I was in my apartment.

0: marry this girl now that everything was in the open. Shortly after I moved to New York, I realized that this girl and I were absolutely not meant for each other. I eventually met the woman that I was actually supposed to marry this time, a wonderful American woman. Got two beautiful babies, and life has just turned out so much better than I had ever hoped it would be when I moved here. He's redeemed everything I possibly could have sacrificed and given me much more to be satisfied about. I wasn't seeking for God. I hated God and I hated religion, and God in His grace has went to all this length to bring the gospel to me, to change my heart and break down all my defenses and make me embrace the gospel. Any person can be reached and can be converted because God breaks down our barriers.
1: 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Psalms 66 verse 16 says, "Come and hear, all you who fear God, and I will tell what He has done for my soul." 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
1: Our Father, who art in heaven, hallowed be thy name. 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

0: 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Don't worship other gods. Don't make idols. Don't misuse God's name. Observe the Sabbath and keep it holy. Honor your father and mother.
1: Don't worship other gods. Don't make idols. Don't misuse God's name. Observe the Sabbath and keep it holy. Honor your father and mother.
0: Don't worship other gods. Don't make idols. Don't misuse God's name. Observe the Sabbath and keep it holy. Honor your father and mother.
1: Don't worship other gods. Don't make idols. Don't misuse God's name. Observe the Sabbath and keep it holy. Honor your father and mother.
0: Don't worship other gods. Don't make idols. Don't misuse God's name. Observe the Sabbath and keep it holy. Honor your father and mother.
1: Don't worship other gods. Don't make idols. Don't misuse God's name. Observe the Sabbath and keep it holy. Honor your father and mother.
0: Don't worship other gods. Don't make idols. Don't misuse God's name. Observe the Sabbath and keep it holy. Honor your father and mother.
1: Don't worship other gods. Don't make idols. Don't misuse God's name. Observe the Sabbath and keep it holy. Honor your father and mother.
0: Don't worship other gods. Don't make idols. Don't misuse God's name. Observe the Sabbath and keep it holy. Honor your father and mother.
1: Don't worship other gods. Don't make idols. Don't misuse God's name. Observe the Sabbath and keep it holy. Honor your father and mother.
0: Good job! We hope to see you soon.
2: While surveying the site of some ancient ruins, two young archaeologists, Derek and Margot, and their nomad friend, Moki, find themselves trapped and sinking in a whirling pool of sand. And when the dust settles, they stare up in awe at a vast chamber filled with giant relics and artifacts from another civilization. And there, at the far end of the cavern, a door with a strange inscription. All who enter these portals pass through time.

0: And it came to pass in those days that a decree went out from Caesar Augustus.
1: Caesar Augustus, your illustrious emperor in Rome, decrees that all the world will be taxed.
2: Those Romans want everything. Money,
3: everything.
1: Land. Quiet! Everyone, including you fine people of Nazareth, is ordered to return to the city of his birth, there to register to become official citizens of the Roman Empire. And that means now, no exception. Those of you who don't belong here, pack up and go.
4: Joseph, does that decree mean what I think it does?
5: I am of the family of David in Bethlehem, so I'm afraid that means...
4: That means you and I and the baby have a long trip ahead of us.
5: Back to my home in Bethlehem. Oh, Mary, it couldn't be a worse time for you to travel.
4: You know we have no cause to worry. God will be with us. Didn't the angel of the Lord come to us both?
5: Yes. While I slept, the angel came.
6: Joseph, son of David, do not be afraid to take Mary home as your wife, for what is conceived in her is from the Holy Spirit. She will bring forth a son, and you shall call his name Jesus, for he will save his people from their sins.
0: This took place to fulfill what the Lord had said through the prophet. A virgin shall conceive and bear a son, and his name shall be called Emmanuel, which means God with us.
4: And the angel Gabriel came to me.
6: Fear not, Mary, for you have found favor with God. And behold, you will conceive in your womb and bring forth a son, and shall call his name Jesus. He will be great, and will be called the Son of the Highest, and his kingdom shall rule forever. The Lord is with you. Blessed are you
4: among all women. I have no fear, Joseph.
5: I fear only for you.
4: I know, but just believe.
5: I do.
4: To Bethlehem?
5: To Bethlehem.
7: I think we're in the Holy Land.
8: To me, it's just one hill after another.
7: After another.
9: After another, after another, after another, after another. Look! Water! Trees! An oasis!
8: Where? I don't see anything.
9: There, look! Do you see it?
7: No, I don't see a thing.
8: Me neither, just sand and rocks.
9: Have it your way, I'm going for a swim.
7: There's nothing out there. He's seeing a mirage.
8: That's what happened.

0: Where did the water go?
1: Over there! Come on!
2: Margo, not you too! Hey, it's a real oasis!

0: Excuse me, but you wouldn't happen to have a cup, would you?
1: You don't know how to use a goat skin? Here, let Yasha show you. Now you, Miss
0: Margot.
1: Sorry, soft drink cans we can handle, but goat skins, uh-uh.
0: Soft drink cans?
2: Never mind.
1: You were traveling to Jerusalem?
0: Jerusalem? Oh, I knew we were in the Holy Land. I've always wanted to see Jerusalem.
2: Is that where you're going? Jerusalem?
1: Yes. Everyone's traveling to register at his home city. And for me, that's Jerusalem. How about you?
2: Well,
0: Yes, that's just where we're headed. Right, Derek?
2: Oh, yeah, that's right, Jerusalem.
1: Fine, you can all ride with me.
3: This time I'll get it for sure. Sorry, Mr. Campbell, but you smell like you could use a bath.
1: Climb on, Moki. That's the one we're riding.
3: only kidding, Mr. Campbell.
4: Others are headed toward Jerusalem. Three wise men follow the light of a brilliant star shining in the eastern sky. Three kings in search of another, a newborn king.

0: star continues to move.
1: We will follow wherever it leads.
0: Yes, but we won't have to follow much longer. I believe that's Jerusalem up ahead.
2: Jerusalem, Judea's holy city.
1: The perfect place for the birth of a new king.
0: That's exactly what I was thinking. We mustn't waste a moment.

0: How are you feeling?
1: Anxious.
0: The baby will wait to be born in Bethlehem.
1: Well, that settles it. Men know so much about giving birth.
0: It was only a hope and a prayer.
1: I know.
0: We'll rest here tonight and be in Bethlehem before sunset tomorrow.
1: Tomorrow.
2: You wanted to see Jerusalem? Here we are. What'll we see first? Everything.
3: Ooh, ow, ow, ow. Oh, how do you people ride these things?
2: Very well.
3: Thanks a lot.
2: Oh, look at that. Those colors. Mmm, smell the food. Look at that. You like Jerusalem, I can tell. Oh, yes.
4: Look at those jewels.
5: Look at the creatures I've never seen. Oh,
6: come on, Moki. Let's see what's causing the crowd.
7: We ask you again, is there a new king here?
8: New king? Where? What's he
9: talking about? New king? I wish we had a new king, but we're stuck with Herod.
7: What? Who said that? Who spoke against King Herod?
10: There is no king newly born here in Jerusalem.
7: I am Eli, high priest to King Herod. And I can assure you, good gentlemen, there is only one king here, and that is Herod.
10: But the prophecies and the star. We were sure the new king, the Messiah, would be born here in Jerusalem.
7: Go to the king. Tell him I have news. The prophecies, you say? Well, of course, we all know of them, and they may very well come true someday. But not here, and not today.
10: We'll be here till the morning, if there is any news.
7: I'll tell King Herod.
10: I'm sure you will.
11: What was that all about?
12: I'm going to find Margot. I'm not sure, but I'm beginning to get the most incredible feeling.
11: So am I, and it's called hunger. Oh, look at those melons.
13: You there, you want to help me load them onto the cart? You can have your pick.
11: Oh, may I have the melon first?
13: No.
11: Are they ripe?
13: Aye! You just made your pick. Now get busy.
7: Wealthy they are, sire. Three important. No question about it. And they brought up this business about a new king.
14: Good catch.
7: Thank you, sire.
13: Not you, the monkey. New king! I am Herod the Great, named by Caesar Augustus himself, Emperor of Rome. What makes them think there's a new king?
7: The prophecies, sire.
13: You mean people still believe that ancient gibberish?
7: Apparently, sire. I personally, myself, take no stock whatsoever in...
13: What does the prophecy say about this new king, this messiah? Where's he going to come from?
7: Of all places, Bethlehem.
13: Bethlehem? Go find these wealthy travelers of yours, Eli, and tell them King Herod wants to see them. Take Quintus with you.
7: Sire?
13: I'll get rid of them myself by sending them to Bethlehem. Go!
7: Brilliant, Your Majesty.
13: Yes, yes, I know. If it's not the Romans, it's my own priests. New king. I, Herod alone, am king of the Jews. If there is a newborn king, he won't be alive for long.

0: Ah, oh, the last melon. Well, this will do it.
1: Wait a minute. I don't know if...
0: Ah! Oh, I was right. Gee, that did it.
1: Ah, you...
2: Hey!
3: We know
4: it wasn't my fault.
2: It never is.
0: Well, it wasn't. He should have had a stronger card or smaller melons. Whoops! We better have faster feet.
5: This star you say you've been following, where might I see it tonight?
6: We don't know. The sky has been overcast the past few nights.
7: But it had to be leading us to this holy city. The prophecy of a newborn king is quite clear.
5: Oh, yes, of course, I know, but it didn't name Jerusalem, as I recall it. The new king was to be born in Bethlehem. Yes, that's the place.
8: I know the town.
5: What a joyous event. You must go there without delay to see the prophecy fulfilled.
7: To worship the Christ child, the newborn king of Israel.
6: We shall leave at once.
5: Yes, but one favor, my friends. When you find the child, send word to me immediately so that I too may go and worship him.
7: Rest assured, King Herod, we will never forget your kindly spirit.
5: Eli, have Quintus and his Roman guard follow them.
9: Secretly.
10: And report their findings directly to you. It is done, Tut.
5: And that's the end of that.

0: I think we lost him.
1: But we got a Roman guard instead. Back inside.
2: Are you sure you understand? Follow those three travelers to Bethlehem.
3: Yes, yes. And if they fall on their knees before some squalling baby, report right back to King Herod. I'm a Roman. You only have to tell me once.
1: Margo, I'm getting that unbelievable feeling again. Bethlehem? A newborn babe?
0: Three travelers? Maybe those rich fellas we saw this afternoon, the ones dressed like kings?
4: Three kings? Oh, Derek, it can't be.
1: We've got to find out. We've got to be there. But how do we get to Bethlehem?
4: Yasha!
0: Oh, no, not the camel again!

0: How small it is.
1: But as the prophet Micah said, out of you, Bethlehem, small as you are, shall come forth a ruler over all of Israel.

0: Oh, I think we better hurry.
1: Right. Let's go, little fella. You've done fine so far, but we're not home yet.

0: Hold. 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
1: Ah, good. When it gets dark, we can move closer.
0: Yes, and perhaps overhear something that could be worth extra money in our pockets from King Herod.
1: Yes, I like your thinking.

0: No, no, no, no! 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Do I look like a rich man who could pass up good coin? Do I? I want your money. I'd love to take your money. But I have no rooms! There are no rooms in all of Bethlehem!
1: But where can we stay? We've traveled days to get here.
0: It's this taxation business! Blame the blasted Romans! Pardon me, my good Roman sir.
2: Be about your business. You too.
0: Oh, no. Please, don't ask me for rooms. There aren't any, none at all, for miles.
3: It doesn't have to be a room, just a place for my wife to lie. I'm sorry.
4: I know. We'll find something. Somewhere. Come, Joseph.
0: Oh, wait! There's this... You won't like it, but we do have... Well, it's all we've got. But anyway,
3: we'll take it.
0: It's a stable. Not even a stable, really. It's more of a cave for the animals. But it does have a roof and fresh, soft hay and...
3: We'll take it.
0: You'll take it. You'll take it! Well, you'll love it.

0: I told you he'd be happy. Here, I found some blankets and some swaddling cloths, just in case tonight becomes the special night.
1: You're most kind. Anything to help.
2: Your kindness will be long remembered.
0: Well, good night.
2: Yes, tonight will be a good and special night.

0: Gold is the gift I bring to the Christ child.
1: Frankincense, a precious scent from my land for the newborn king.
2: I'm giving the child the rarest incense I know of, myrrh. But this new king, he's the gift to all of us.
1: Have you considered the dream I had and its warning about King Herod?
0: Yes, and we're in complete agreement. We shall not return through Jerusalem.
2: And we tell King Herod nothing about the child. Herod is a man I feel we cannot trust.

0: Look. There.
1: Derek. The star. It's the Star of Bethlehem. We were right.
2: And look, over there.
3: Ah! Run! Run!
4: Move, sheep! Hurry! Move!
2: They're my friends. I must go to them. It's me, Yasha. Are you all right? What's happening?
0: Fear not, for I bring you good tidings of great joy. For unto you is born this day in the city of David a Savior, who is Christ the Lord. And this will be the sign unto you. You shall find the babe wrapped in swaddling cloths and lying in a manger.

0: Look, those are Roman soldiers.
1: Faster, faster!
2: They're going the wrong way.
0: They're headed back to Jerusalem. We've got to stop them.
2: Stop them?
3: How? Why?
0: Herod won't let the child live.
2: You mean he'll try to...
0: Yes. Herod's afraid of him. The child is the new king of Israel. The Messiah. We've got to do something. Come on.
3: No, Derek, stop. Let them tell Herod. It won't matter.
0: What?
3: Don't you remember? The Bible says an angel will come to Joseph and warn him. And he and Mary and the child will get away safely to Egypt.
0: Ah, that's right. Yes, of course.
2: Mary, Joseph, the star, we're in Bethlehem. Ah, the Messiah. Then that means tonight, now?
3: This is Christmas, Monkey.
0: The first Christmas.

0: Salifu lives in a small, unfinished upper room in this partially finished church outside Abidjan, Côte d'Ivoire. Years ago, he left his home in the far northern part of the country to seek his fortune. He became a successful businessman and had a small business near this market. Salifu remembers how 15 years ago, his world changed. He met a Seventh-day Adventist. For years, he resisted his friend who encouraged him to study the Bible. Eventually, he gave his heart to Jesus. When he was baptized, he was told he might face trouble because of his newfound faith.
1: Now that you have decided for Jesus, you will have many problems, many difficulties, but never give up.
0: Salifu's businesses began to fail, but he persevered in his faith. He shows Pastor Diego Erneste where one of his businesses used to stand. In 3 days, people destroyed his business by ripping apart the small building. Abandoned by his family, Salifu now lives in the upper room of his new church. Started just a few years ago by the main Adventist church in Abobo, this church is already reaching out. Although their own building isn't finished, the members of this church have already started to plant a new group of believers in another neighborhood. Working with the district pastor, global mission pioneers are visiting homes and studying the Bible with people they meet. Marie Giselle is one of these people. For 3 months, she has been studying the Bible twice a week with global mission pioneers Rebecca and Nzi. There's nowhere else to meet, so they often study on the front porch of her mother's house. When asked why she wants to study the Bible, Marie Giselle simply says,
2: I like it. It changes me.
0: Please pray for Marie Giselle and the pastors and pioneers in Côte d'Ivoire, West Africa. And please pray for Salifu and the church with the upper room and a vision for mission.

0: and
1: thank you so much for spending time with us on Kids Corner. 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
2: See you soon.

0: thankful for all of you.
1: Can I say that again? Remember, say it with me. Remember. Well, why does God use the word remember? Because you know we're going to forget. Remember the Sabbath day to keep it holy. 6 days, Sunday, Monday, Tuesday, Wednesday, Thursday, Friday, 6 days shalt thou labor and do all of thy work. But the seventh day Sabbath is the Sabbath of the Lord thy God. Remember the Sabbath day to keep it holy. Will we worship the creator of heaven and earth? Worship him as the one who made you, and worship him as the one who made me. Remember the Sabbath day to keep it holy.
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